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Another great show on tap for you today. In our second hour, two conversations up. First, Tavon Blair, co-founder of Excel Leader on the Vote HBCU campaign. It's homecoming season in HBCU world. We'll talk about their Vote HBCU campaign with Tavon Blair on the top side of our two. On the B side of our two, Democratic Socialist Chantel M. Lewis on her Denver, Colorado mayoral campaign. These DSA members winning races all across the country. Can she pull it off as mayor in Denver? We'll talk to Chantel Lewis again on the backside of our two. And then in our third hour,

0: It's acclaimed Jamaican-American jazz master Monty Alexander, who joins us to celebrate 70 years of music making and discuss his new project, A Jamaican in Paris, which releases worldwide tomorrow. Love, love, love me some Monty Alexander. He was here in L.A. Five, 6 months ago, and I popped in to see him, gave him a big hug. Great time backstage with Monty Alexander, but he comes to us live today in our third hour celebrating again 70 years of music making. Monty Alexander's a bad boy. I look forward to hour three today. But we commence today's show talking politics some more with one of my favorite guests of all time. I say it all the time because I love this guy, executive editor of The Nation magazine, John Nichols. Love his insights. John Nichols, how are you, my friend?
1: I am jealous of you. I'm a little red with jealousy because Montro Alexander from back in the 70s is one of the greatest jazz albums ever.
0: Yep.
1: And live jazz. And you are so lucky to have us on, and I am here just in the periphery, but glad to contribute as best I can.
0: We're glad to have you on in the first hour. It's always a better day when John Nichols kicks us off in hour one. Let me start with this, and this is no laughing matter. I can give you a million reasons why I have been unalterably opposed to the death penalty. I can give you a bunch of reasons why I personally opposed the death penalty. I can now give you two more reasons. You saw this story? We talked about it yesterday.
1: I did.
0: On this program yesterday, we talked about Krista Pike and a stay of execution in Tennessee. This story has gotten all kind of traction because she happens to be a white female. And so that, pardon the pun, colors the conversation about the death penalty when a white woman is facing being put to death, the first in 200 years. Again, this is in Tennessee. So when I was on the show yesterday, on the air yesterday, she'd been given a stay of execution. Some hours after I was off the air yesterday, the Supreme Court stepped in and gave the state of Tennessee the right to put her to death after all. So things changed dramatically, again, hours after we wrapped our show yesterday. So last night, the state of Tennessee went ahead with the execution of Krista Pike, except that after one lethal injection, she didn't die. After a second lethal injection, she did not die. And they realized something had gone terribly wrong, and they rushed her to a hospital. I'm not exactly sure what her condition is at this hour. Somebody find out, Faraji, somebody find out what her condition is at this hour, please, if we can. They rushed to a hospital last night. Not once, but twice, they tried to inject her, or did, in fact. At one point, she said, this is according to witnesses, she said to the witnesses who were watching the death, watch her being put to death, you know, there always have to be witnesses in every state to this horrendous crime, if you ask me, this cruel, unusual punishment, if you ask me. But at one point, she spoke up and said, it feels like it's just a big burn in my arm, and it feels like my arm is about to explode. She said, is that normal? They closed the curtain, opened it up again, and continued the process. So two lethal injections, and she does not die. And this ain't the first time, second time, third time in the last year that we've talked about these failed attempts at capital punishment. So, again, I say it, I can give you a million reasons, and I can give you a million two after what happened last night in Tennessee. This is sick stuff, y'all. You're entitled to your own opinion. You have your own agency to decide where you are on the death penalty. I am, have always been, and will always be, for a plethora of reasons, unalterably opposed to the death penalty in this country. But this situation last night just makes me double down, triple down on why I think this is the wrong way to do things in this country. I digress for now. We'll start with that with John Nichols when we come forward. Lots to cover in this first hour. 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

0: It's the best of Monty Alexander all 3 hours of our program today, celebrating 70 years of great music making. A new project dropping tomorrow called Jamaican in Paris. The first track we played, you know, of course, No Woman, No Cry. This is his take on love and happiness. I am excited to have the great Monty Alexander join us today in our third and final hour. I'm just as excited to have John Nichols of The Nation magazine kick us off today in this first hour. Here is the news reported by the New York Times, John, 8 minutes ago. Governor Bill Lee has paused capital punishment in Tennessee, calling for a review of the state's policies on how it puts people to death. The announcement came, of course, hours after Krista Pike, a death row inmate, survived two doses of the lethal drug in the state's second botched execution this year. She is 50. Ms. Pike is still hospitalized and remained conscious after the injections. That's the crazy part. Two lethal injections, and you remain conscious. Talk about cruel and unusual punishment. I digress. John, the mic is yours.
1: Well, I think you know, my friend, that I have been a opponent of the death penalty for my entire life as well. There are so many roots to my own opposition. First and foremost, my Christianity. Mm-hmm. And I think for many of us, we see intersections there that we cannot justify the death penalty in our states, in our communities, in our world. I apologize for speaking so slowly here, but it is something that weighs on me a lot. But I'm also, there are all the practical reasons for opposing it. Obviously, the racial disparities, mm-hmm. The ineffectiveness. The fundamental ineffectiveness that the death penalty does not lower crime rates or have any kind of impact that would have meaning. And then we have this, which has come into the mix. And perhaps we are covering some of these issues better than we did in the past. We are recognizing that this isn't just some, you know, quick, simple process, that killing someone in our name, having the state go there and execute an individual, has long been and frequently been a horrific process where folks have been burned, where they have been, had incidents like this with a lethal injection not working, where there have been, folks who have been so badly harmed in the process of trying to kill them that they end up hospitalized or even worse, and things just go awry in awful, awful ways. We can do better than this as humanity. We want to have a recognition that the death penalty should not be an option. We ought to follow countries around the world that say this. But we also ought to recognize that this is a political issue, and that the sitting governor of Tennessee is, I believe, finishing his term. There's an election this year there. We know, sadly, how so many politicians have exploited this issue over the years. And to my mind, it is very important that that wise and responsible political leaders step up and talk about this. They should talk about what has just happened. This could be an issue that can be shaped by our discourse. And so we should not let political figures off the hook on this, right? We shouldn't let them say, oh, that's something that happened in Tennessee. This is a moment in which I would hope that a lot of our political leaders, responsible political leaders especially, would pause and discuss the reality that the death penalty should no longer be permitted in the United States of America, in any state.
0: Yeah. Let me do this first. There are a few things you've said that I want to go back to. I start with this. One of the many reasons you laid out for your longstanding opposition to the death penalty is your faith, your Christology, to be more exact. And in that regard, you and I are simpatico. That's one of the many reasons I'm opposed to it. Everything you laid out, the racial disparity, et cetera, everything you laid out eloquently and brilliantly underscores my rationale, my reasons for why I am always opposed to death penalty. And yet, it's obvious to you and me and everybody listening that most of these deaths these days by execution happen in the South. Mm-hmm. So help me understand. You know where I'm going already, obviously. Help me understand.
1: I do.
0: Help me understand how it is that in the Bible Belt, with all of these so-called Christians, we keep seeing these botched executions. How is it? So what kind of Christians are we versus them, given that in the Bible Belt, this is where this continues to happen, John?
1: Well, you'll notice that when I answered your question, I started with my faith.
0: Mm-hmm.
1: And you and I talk a lot in many, many settings. And I don't always bring up my religion, my faith. I have great respect for people of other faith traditions. Mm-hmm. And so, but I do think it is very, very important for people of faith who are opposed to the death penalty to talk about that and put it up front.
0: Mm-hmm.
1: Because we know that religion has many variations and many folks have taken it in many different directions. And I fear sometimes that there has been a divide in the anti-death penalty message between people of faith, Quakers and Mennonites and others who've been out there opposing the death penalty, you know, forever, right? And have been there, you know, at execution after execution in states across the country to say no. And the sometimes very technical opponents of the death penalty who say, well, the statistics tell us that it doesn't prevent crime. They tell us that it is, in fact, cruel and unusual on so many levels as being discussed right now. And, of course, that there are profound racial disparities. But I do think we have to link these things.
0: Mm-hmm.
1: It doesn't mean that everybody who opposes the death penalty is a person of faith,
0: mm-hmm.
1: or that they have to put that up front. But I do think that in these discussions, I can tell you that for me, some of the most profound moments in thinking about these issues and in discussing them have come when exceptionally serious, thoughtful lawyers and researchers and others have put the book of statistics down for a moment and have just spoken about the Nazarene.
0: Mm-hmm.
1: And so I will say up front, I guess that's, I hope that's some kind of answer to your question, because I think that it's not the whole answer, I know,
0: yeah.
1: But I think that that's really important to say to folks in the broadest sense, that there are many of us who are moved by a belief that this is just fundamentally wrong,
0: mm-hmm.
1: and that it has been fundamentally wrong for more than 2,000 years.
0: And let me just add to that very quickly while I do believe that people have agency, I also believe that people can be full of hypocrisy.
1: That's my reason.
0: I grant,
1: I'm not naive.
0: No, I know you're not. I grant agency. People have the right to decide and to choose, and I'm not suggesting that my views are right and theirs are wrong, although in this instance I think they are wrong on the death penalty. People have agency, but that agency can be riddled with hypocrisy, and that's why I raise this issue about why this continues to happen in the South,
1: mm-hmm.
0: which is the Bible Belt. I've made my point. John has made his. Let's move forward. And let me just say right quick here that I have never witnessed an execution, a state execution. What I have done, and I've told this story over, I guess, a number of times in my career, not too many because it's a hard story to talk about. I'm like John. I mean, he said a moment ago, he apologized for speaking so slowly because of how this story impacts him. I feel the same way about Stan Tookie Williams. You all recall Stan Tookie Williams. You recall mm-hmm. Jamie Foxx did the movie playing him. But Stan Tookie Williams and his people reached out to me years ago. Arnold Schwarzenegger was governor at the time. They were putting Stan Tookie Williams to death. He'd been on death row for years, and finally his date and time had arrived. His team reached out to me to say he wanted to give his last interview on death row to me. And I was opposed to the death penalty, but there was something about that. I'm like, I'm not sure I want to fly up north, and I don't want to go to death row. I hate being inside of prisons. I as a college student, I had a work-study job. Not work-study, just a work job. It was summertime. So when I'm doing one of my, I think my sophomore and junior year, in between those, in the summer between sophomore and junior year, had to get a job to save some more money to pay for school the next year. And I worked with this temp agency, and they would assign me different jobs in different places, John. So one day they called me and said, we got a job for you. And I said, what is it? They said, they are closing down the county jail here in Monroe County, where Bloomington, Indiana, and Indiana University sits. They're closing down the county jail. We're building a new one. I said, yeah, I've been reading about it. And so they're cleaning out the old jail. They're going to they're not tearing the building down. They're going to retrofit it for something else, but it's got to be cleaned out. And we got you a job as part of the cleaning crew. I'm a student. I accept the job. I go. I kid you not, long story short, that jail was completely empty. All the gates were, all the prison cell doors were wide open. The building is empty, and there's nobody in that building but us, the cleaning crew. The inmates have been long gone and rehoused in the new facility. We're just there to clean out this empty prison, this empty jail. I got so spooked after 2 or 3 hours, I quit that job. I left. I said, I can't do it. I couldn't handle just being in the building. And that all came back to me when they invited me to interview Stan Tookie Williams on death row. Said, you want me to go to a prison and go on the death row? No way. And my producer, God rest her soul, Cheryl Flowers, came to me one day and said, Tavis, you can't say no to this. You are opposed to the death penalty. This is a major interview. Everybody knows the story of Stan Tookie Williams. And you got to do this. And Cheryl convinced me to do that interview. So Cheryl and I got on a plane, flew up to Northern California. And when I walked through all those doors and had all my bags checked and hear clank, clank, clank, clank, and I could hear the prisoners and the guards, and I'm walking through this prison all the way to the back of it, seemed like it was like the opening of Get Smart, the TV show. I'm aging myself here with all those doors clanging behind you back and forth. I finally get to the back of the prison, and there they sit me in a room, and 10 minutes later I hear

0: midterms in 4 or 5 weeks, but it won't be long after that where we'll be off and running talking about 2028. How does this and why should this become an issue? How do we frame it on the campaign trail for Democratic candidates, if not Republican candidates? A lot more to cover with John Nichols. 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
1: Who's sitting across from Tavis this week? Leaders, legends, game changers. The people shaping the country and the culture. They come to Tavis Smiley because this is where the real conversations happen. No spin, no fluff. Just straight talk and straight answers. Tavis Smiley. Because the Kingian question, where do we go from here, starts right here.
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0: bebop and these rich Caribbean and reggae rhythms. He's a bad boy. 70 years of doing this, and a new project dropping tomorrow called Jamaican in Paris. It's Monty Alexander today in our third and final hour. My producer, John Nichols, one of my producers, walked in the studio during that break and said, "Tavis, that story about Tookie Williams, wow." He asked me, "Were you afraid of Tookie?" And I said, honestly, I was. Here's a guy who's been accused of murdering a bunch of people. And they ask you if you're okay with them taking his chains off. I say, sure, why not? And then they leave the room, and I'm in there with this guy. And if you recall, Tookie Williams kind of looked like Suge Knight. Mm-hmm. Looked like Suge Knight. I mean, he's a big dude. And it's just me and Cheryl and Stan sitting there. Cheryl's there to record it. I'm there talking to Stan Tookie Williams. So it was quite a moment. But again, just walking down death row here in the state of California did something to me that just, again, just undergirded why I am so opposed to the death penalty. In case you've just tuned in, we're talking to John Nichols, executive editor of The Nation magazine, talking about the botched execution last night in Tennessee. Krista Pike was injected not once but twice and remained conscious the entire time. And after the second time, they rushed her to the hospital. She's 50 years old, white woman, still alive, but stayed conscious the entire time while they're trying to put her to death, not once, not twice. If you need another reason why I believe the death penalty is wrong, there you have it. John Nichols said earlier that he believes that this is a political issue. Nobody debates that. And we ought to be talking about it. So we are a few weeks away from the midterms, but shortly thereafter, like the day after, all the attention will be on 2028. How does this become an issue? How ought it be framed in these Democratic primaries? Certainly, even though this happens in the Bible Belt, mostly Republican governors, it's an issue. Help me frame how it becomes, how we push it higher up on the American agenda, John Nichols.
1: Sure. Well, we don't have to wait till 2028. Tennessee has a governor's election coming in November. Senator Marsha Blackburn is the Republican nominee. She responded to what has happened with this second botched execution in Tennessee by saying, oh, well, we ought to just switch over to the electric chair. Her response was a different technique. But her opponent, Jerry Green, who has a lot of history and a lot of good experience, is a fine, fine candidate, is opposed to the death penalty. Mm. Running in Tennessee, I know that is not easy. I know the politics of that state pretty well. And yet, I think we begin there and we say, you know, let's have a debate in Tennessee about this. Let's let these two people who fundamentally disagree have that debate. And even if it's, you know, the politics of Tennessee, a little tougher state, maybe CNN and MS Now and other networks, maybe Tavis Smiley, should cover such a, you know, A, demand such a debate, and B, cover it. Mm-hmm. Because we begin to frame it out, right? To me, if you ask about 2028, this is very, very simple at some fundamental level. We have to talk about it. Mm. And Tavis, I've covered so many presidential debates for so long, and I can tell you it doesn't come up very much.
0: Yeah.
1: Occasionally, we know in 1988 with Michael Dukakis, it was a huge issue. But by and large, it doesn't come up much. And the critical thing here to understand is candidates don't bring it up. Mm. Maybe a moderator will bring it up, but candidates don't. They don't talk about this. And in fact, they don't talk at all about these fundamental moral issues. Mm. And I know that there are consultants who will tell you, well, don't do that, right? Because, you know, there's people that disagree with you. But how do we move the needle if our most prominent political leaders won't even bring it up, right? Mm-hmm. How do we begin to open it up? So I'm going to look to candidates. I mean, I'll certainly write about them. I'll ask. But I'm going to look for candidates who actually might bring this up as a part of their discourse, mm-hmm. as a part of their dialogue. Just as Bernie Sanders, I remember in 2020 when he affirmatively brought up the question of Palestine mm-hmm. in a debate. Nobody had done that, right? Most people just avoided it. And here's Bernie Sanders saying, well, we should talk about this. Mm-hmm. And so I do think it matters to bring it up. I think that can have a profound impact. I understand all the people tell you it's a risk, but look at some of our candidates who are running now. I can tell you that AOC, Ro Khanna, Governor Pritzker out of Illinois are all firm opponents of the death penalty. Mm. They're on record and clear. You have other potential candidates who, you know, been through journeys on it and are a little more vague, et cetera. But what I would tell you is, the beginning of making this an issue in 2028 is expecting candidates for president of the United States to have a stand on this issue and to affirmatively speak about it. Don't be drawn into it. Don't, you know, be, you know, oh, okay, I guess if you ask, I'll say this. Mm-hmm. But figure out how to talk about it in ways that if they go on an hour-long show with Tavis Smiley, as they all should, that if Tavis Smiley wants to take an hour and talk about this, there's plenty of nuance. There's plenty of subtlety. There's plenty of discourse to have. Yeah. And I will tell you that would be, I think, a great contribution. Yeah. To not just the campaign, but to moving this issue forward.
0: Yeah, everybody loves to quote Dr. King. Even Republicans quote him. They tend to demonize and bastardize what he said and what he meant. But everybody loves to quote Dr. King. And one of the quotes that people love to use is King saying that the arc of the moral universe is long, but it bends toward justice. We hear it all the time. Mm-hmm. The arc of the moral universe is long, but it bends toward justice. Well, I say you got to bend it, but I take Dr. King's point.
1: That's right.
0: I raise it for this reason. You just mentioned, I love the way you phrase it, these fundamental moral issues. That's what John Nichols said a moment ago, that we see candidates running away from addressing the fundamental moral issues of our time. King says the arc of the moral universe is long, but it bends toward justice. They love quoting him. And yet, help me understand, at least from your perspective, why it is that in the public square, in the public debate, we do see candidates, even Democrats, running away from addressing these fundamental moral issues of our time when our democracy is as fragile as ever before.
1: Yeah. Look, I think that we are now many, many, many decades into a period of the consultification of our politics.
0: Love that word. I can't say it, but it's a great word. Consultification.
1: Oh, you could say
0: consultification.
1: It.
0: I got it. Yeah.
1: And you understand, once upon a time, a candidate and maybe a couple of friends sat around and decided whether to run for president of the United States. You know, they might travel around the country and ask some county chairs and other folks, but at some fundamental point, they say, okay, you know, I'm going to do this. And why am I going to do this? Because I actually believe in something. George McGovern decided to run for president of the United States in 1972 because he wanted to end the war in Vietnam. I mean, that's just mm-hmm. reality. He didn't win, but he sure put that, mm-hmm. you know, on the table. Franklin Roosevelt ran in 1932. Surely he wanted to be president, politician, mm-hmm. but he believed fundamentally that he had a better answer to the economic crisis that they were in. You know, I mean, you come from a point of something deep inside of you that makes you run. Now, too frequently, we have people who decide to run for the next highest office because they started as an aide in a legislative office at 22, mm-hmm. and at 28, they ran for city council, and you know, they climbed the ladder, and that I don't disrespect that. I love ambition. I think it's great if you do it, but along the way, their circle of friends became consultants and pollsters and political insiders, and these folks tend to tell you, don't push too hard, right? Mm. There's kind of a middle there that you want to stay near. And the last thing I'll say on this is we blame the consultants a lot, and I think we should. But we should also blame the media because so much of our media now is consultants who become commentators. Yeah. And they keep telling us that you can't talk about, you know, the thousands of children who've died in Gaza. You can't talk about, you know, executions that go awry. You can't talk about poverty, scorching poverty in this country. and in this country of great wealth. Yeah. And the fact of the matter is, the consultants have, in many cases, rendered perhaps very honorable people into kind of vague political entities that don't excite us much,
0: yeah,
1: and don't tell us much.
0: Yeah. Let me. You said something a moment ago, John, that took my mind directly to this. So we have a big event here in L.A. this Saturday. It's called the California Voices Town Hall in ballot form. Everybody in L.A. knows about it. It's going to be a packed house, I believe, throughout the day to see all these candidates on stage. And here in L.A., there's a mayor's race that's hotter than fish grease right now between Nithya Raman, a Democratic Socialist. We'll talk about Democratic Socialism later in today's program, but the Democratic Socialist running for mayor of Denver. Nithya Raman, Democratic Socialist city councilwoman, running against the incumbent mayor, Karen Bass, and they had a debate this week sponsored by the Jewish Federation, and they were asked point blank if what's happening in Gaza is genocide. Nithya Raman said yes. Karen Bass, the incumbent mayor, said no. And the minute she said that, my mouth dropped open. Speaking of consultants, who told her that was the best answer to give? I've always known Karen Bass as a humanist. And when she denied that what's happening is genocide, my mouth dropped open. And I thought about what consultant told her that that was the best answer to give to that question. That's John's point about how consultants get in the mix. And even when you are a humanist and have always been, you can't call balls and strikes. I digress for now. More with John Nichols when we come forward on Tavis Smiley.
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22: Freedom is an endless meeting. So let's get back to it with Tavis Smiley.
0: I got a quick 2 minutes right here, John Nichols, and we come forward. We got one more segment here, but two quick minutes here. You mentioned Rokana. I want to circle back to that. We talked in this program earlier this week about Rokana coming out saying that Donald Trump ought to be impeached a third time. And I said on the program, if Rokana runs for president and he raises this issue, it's going to become an issue that other Democrats have to respond to. I think there are three issues on which Democrats need to be asked to make a pledge. I call them the three I's: Iran, Israel, and impeachment. Those are my three I's: Iran, Israel, impeachment. They ought to be asked point blank where they stand on those issues and make a pledge, get on the record to do better. But if Rokana runs and raises impeachment, then all the other guys and gals are going to have to be asked that same question. If you are elected, do you support the impeachment of Donald? I mean, Donald Trump, if they're elected at that point, you know, there's only months to go. But they need to be on the record now about where they stand, at least on his being impeached in real time before the election of November 2028. They ought to be asked about it. I raise the same issue now with regard to the death penalty. If Rokana raises it, and or if AOC runs and she raises it, if anybody raises it, the others have to respond to it. Am I right? Does that make sense to you?
1: That does make sense. And again, I'll emphasize there, I was giving you a list of candidates.
0: Right.
1: I will tell you, Governor Pritzker, who, you know, some might suggest has the resources to mount a campaign,
0: yep,
1: as a very wealthy man, and who has been, you know, out there. I don't know if he's going to run. I don't know if any of these people are going to run.
0: Right.
1: But he's been very strong on this issue for a long time.
0: Yeah.
1: And I guess that's what I think is most important, that it's great if it's one candidate.
0: Yeah.
1: Fantastic. Right. Ideally, it would be several candidates.
0: Sure.
1: It happens that, you know, I'm sometimes in situations where I see these candidates together. They often get along.
0: Yep.
1: You know what I mean? They may end up, you know, wanting to get a little more time on the debate stage or something like that, but they often get along.
0: Sure.
1: And I would suggest that it would be incredibly powerful if three or four of these candidates or more were to say, look, we all want to be president.
0: Mm-hmm.
1: And we all want the nomination, and we all want to, you know, one up the other one and something. But this is such a big issue. We are, as a group, stepping forward and saying, we're going to talk about this during this campaign. We're going to expect it to be a part of the debates.
0: Yep.
1: We're going to back each other up on it. I actually think that might go to the front page of the New York Times.
0: And, no. That'd be
1: have some impact.
0: That'd be a huge story. I love that idea. But if that idea doesn't happen, and you're Rokana, or you're Tavis Smiley, you're John Nichols, and you're running for president, I am not. But if you are, you just sit on the debate stage. It's very easy to do. I am opposed to the genocide in Israel. Are you? I believe that Trump ought to be impeached. Do you? We need to be out of Iran, I believe. Do you? You say that, and everybody starts genuflecting, but they have to respond if somebody forces them, assuming that the moderator doesn't ask that question. Our remaining moments for John Nichols when we come forward on Tavis Smiley.
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0: I got 2.5 minutes left. I yield the balance of my time to the gentleman who is the executive editor of The Nation magazine, John Nichols. 2.5 minutes, John, all yours. I've been asking others this question. This may be maybe not the last time I talk to you between now and Election Day, hopefully once more. But if I don't, here we are on, what is today, the first day of October, believe it or not. Man, it's October already. How are you feeling about the midterms?
1: I'm feeling the midterms are... Without trying to avoid being too much of a pundit here, I am feeling the midterms are looking pretty good for the Democrats. Mm-hmm. They are rising in a lot of places. I think there is an immense amount of money coming in from Republican-aligned forces that could make some of these races closer. But all across the country, what we're seeing is that Democrats are kind of breaking through. They're being heard, even if they don't have quite as much money. And I do think that we are at a point now where there is a real possibility that Democrats take the House and the Senate. The critical thing now is how much, if indeed that does occur, how much it happens by. Is it a very narrow victory? Is it something broader that can really check and balance the current president and shape the politics going forward? And I would just urge folks to keep their eye on Angie Nixon down in Florida, who is rising. And we could talk about a lot of other candidates here, and I long list El Said and Tallarico and that. Here's what I'll say about Angie Nixon. You just brought up the question of, you know, at a forum being asked about genocide. And Angie Nixon was at a forum in South Florida. She was asked about it, and she just very calmly said, you know, look, I, you know, hear all the debate about this, but I'll just tell you that as I look at it from my perspective, I'm paraphrasing here, this is a genocide.
0: Yeah.
1: I was very, you know, it was the clarity of that, and I've heard it from other candidates as well.
0: Yeah.
1: To me, if we keep our eye on a broad array of races,
0: yeah,
1: not just the handful of high-profile ones, mm-hmm, we may see some amazing candidates rising. I would say that Angie Nixon is one of them.
0: Yeah, she was on this program a few weeks ago. So we've had her on. We'll get her back on again between now and Election Day, I think. The sister, who could be in the United States Senate, running the state of Florida. A very quick footnote here, since you went to Angie Nixon. In this debate here in L.A. with Nithya Raman and Karen Bass, I thought Nithya out-strategized the Bass campaign in this regard only. And I thought Karen Bass was much better in this debate, much better. But on this particular issue, Nithya had the right strategy. What Nithya basically said was, I didn't call it genocide. She listed organizations, Jewish organizations. Mm-hmm. She's at a forum sponsored by the Jewish Federation. That's the smart way. Just say, you know what? These Jewish organizations in and outside of Israel have called it genocide. And I'm not an expert. I rely on their expertise. If they call it genocide, then it must be genocide. That was the smartest way to answer that question. Hide behind the good Jews who have called it a genocide. And there you have it. It is what it is. But strategy is everything in a campaign. I digress for now. John Nichols, executive editor of The Nation magazine. Always a delight, sir, to have you kick us off in hour one. Thank you. I'll talk to you again soon, I hope.
1: I look forward to that. And I will emphasize as I close out here very quickly, the Jewish community is so diverse.
0: Yep.
1: There are so many voices, and it is important to amplify all of those voices with respect. And I think when candidates do that, they widen out and open up our debate in good ways.
0: Yep. John Nichols is inside the synagogue, inside the black church. We just say, amen.
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one of my favorite Monty Alexander tracks, Scamento. Monty Alexander joins us today in our third hour to celebrate again 70 years of making some pretty amazing music, spanning solo masterpieces, trio sessions, signature fusion of

I hate stepping on Monty Alexander. I hate stepping on him. He sounds so good. We played Love and Happiness. We played Scamento. We played No Woman, No Cry. And this, of course, as you figured out already, is What's Going On. Give me a little more, Miles. A little bit more.

0: Monty Alexander's a bad boy. He is a bad boy and has been now for 70 years. There's a new project dropping tomorrow called Jamaican in Paris. We're playing some of the best of Monty Alexander. This great Jamaican-American jazz pianist who joins us today live in our third and final hour. We'll celebrate that 70-year journey and talk about the new project with Monty Alexander today in our third and final hour. This, though, is hour two. We thank John Nichols for a great conversation in hour one, and here we are in hour two conversations in this hour. On the backside, Democratic Socialist Chantel M. Lewis on her Denver, Colorado mayoral campaign. These DSA members have done their thing this year, at least in the primaries. We'll see what the general election brings, but another DSA candidate on the ballot for mayor in Denver. We'll talk to Chantel Lewis on the backside of this hour. We commenced this hour with the co-founder of XL Leader talking about the Vote HBCU campaign. His name is Tavon Blair. Tavon Blair, good to have you on. How are you today, sir?
1: Doing amazing. How about yourself?
0: Man, if I complained, I'd be an ingrate. I'm doing well and pleased to have you on our program. Let me just start with this. Tell me about XL Leader, this nonprofit organization for starters, and I'll jump from there, sir.
1: Yes. So XL Leader, we are a nonprofit organization founded by two HBCU alums, myself from Dilley University in New Orleans, Louisiana, and Jade Agadosi, a Howard alum. And so the two of us, we were former SGA presidents in the 2017-2018 academic school year. We wanted to find a way to give back to students during that time. While we didn't have like the financial abilities to give back as we thought financially during that time after graduation, we wanted to help students who are running for office on campus. And the pandemic helped us show that a little bit more students need more support outside of just the SGA presidents. And when those students lose their elections, what else do we do? And so we've leaned into leadership development for HBCU students. We've been doing this work since 2018. And so our work exists in civic engagement, women's equity, and entrepreneurship. And so since 2018, we've supported over 8,500 students. We have our fellowship programs, our summits that we host in DC and Atlanta. Mm-hmm. And it's really finding a space for HBCU alumni to give back. Mm-hmm. Regardless of where you exist in your career, XL Leader is that place for us to show what giving back looks like outside of just donating to your school. You can do both, mm-hmm. but that's kind of how we existed.
0: Tell me more about the value these days. I was a student leader when I was in college back at Indiana University. I loved all of my student government involvement then. But tell me about now, the value of student leaders, certainly African-American student leaders, on college campuses these days.
1: Yeah, student leadership was a foundational piece to my, 4 years and where I'm at now in my career. Mm-hmm. And that same thing exists for these students today. A lot of when you think about the pandemic and the impacts of young people not having the internships in person or going to conferences in person, that element of meeting people from other schools and learning how to lead, student government gives you that experience. Mm-hmm. And so it's important for these college students to have that, but also as advisors and administrators on campuses to mentor those students throughout that process.
0: That's program that I want to talk about when we come forward is called Vote HBCU. Before I get to that, though, in a moment here, tell me more about the reach of this program across the HBCU spectrum.
1: So this year we have 50 students across 50 HBCU campuses. They are in a paid fellowship and ambassador program. And so we're in partnership with Unite, another HBCU alum-owned organization that we are in partnership together. And our campuses exist in any state that you can think of where HBCU is located. Mm-hmm. We have representation there. Mm-hmm. And so our students, they are leading this work. We come in as advisors and support and help them fund their events, but our students are the one doing this work.
0: So that's the work of XL Leader, co-founded by Tavon Blair. When we come forward, we'll talk more expressly about this Vote HBCU campaign. No time like the present for that. 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

0: the great Monty Alexander, jazz master, piano master, coming to us live in our third and final hour today. He has a new project dropping tomorrow, once again called Jamaican in Paris. Playing some of the best of his catalog. That's Running Away by Monty Alexander on Tavis Smiley. Looking forward to our third and final hour. We continue now, though, with Devon Blair. He's the co-founder of XL Leader. They are pretty active in 18 states, college campuses, HBCU campuses everywhere. And it's about that time. We're weeks away now from Election Day, November 3rd this year, and the day after, as I said, the John Nichols and I won, we'll start talking about 2028, as if we haven't already anyway. 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So you got to register if you want to reserve a seat. 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Here's the bonus. The first 600 folk through the door get a free snack box. It's going to be a long day, as I keep saying, 8 a.m. to 5 p.m. Sort of a political Lollapalooza all day long. The energy I feel building. I'm excited. We're all excited about this Saturday. So the first 600 folks through the door get a free snack box to fortify you throughout the day. So we keep saying, come hungry, come curious, come ready to be heard. That's KBLA1580.com. If you're in Southern California, I will see you this Saturday. But it is the political season. All that said, tell me, Tavon Blair, about Vote HBCU.
1: Yes. So Vote HBCU, we've been around since 2020. The biggest thing that people were trying to figure out in back then was how to mobilize these HBCU students when nobody was on campus. And this tagline that we had, it was, you know, homecoming might be canceled, but election day is not. Letting these students know that, you know, you go to school in these communities and you're there for 10 months out of the year. And so part of our strategy is ensuring these students understand how they show up in that community, where if you're from Chicago, from, you know, Gary, Indiana, or from California, you can't be in Greensboro, North Carolina, or in Ruston, Louisiana, and say if you get put over by the police or a new law pass, you know, you can't say I'm not from here, don't arrest me. And so we help these students learn about the local and state politics that are impacting them, but also how they stay engaged, how they stay informed, and figuring out how they show up just outside of Election Day. A lot of times people are wanting them to prepare for that big day in November or those primary elections that happen in the spring. But it's like, how do you show up as an active citizen in your community? And so that's what Vote HBCU is doing with our 50 students this year. And for the past 6 years, we've been doing this for our HBCU community.
0: Yeah, I know your organization is nonpartisan, so I'm not trying to make you political, but give me a sense, as you see it, Tavon, of what political activism looks like on college campuses these days. We all, of course, saw the activism post-COVID. We've seen activism on the Israel-Gaza issue on campuses all across the country. We saw many HBCUs shut down because of threats in the aftermath of the assassination of Charlie Kirk. And so we've seen HBCU sort of take it on the chin in a lot of ways. What's your read of what activism, if not political activism, looks like on black college campuses these days?
1: The good thing about HBCUs is that there's a blueprint for our students to follow. There's a history of our schools of always showing up, always meeting the mark. So the same issues that we're seeing that our students are experiencing, HBCU alumni have been doing that. And so right now I'm seeing students showing up and utilizing their voices. They have this tool, which is the cell phone, this TikTok and Instagram and Twitter, of how they are, you know, communicating with their peers. Students in Prairie View, there are more students that are enrolled on that campus. Let's say if every student in Prairie View decides to register to vote, they can outnumber the residents in Waller County, shaping who is the mayor, shaping who is the city council rep. And so those students continue to show up every time. And so with all of the issues that have been going on, when we talk to students, they say that it's so many things to figure out how we want to show up or how do we address those. And right. So when we work with our students, we allow them to say, hey, here is resources, have this event. You know, if you want to, you know, take a bus to the Board of Elections office and go talk about why your campus needs to keep their polling location here, let's do that. If you want to talk about issues impacting your peers, do that as well. And so students, they show up when you give them the opportunity to lead or let them know that they can lead. A lot of times students are waiting for someone to give them that door open.
0: Yeah.
1: But yeah, they don't need to do that. Just go ahead and make it work. That's how our students, we train them up to be.
0: Yep. We're in that political season, as I said. We're headed toward midterms, as you well know. After that, we'll be talking about 2028. And I can guarantee you, this ain't stepping out on a limb here. I can guarantee you there are going to be any number of candidates who are going to have their HBCU tour. Everybody these days, when they run for higher office, run for president, everybody on the Democratic side, many of them at least have an HBCU tour. I raise that because I'm wondering, when these candidates announce these tours, do students see that as sort of cynical, or do they lean in when candidates, presidential candidates, come to these campuses?
1: It's definitely a culture that when it's election season and they hear about these HBCU tours, people get excitement. And I made a post the other day about needing to stop positioning politicians as celebrities and making sure that if they are there to try to get your vote or get you to learn about their platform, listen to them, but don't position them as if it's some fan group that's coming to campus. I say it just like that because when I'm trying to get my students to have events on campus or getting the universities to approve, one thing that we run in a lot is that universities are not seeing the importance of civic and nonpartisan civic engagement when it's time to show up outside of election season. So if every 4 years or during the midterm, all of these candidates want to come to HBCUs, have their tour, bring the excitement, you're stepping into a culture that these HBCU students have already built. This is not, you're not part of that community. And so I want the schools to like really embed into these students that to be an HBCU student means to be a civically engaged student. That civic engagement is student engagement. It's not a separate piece. And don't reserve that energy solely for just during, these HBCU tours. When I call you, when I send you an email and vote at UC Vote HBCU in your inbox, let's say yes to these students wanting to organize and, well, get a room inside of the campus student union to host an event. Like there should be no roadblocks there,
0: Yeah.
1: but I just see the engagement that happens differently when it's, a presidential election cycle.
0: Yeah.
1: Let's say Kamala Harris running for office and seeing how the schools they gain interest now. And it's like, no, teach these students how to show up regardless of who is inside those
0: You
1: positions.
0: said a few things I want to let you unpack right quick here. Let me start with Kamala Harris, since that's the last thing out of your mouth. Give me some sense, and I'm not playing politics here. I'm just curious. Again, I know your organization is nonpartisan, but give me some sense of the enthusiasm and the excitement beyond the bison on the campus of Howard that was generated because Kamala is an HBCU graduate.
1: Yes, so as a first-year PhD student at Howard, so proud Bison and also proud Blue Devil at Dillard University, that excitement is real, and that's something that I never negated from my students of how they show up and their excitement there. Because how often do we see Black candidates that are running for the highest position, and it shows you that level of like all things that you can do. And so that excitement not only existed at Howard, but across this country. Like that's when Vote HBCU kind of took off in 2024. We went on a 7-state tour, including DC, registering students to vote. We had 859 students registered across 30 days and had fellows at 10 institutions, Tuskegee, Fort Valley, Howard, Fort Valley, and over at North Carolina A&T. And those students, they found a level of excitement that I have not seen before. I heard people talk about it. So you think about like the 2008, 2012 elections of President Barack Obama, that level of excitement was the same energy I saw in 2024 and the same energy that even the schools responded on that level. So I don't fault them for being excited to see Black representation. I think it should be normalized. We should be able to see, okay, a Black person running for governor and winning an election. That's something that should not be a surprise to us. But in the country that we live in, that's kind of where it's at. So that excitement for Bison were one thing, but across the HBCU community, D9, everybody was just excited. And I wish that we documented that a little bit better on these HBCU campuses.
0: So, everybody, as I said earlier, will be kicking off some sort of HBCU tour. If not everybody, again, many Democratic candidates have figured this out. Doesn't hurt you to do a tour of HBCU campuses. My question is simply this: when these candidates come to the campus asking these students for their support, asking them for their vote, how are these students being trained in how to make demands for themselves, demands for their campuses? How are they being trained in how to make demands? Because that's how politics works, brother, as you well know.
1: Yeah. So the first thing that we do with our students is have them understand the community that they already sit in. Meaning that if you are a student at Tuskegee in Macon County and you're not from Macon County or the state of Alabama, you need to understand that that is your community. And so when candidates come there, you need to represent and understand the issues that not only are happening on campus, but across that community. Even students at A&T, they talk about them living in a food desert of like access to fresh fruit. It's very hard to find access to those things. While it exists, they have to wait for that farmers market to come on campus. But they're like, hey, have I talked to the city council and getting them to advocate and put more resources behind this? Maybe we can see some change happen. So throughout the year, we work with our students to let them know how to show up, to have these conversations with each other. Some of them, they, you know, and I give them event ideas of what to do on campus, they instantly want to say, we want to invite this politician, we invite this candidate to our campus, and I push back on them. Because I say, when have you actually had the conversation with your peers of what is important to y'all? Getting that first base there. And so once they understand what is important to them, then you can find a ways to, when a politician comes to your campus, you know what to ask for. You understand the needs and the demands of your peers, but also you have strength in numbers. So it's not just you advocating for that one thing, you have your entire campus supporting you.
0: Got 2 minutes left. I want to close on this note because you raised it earlier. I want to go there anyway, but I'm glad you raised it, Devon Blair. I've had my say on this program over the last year or two about the ways I've been disappointed in campus leadership. I mean, now administration, not student leadership. I got sick of UCLA on the West Coast. I got sick of Columbia on the East Coast. I'm playing fair. I got both coasts covered here. But these administrations just let us down when these students were protesting around Israel-Gaza. Again, not to make you political. That's not my question. My question for you is what kind of push back, what kind of engagement, what kind of collaboration are you getting or not from university administrations when HBCU, when Vote HBCU wants to kick things off on these various campuses?
1: It's too much explaining that I have to do when it comes to the interest of wanting to get HBCU students educated, mobilized, and empowered. When you see the name Vote HBCU coming to your campus, while we are not tied to celebrities or any big name, we're HBCU alumni that are giving back. And we have a proven track record of showing up for our students, providing them resources, opportunities, and opportunities to travel across this country to show up for their community. HBCUs, I would love for administrators to, when they see our name, to instantly say yes to wanting our students to have events on their campuses and to just remove any barriers that our students may have with planning events. Because a lot of times our schools, they're creating their own levels of voter suppression or barriers for ev students just to have events if they're not in this like big four positions of president, vice president, Mr. and Miss. HBCU students should be able to advocate and voice their concerns because that is their campus, that is their home.

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0: Here Comes the Sun from Monty Alexander, the jazz impresario. This amazing jazz pianist joins us today in our third and final hour to celebrate 70 years of some pretty amazing music. He has a new project dropping tomorrow called Jamaican in Paris, but he joins us today in our third and final hour. I'm anxious to talk to our friend and brother, Monty Alexander. In this hour, though, just as anxious to talk to the Democratic Socialist candidate for mayor in Denver, Colorado, Chantel M. Lewis, current city councilwoman, and honored to have you on this program. Councilwoman Lewis, how are you today? Good to have you on.
1: I am well. How are you?
0: If I complained, I'd be an ingrate. I'm doing well. I'm glad to talk to you. Let me just ask you, we've been talking about this. I'm on the air 3 hours a day, so for the last 90 minutes, we've been mentioning a number of times you were coming on today. And I've talked about the fact that DSA candidates have been sort of running the table, doing quite well, maybe running a Boston even, who knows. Literally from California to the Carolinas in this election season. What say you about the success of DSA candidates and the conversation it has kicked up inside the Democratic Party?
1: I mean, quite frankly, that people, that they have a message that's palatable to the folks in community. I think people are tired, people are struggling, and people are sick of folks saying that they're fighting for them while also watching social programs be gutted. And so the message is carrying with people because it resonates to the experiences that they're having in their lives, whether that be an inability to be able to afford to put food on their table or to be able to afford to put gas in their cars, particularly in this moment. People want candidates who are actually going to fight for them and not just give them lip service.
0: Yeah. Tell me about your race in Denver.
1: Yeah. So currently I'm running for Denver mayor, and I'm running on three tenets, essentially, to tax the rich so that we can generate some revenue, to move forward with social housing so folks can afford housing in perpetuity and not just for a short amount of time, and to restore the city services that this administration have gutted, that folks have been reliant on in our community and in our city.
0: Mm-hmm. Tell me more about what it means to be a DSA member in the state of Colorado. We've been obviously tracking these races, and we know that there was another woman in Colorado, DSA, who won. That made big news some weeks back. But give me a sense of how this DSA agenda lands in Colorado on voters.
1: Yeah. No, I'm going to start with this. I've been DSA before DSA was popular. I was DSA when DSA was scary to folks. And I got to start there.
0: Yeah.
1: I got to start there because, like, people are really excited about DSA. But, like, when I got elected in 2023, there were two DSA candidates, and we were villainized for simply saying that people need to be able to put food on their table, that we should not be, participating in a genocide, that our tax dollars needed to go to basic needs. And those were the things that we were saying. And so now that people are feeling what those words and what those tenants meant in real time, I think that popularity has gained because it has had an impact on people's lives in real time.
0: Dr. Cornel West, Chantel Lewis is a regular on this program every Monday and Thursday. He's on this program. He's not on today. He's traveling today. But he's a regular on this program. And I saw a clip just last night. I didn't realize this. He apparently spent some time with Sean Hannity, and Sean Hannity asked him about the failure of a Democratic Socialist agenda. Just a short clip of Dr. West responding to his pushback, the pushback he received from Sean Hannity. Again, don't forget, Dr. West is one of the founders of DSA. He was there at the early mm-hmm. meetings. He's a charter member of DSA. Mm-hmm. This is Sean Hannity and Dr. West. Take a listen.
2: Can you name me one socialist communist country that you would model America over?
3: No.
2: Mm-mm. It's a failure, isn't it? Ideology.
3: Well, the socialist experiments have not been able to deliver the kind of freedom that we would want any people to have. There's no doubt about that. Now, at the same time, though, it's also true here now.
2: Oh, this is
3: that
2: beautiful.
3: You've got a number of capitalist experiments that have not been able to deliver for the masses of poor people. They may create for the middle classes and others upward mobility, mm-hmm. but when you have massive poverty, that's still a failure for me, especially looking at the lens of the Christian, in which Jesus says what? What you do to the prisoners, the poor, the least of these, the vulnerable, the weak, you do unto me.
2: Is that something that we ought to be doing individually? I make it a big part of my life.
3: Well, that's beautiful, I think.
2: I know you do.
3: Absolutely. I think it's both. I think it has to be individual, but you also hope that the collective effort of a people, of a nation, can make sure that its poor feel as if they're an integral part of that nation, no matter who they are.
0: I know Sean Hannity rather well. We started our media careers literally the same year, and we've known each other for years. Dr. West, of course, is my dear and abiding friend and brother, and again, regular contributor to this program, Monday and Thursday. So I know that Sean thought he had Dr. West, thought he had him when Dr. West said, no, I can't think of one country. Sean thought he had him. It's a failed project. Dr. West, hold up. Socialism has failed in some places, but capitalism ain't got a great track record either. They are equally as failed. How did you hear that clip, Chantel Lewis?
1: It's funny you asked me that, because I was actually going to go to what has capitalism done for the poor people in this country, except push them further into poverty. And that's what we continue to see. We talk about trickle down economics. That hasn't worked. It continues to not work. And we keep pushing the same passive policies that continue to push people into poverty and put people into suffering. And then we're surprised by their uprising. We're surprised when they push back. We're surprised when they're yelling. We're surprised that they are saying, hey, we want you to take care of our collective humanity. And that's what we should be pushing for. It's not about a title. It's about people's lives. What do they need to climb out of suffering?
0: Yeah.
1: How do you turn their pain into policy that actually benefits them? And when do you start asking questions as elected and say, who stands to be benefited by this and who stands to be burdened? And you center those who have continued to be burdened in this city and in this country.
0: Echoing your sentiment, my regular contributor Connie Rice says all the time, it ain't just about affordability, it's about upward mobility. And that's the point that Chantel Lewis is making right about now. I've been reading a lot in preparation for our conversation. I'm tracking your campaign, of course, as I sit here in L.A. I've been reading a lot about this labor acknowledgement proposal that you had and the pushback you got for it. So speaking of the poor and working class, explain to me and this national audience what this labor acknowledgement was, is, and the pushback you got for trying to advance it.
1: Yeah. So the labor acknowledgement was an opportunity. So right now in Denver, Colorado, before every city council meeting, we read a land acknowledgement to acknowledge the Ute, the Cheyenne, and the Arapaho peoples in Colorado to the land in which we reside. It's an ancestral recognition in the harms of the past. And so essentially an opportunity to mimic that. And so I worked with a coalition of folks who had an interest in not just having a labor acknowledgement presented at council and read at every council meeting, but also to have policies that would benefit Black folks in this community. Mm-hmm. So it wasn't merely a symbolic juncture, but it was something that we were actually going to work to change people's lives. I originally brought it in 2026 in budget and policy, and I got a lot of good feedback to which I incorporated it. And then I had some staff changes, and so we had to bring it in 2027. When I brought it in 2027, there was this ask that we broaden the scope and that we acknowledge all the histories of labor and exploitation in this labor acknowledgement. And I went back to the coalition and I said, here's the information that I received from my council colleagues. What would you all like to do moving forward? And essentially they said, we would not like to water down and dilute this labor acknowledgement, and recognizing this history's specificity does not prevent us from recognizing others. And there was this sentiment that we didn't have to choose between specificity and solidarity, and we actually could do both. And so instead of me bending to the desires of my colleagues, like many politicians do, I decided not to betray my community and the coalition that I had built, and I pulled it because I couldn't in good conscience move that version forward. That is not what we said we were going to do, and this was not an opportunity in which I would be carrying the water for the All Lives Matter movement.
0: Yep. I like the idea of land acknowledgement. I like the idea of labor acknowledgement. Why not? It's a great idea. Sorry that it did not take hold in Denver in those council meetings, but I love the idea at the start of meetings, certainly in certain spaces and places across this country, to not just do a land acknowledgement, but even a labor acknowledgement. Not a bad idea. More with Chantel M. Lewis, a candidate now, Democratic Socialist candidate for mayor in Denver, Colorado, when we come forward on Tavis Smiley.
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1: 959. Normal has not got us the lives that people actually need to live to get us out of suffering. I think we need to be thinking innovatively and differently about our approach to the work that we do for the lives that elected us to serve them. And so this ideal around normalcy is one that has so many people more engaged in the democratic process, because normal has gotten them to working multiple jobs to take care of their family. Normal has gotten them into debt to be able to go to school because they were promised that if they got a degree that they get well-paying jobs. Normal has gotten them to not being able to afford a car, and they're having to rely on public transportation that is often unreliable. Normal has not gotten us the lives that we all deserve. And so this idea of normal, I reject that notion. And instead, I push innovation and visionary thinking for the communities that depend on us, that are falling and suffering in our community, and those with the most wealth and those with the power stand idly and watch it happen and say, we can't do anything different. So they push back harder against the land acknowledgement than people actually suffering in this land. That doesn't make any sense.
0: I'm looking at a story right now from Reuters. Let me read the first two paragraphs. The headline is, "We are capitalist. U.S. Democrats push back against communist label ahead of midterms." Democrats in competitive midterm races are increasingly declaring themselves proud capitalists, worried that Republican accusations of socialism and communism could sway critical swing voters this November. Interviews with candidates and a wide range of campaign materials underscore this point. The effort represents an extraordinary moment in U.S. politics, reading again from Reuters, where Democrats, who have long operated within a capitalist system as one of the country's two major parties, now feel compelled to emphasize their commitment to a market-based economy on the campaign trail. Just two paragraphs from this article titled, "We Are Capitalists, U.S. Democrats Push Back Against Communist Label Ahead of Midterms." I will give Chantel Lewis a chance to respond to that in our many moments with her about, again, many Democrats being worried that accusations of socialism will sway critical swing voters away from them come November 3rd. 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
0: I've got 2 minutes to go with Denver Councilwoman Chantel M. Lewis, who's running for mayor in Denver as a DSA candidate. I was reading a moment ago in your hearing this story right now from Reuters. We are capitalists. U.S. Democrats push back against communist label ahead of midterms. So what say you to those Democrats who are afraid that these accusations of being socialists or socialism could sway critical swing voters come November, Councilwoman Lewis?
1: Good. I hope it does. That's exactly what it should do.
0: Good. That's funny.
1: Good. You got exactly what you earned, and that's exactly what it should do. I can't even fathom the idea of being someone who has sought public office to care for people, and I care more about accusations than I care about the people. And we talk about socialism. We're talking about public ownership. So the owning of our assets by the people versus capitalism, the owner of our assets by corporations, which then own us and keep us in suffering. Good. Yeah. I hope that's exactly what happens.
0: I got 60 seconds to go here. I note in preparation for our conversation that prior to being a councilwoman, prior to running for mayor, you were steeped very deeply in the work around homelessness and houselessness. Why is that a perennial issue in this country, to your mind, in Denver and beyond?
1: Yeah, I mean, going back to the conversation around corporations and like who owns this country and who owns the assets, is that people cannot afford housing. Like, housing is treated as something to make a profit from, as opposed to a human right. And so homelessness is important to me because, like, how we treat those that are most vulnerable in our community says a lot about us. And homeless folks, as well as our elders, how we treat them, and don't treat them kind. And so it's near and dear to me because I trust that if I was experiencing homelessness, that I would hope that a Chantel would come and take care of me in the way in which I love my community.
0: Well, Chantel is coming now. She's coming for the current mayor in Denver, Colorado.
1: She absolutely is.
0: She is the current city councilwoman, again, member of DSA. And these DSA candidates have had some major successes, pulled off some major upsets in races all across this country. We will see what happens in Denver. For now, Councilman Lewis, thanks for your insights. Good to have you on this program.
1: Thank you.
0: My pleasure. When we come forward in our final hour today, Monty Alexander, you're listening to Tavis Smiley.
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23: I had wanted to open this Reality Radio with a comparison so shocking that you couldn't ignore what's really happening to us. I was told the language was too graphic and that some people would be offended. So they changed the words. So here it is. Right now, right here, we are victims of attack by some we know, but many more nameless and faceless people living in the shadows. The first defense of both sides is usually to act as if it never happened. Then, the perpetrators start disagreeing with each other about the particulars of the attack, sometimes calling it victimless. The time is now to bring the attack to a halt. We must stand up and use our vote this November to declare that we are no longer going to allow ourselves to be victims. We must be heard. You must vote this November in order to stop the assault on us, because the reality is we are the ones who are battered and bruised.
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I'm Tavish Smiley. Let me just tell you up front. I love, love, love Monty Alexander. Make no mistake about it. I am delighted to have him back on this program. The acclaimed Jamaican-American master of jazz piano, best known for his distinct music of blending bebop and blues and gospel with the vibrant rhythms of reggae and calypso. Let that ride, Miles. He now is celebrating a 7-decade career of doing what only Monty Alexander could do, and the way he does it. Turn that up, Miles. Turn that up.

0: Okay, Miles, you can bring it down just a little bit. Don't kill it. Just bring it down a little bit. Nobody tickles the ivories quite like Monty Alexander. Monty, it's good to have you back. How are you, sir?
1: Let me just tell you, it's such a joy talking to you. Where I'm in Rome, Italy right about now, and such a pleasure. And I'm hearing jamming, Bob Marley jamming over the phone, man. It's wicked, wicked.
0: you're always traveling around the world. I didn't know you were in Rome today. What's happening in Italy? Obviously, you're doing some concerts. Tell me about being in Italy right about now.
1: Well, right about now, tomorrow is another important going to Paris, France, where I will be experiencing a couple of special things. One of them, the release of my new album, which in a way is the continuation of this love thing I love to do, which is bring the music together. You know, I come up in Jamaica with all the local music, but then I met Louis Armstrong when I was 11 years old. He came to Kingston, Jamaica. I shook that man's hand and something rubbed off on me. I don't know what it was. But ever since then, I love this word jazz, which is about freedom. It's about people coming together, sharing the joys of life. Not the negatives, the joys. And I'm still doing it, man. And I feel happy and proud to keep going at this thing. So thank you very much for having me today, Tavis. No, I really appreciate it.
0: No, it's my pleasure. We've been playing. You should know I'm on for 3 hours every day. This is the final hour of my 3 hours today. So I'm closing on a high note, pardon the pun, with all Monty Alexander. But we've been playing the best of your catalog all 3 hours, in and out of every break today, all 3 hours. Going in and out of breaks for the last couple hours, I've been playing the best of Monty Alexander. So you should know that. So it's not just jamming. We've been playing some of the best of your stuff all 3 hours today. And I've been telling folk that your project drops tomorrow. We're honored to have you on today. Jamaican in Paris. That's the new project. He's going to be in Paris tomorrow when the record drops. I love how your PR people are working that thing. You have him in Paris the day that project actually drops. Again, it's called Jamaican in Paris. Tell me about the new project, Monty.
1: Well, I went to the studio and just started rolling some tunes out. Let's play this. But behind the whole thing, I had this deep wish to continue reminding myself and letting the people know that I am indeed born and raised in Kingston, Jamaica. I come from Jamaica, just like Bob Marley or like all the other great. You say in Bolt, you know, Jamaica has such a reputation for this, for that, for the other. And yes, that's where I'm from. But guess what? I've been an American in terms of this culture, but also the music. You know, like I said, where is that crossing point where jazz, court jazz, meets Jamaica rhythm and calypso and island music? And somehow for me, it's all one. It's all one, like Bob Marley said, one love. And my love for both of these expressions, I found a way when I'm playing the piano. It's all good. So yeah. I am proud to have this new record. And by the way, you may have connected the pun when you say a Jamaican in Paris, which of course kind of like inspired by George Gershwin's An American in Paris, when he did this film, American in Paris, and you heard that music and it inspired me. So when I play all the various tracks on the record, I'm thinking of some of those rhythms that come out of, like, whether it's Burning Spear, Bob Marley, Jimmy Cliff, all these great artists, Shaggy, you know, Barris Hammond, all these artists out of Jamaica. But I'm not forgetting about Charlie Parker. And on my heroes, Ahmad Jamal, who is a very dear friend of mine. And to me, it's one world of music that brings us together. It can bring us together. Yes.
0: A little birdie told me that when you're in Paris tomorrow, while you're in town, the French government is giving you one of the highest honors they can give to artists. So let me just say in advance, congratulations on being honored by the French government, Monty Alexander.
1: Well, I want to say to you, Tavis, thank you so much for extending that congratulation, because, yes, and indeed, I'm honored. And I have to say this, I can't forget this. My blessed Jamaican government some years ago gave me Order of Jamaica. So I got these medals now, and I'm basically a humble guy. I don't know how to say, man, I'm a big shot guy. No, I want to say I'm proud to have received Order of Jamaica, Commander of Distinction, Doctor of Letters. And man, I'm just a barroom piano player at the end of the day, man. That's all I've been. I didn't go to school. I don't know no music. I just, something came into me with the spirit of God. Came into me and said, Monty, play this music and make the people smile.
0: Yeah.
1: So I thank you for that, man. And I'm going to be proud there, accepting one of the representatives of the government of France receiving this gracious award. Hey, man, what can I say?
0: No.
1: I came a far way.
0: Monty's chest is going to be full of medals. My French is not so good, but it's the officer. My French ain't so good, but Officer des Arts et des Lettres. I know I hacked that up. Anyway, it's a big award. It's high cotton, as they say down south. They're going to celebrate Monty Alexander in France. When he heads that way tomorrow. He's in Rome right now. How blessed are we to be in L.A. talking to Monty Alexander in Rome on his way to Paris to release the new project, Jamaican in Paris, to be honored by the French government. It's a great day to be celebrating Monty Alexander on Tavis Smiley.

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I keep saying it. I hate stepping on Monty Alexander because he sounds so good. I played for you so far today, Love and Happiness, Scamento, No Woman, No Cry, What's Going On, Running Away, Here Comes the Sun, Jamming, Satin Doll, and this is Battle Hymn of the Republic. It's only Monty Alexander could do it. Turn it up, Miles. Turn it up, turn it up, turn it up.

0: Monty, man, you were so, you were, man, you just, you were jazz master, Monty.
1: Well, you know, Tavis, that feeling coming to me, man, I don't know what to do. All I can do is try to express it, you know. So far, it's kind of been my voice, you know, and I remember that was 1976 in Montreux. And by the way, I remember you being in Montreux when Quincy was there.
0: That's it.
1: I was there, and Dr. West was there, Cornel West.
0: Oh, yeah.
1: You guys came over to the Envoy. I was right there watching us, and we had a little supper time together. And that's the very same place, Montreux, Switzerland, 1976. And by the way, John Clayton, the bassist from L.A., Jeff Hamilton, and we started swinging for that audience. Must have been about 2,000 people out there, and somehow that spiritual, magical thing comes into my spirit. And next thing you know, we rocked that joint like it was the Count Basie Orchestra. I'll never forget it.
0: I won't forget it either, man. I have so many great memories in my life, and Monty Alexander just shared one with you. I've been to Montreux a number of times, and every time I've been, it is the case. Let me just back up. I say all the time how blessed I am, how truly blessed I am to have interviewed in my career, to have interviewed pretty much everybody who's anybody, and to have befriended so many of these people and to have been invited into their worlds. And so I went to Montreux one time at the invitation of Prince. Prince, my dear friend. I miss that brother every day. Prince said, "Tavis, I'm playing Montreux. Do you want to come with me?" I said, "Absolutely." So I went to Montreux with Prince. And on this particular year that Monty's talking about, Quincy saying, "Tavis, I'm doing Montreux. You want to go with me?" I said, "Yeah, Q, I'm going with you." And so I said, "Dr. West, I'm going to Montreux with Quincy." He said, "No, you're not. Not without me." And so I told Q, I said, "Dr. West wants to come." So we got our tickets, and Dr. West and I flew with Q over to the Montreux Jazz Festival and got there and saw the rundown. Yeah, in Geneva. And there on the rundown is Monty Alexander. How blessed were we to see Monty Alexander play Montreux. And it was the most, it was just an amazing day, an amazing night, an amazing week. And I'm glad, Monty, you actually recall that.
1: I absolutely do. In fact, I recall, you know, we were in the restaurant, and Brother West, he didn't understand that entree in the French world is not the appetizer.
0: That's
1: or something,
0: right.
1: You know, it was the main course, you know. We laughed like mad. But just to share with you, Blessed Quincy, let me just say, this man, I met him in 1965 in New York City. I was playing at the Playboy Club, and Quincy came in there just by himself. He was on the lookout, you know, and he and I just struck up a wonderful friendship, really. And he had me on a couple of his movie scores. He had me playing the piano along with Herbie Hancock on For Love of Ivy, Abby Lincoln, Sidney Poitier film. And I was there, and I got to know him, and I would see him when I come to LA. And let me just say, I'm so deeply, deeply sad that, well, everybody got to come and go out of this world, but Quincy was so talk about a different character, man. This guy, he wrote the book, and everybody loved this man, and you know, I just he touched my life like he did yours.
0: Yeah,
1: you know?
0: No question about it. I miss Quincy dearly. I spent a lot of time with him in this country and around the world. Prince as well. Traveled the world with Prince, traveled the world with Quincy, but I miss Quincy dearly and deeply, and I'm glad that Monty brought that moment up. One of the best weeks of my life, hanging out with Monty Alexander and Quincy Jones at Montreux. great moment of my life. We've lost Quincy, but we've also, since he was last on this program, that is to say Monty Alexander, since he was last here, he's now in his 80s and still going strong. But since Monty was last here, we've lost my friend Quincy Delight Jones, and we've also lost, since Monty was last here, the great Colossus, Sonny Rollins.

0: I am blessed in my life to have been able to call Prince a friend, Quincy Jones a friend. Monty Alexander, my dear friend, joins us live now, but I can't even tell you what it felt like to have first met Sonny Rollins and later to have become his friend, interviewed him any number of times, spent all kind of good hours with Sonny Rollins, now gone, but I raise it in part because our friend and brother Monty Alexander was part of the celebration of life at the Cathedral of St. John the Divine in New York City earlier this month. Tell me about that moment, Monty Alexander.
1: That was beyond awesome, because the love that all the artists had for this man, you know, Walter Theodore Rollins, a brother from the Virgin Islands, U.S. Virgin Islands. I got to know Sonny very, very well. We'd be talking on the phone every so often, and we'd get going about all sorts of stuff. We'd talk about Calypso. He and I loved the cowboy movies, the old B Westerns, and we just really struck up a friendship. And then when I was invited to come participate at the Cathedral of St. John the Divine, it was, needless to say, a thrill and an awesome honor. And the other guys that were there, you know, I mean, salt of the earth musicians come from that, I like to say, royal period of artists, you know. And jazz has many levels. What kind of jazz? But these guys coming from down in the roots, you know, and all of us were fans of this great musician, Sonny, who struck a level of expression that was beyond anybody else, you know, and inspired. And I remember saying, wait a minute, this guy, Brother Rollins, he's playing that calypso music like nobody else. And that inspired me. And really, I got to love him and spend a lot of time with him. His nephew there, Clifton Anderson, who used to play the trombone with him, and Steve Jordan, who is a blessing to us all because he runs this Jazz Foundation, trying to help musicians, especially who are struggling, you know, the pension with the widows and so on and so forth. And he put that whole thing together, and it was beyond awesome, Tavis. That celebration of life was one of the way we'd all love it for everybody else. But yeah. I loved it so, and I won't forget the whole thing. In fact, I've been writing down all the names of the guys. I want to call everybody on the phone and say, man, that was an awesome thing, wasn't it? You know? And it truly was.
0: Well, yeah. You were blessed to be invited. They were blessed to have you, as are we right now. Blessed to be in conversation one more again with the great Monty Alexander, now celebrating 70 years of music making, great music making. Speaking of Quincy Jones, Q would always tell me, Tabish, ain't but two kinds of music. I said, what's that, Q? He said, good and bad. That's the only two kinds of music. It's either good music or bad music. That was Quincy. But you've been at this for 7 decades now, Monty. How is that the case, man? And you're still going strong.
1: You know what it is, man? I experienced the thrill, the incredible thrill when I would play, and the emotions and the memories of the whole thing would be so unforgettable. I have to look back at my life and say, pinch myself, how did I come this far? Because I wasn't one of the guys who went to music school and learned all that technical stuff. I just sort of was gifted with my ears to hear a song, hear a melody, and be able to play it and put some heartfelt feelings into the whole thing, whether it was a Jamaican calypso or some swinging jazz music, you know. So I've always had this feeling that when I see the piano and there's an audience there, I feel like it's the very first time I'm sitting at the piano. And when you feel like it's the very first time, you come there with all that excitement and anticipation. You also say, man, I hope I get it right, you know, because it's such a gift to have the opportunity, like you with what you do on the radio and all these broadcasts that you're about. I think you and I share this excitement and the sense of like, how do we come this far? I mean, really. And it's like, I'm from the neighborhood, and I didn't go to the academy or any of that stuff. I was on the street corner with the musicians, whether it was Jamaica or Miami or New York. So my gift of music is just something I even can't begin to explain. And it's just amazing, man.
0: No,
1: I'm just so glad to be a musician.
0: No, in that regard, Monty Alexander and yours truly are in the same vein. We're not really from the academy and not so much formally trained, but both of us blessed with a gift. And if you got the gift, you got to use it, right? We've been blessed with a gift, and we're just trying to make the most of it. We'll continue our conversation with Monty Alexander when we come forward on Tavis Smiley.

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Tavis Smiley has never backed down from the hard questions, never shied away from speaking truth to power and to the powerless.

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0: It's a joy for me to have played some of the best of Monty Alexander's catalog all 3 hours of this program. It's a deeper blessing for me to be in conversation one more again. Signal honor for me to be in dialogue with my friend Monty Alexander, one of the jazz masters, one of the greats, to ever sit down at a keyboard. And you can hear it for yourself. I hope y'all appreciated that moments ago we played for you Sonny Rollins, his big hit, St. Thomas. And then we weaved out of that into Monty Alexander's version of St. Thomas. Did you like that, Monty? Did you like that?
1: Yeah, man, brought back some wonderful memories, because sometimes I play a little music and I forgot that I did that. when was that, you know? And that's how we musicians, we roll like that. You know, we're not planning, we're not thinking, we just do it. And that's second nature to me. When you play the calypso music, as I grew up in Jamaica, and a lot of it came from Trinidad, artists such as the Mighty Sparrow, who, by the way, just passed away a couple of days ago. The Mighty Sparrow, the great singer, and Lord Kitchener. These are the great satirical commentaries when they sang the calypsos from Trinidad. So St. Thomas, it comes right out of that same bag. But you know, Tavis, I tell you, man, my life in music is not just about the music, but the people. And it was before I met one of our friend Quincy, I was playing at a bar in Miami, Florida. And I mean, some of these places where the characters from the underworld would be frequenting these places. And that's where I met Frank Sinatra.
0: Yeah.
1: I'm serious. And Sinatra came into the club and he saw me and his friend Jilly Rizzo, and they brought me to New York. And that was 1963. And then while I was at Jilly's, I met Miles Davis. And Miles took a liking to where I played, where I was. And he started inviting me up to his home. And I'd go up to his house, I'd be hanging out with Miles a lot. Mm. I'd be knocking on his door. He said, who's there? I said, man, he said, come on in. And I'm hanging out with Miles and Chris. And the big thing, away from the music, we shared our love of boxing, the artistry of boxing, because in Jamaica, I saw Sugar Ray Robinson. So I'm blabbing away, letting you know, my life is not just music. It's one of them is this art, sports of boxing, because when I was coming up in New York, I mean, we used to talk, especially folks of the African American heritage, they'd be talking about the heroes, whether it was Muhammad Ali or Joe Louis or Sugar Ray Robinson. And Miles and I struck up this heck of a friendship. I'm serious. So, you know, as I talk to you, I thank Mr. Sinatra. I thank him. And by the way, you talk about a man who struck up for people who were being disrespected.
0: Oh, yeah.
1: Frank was right there,
0: yep,
1: at the front of the line. Belafonte, who I also spent a lot of time with, he would talk about, Harry talked about
0: right,
1: how Frank would step up and defend and say, no, if you don't let Lena Horne and Sammy Davis and Nat King Cole come through the front door, I'm not going to do the show tomorrow night. And that's what he did. And Frank, just, man, he did it up. So I was just so honored to have known these people. And like you, Tavis, we both, like, I got to pinch myself, man.
0: Oh,
1: I don't
0: yeah
1: know how I came this far, but so far, it kept me out of trouble. I can tell you that. No trouble.
0: you mentioned one name. I want to raise a second name because, again, since you've been here, last, so many things have happened. We talked earlier about having lost Quincy Jones. Since you were last here, we lost Sonny Rollins. Since you were last here, we've done tributes to both of them. You mentioned Miles. We celebrated the 100th birthday of Miles Davis since you were last on this program. Say a word about Miles's unique gift as you see it, Monty Alexander.
1: Miles Davis, from a little town there in Missouri, Kansas, I guess, in Alton, I think. His father was a dentist. He grew up privileged, but he was smitten with racial prejudice of a nature that really hit him in his spirit in such a way that his whole life was a big part of his motivation was, he was an angry guy, there was no doubt. Mm. But this I can tell you, all the time I spent around Miles Davis, he spent more time smiling than being, you know, sending out an ugly vibration. You know, he was a shy guy. I mean, S-H-Y, shy. I mean, you can't believe it. But his way to deal with it would be to put people off, like, leave me alone, I don't want to talk. You know, I saw that, you know.
0: Mm-hmm.
1: And I won't forget the whole trajectory after he was swinging with Herbie and Ron Carter and Wayne Shorter, Tony Williams. After that period, he fell in love with the big beat. I'm talking about Sly Family Stone and Jimi Hendrix. And I'd go by his crib and he'd say, come on in. And he'd start playing for me, It's Your Thing by the Isley Brothers. It's Your Thing. I said, what was that? And I said, go on ahead. And I saw, I saw the transition, and thank God for Cicely Tyson, this West Indian woman that came into Miles' life and gave him a more motivation to keep going, because he was dealing with some stuff, and then he started playing again and again and again. And I used to say, them days, in the early days, he was wearing the pinstripe suits like Armani, whatever, Italian shop. And then I said, you start wearing them pajamas. You start coming out with the pajamas. And you had to love it. You had to love him because that was his way. And he had such a charisma. It's like Sinatra, you know? Mm-hmm. These guys walk on the stage and right away the people, what was that? You know, it's like Prince, you were saying, like Michael Jackson, like these guys that come from another level of artistic expression. It's like electricity. And no question about it, that's what he was, you know? Yeah. So Miles was an endearing guy that absolutely 100 years of his birth, from his birth, is a pro. And I know John Coltrane.
0: I'm going there next. I was going to say, since you were here last, we've lost Quincy, we've lost Sonny, we've celebrated the 100th birthday of Miles, and just celebrated the centennial of John Coltrane. So talk to me about Train and his gift.
1: Well, Coltrane came with a whole different way of talking, because, you know, he tapped into this wonderful thing that sometimes some of us get. It's called a spirituality that was beyond expression. And, you know, before that, this guy was playing more notes on the saxophone, talking about, man, he played them chords, intervals like nobody else. And then something came to him. And I'll tell you this funny story. I was playing at the Playboy Club in L.A. Mm-hmm. It was 1964. And the guy from the record company that had made an album called my first record at Pacific Jazz, right there in LA, he came into the Playboy Club. That's the place Hugh Hefner with all the beautiful young ladies working there, right? And he comes in with who? His no favorite artist, because this man that ran the record company, Dick Buck was his name, he embraced Hinduism. Hindu. And he came in there with his friend Ravi Shankar. Mm. Ravi Shankar. Mm-hmm. And there's Ravi Shankar sitting there at one of these beautiful lounges there with Dick Buck. And I'm at the table meeting Ravi Shankar, this gentle, kind man, masterful player of the sitar coming from India. And I went to ask him a stupid question. I said, Ravi, do you like jazz and such? And he says to me, have you heard of John Coltrane? I said, I know John. Of course we love John. John Coltrane is one of our masters over here. He said to me, literally, he said, he comes to my house for lessons. I said, what? And that's right. So he's telling me this, and I'm saying, why not? Because, and if you know about the family, his son, when his son was born, he called him Ravi.
0: Yes.
1: So John's son is Ravi Shankar, and the fact that he was so taken with the Hinduism and how to express yourself from an Indian perspective. And that's what happened. When you start saying a love supreme, a love supreme, behind that was this sense of like powerful expression where you felt that music. And that's what happened to Coltrane. And he became a reborn human being, got off of the substance abuse things that were happening to so many guys. Thank God I didn't fall into that stuff, thank God. But that's what happened with John Cole. But I never got to meet the man, but I stood in total awe, awesome admiration of him, and he changed everything.
0: That's a great story. You're asking Ravi Shankar, do you like jazz? He said, young man, Coltrane comes to my house for lessons. I guess that answered that question. Go ahead.
1: No, I don't know what to tell you except that both Miles and I wonder. It was the year 1926. Was a great year where all these great, if you look at the whole history of a lot of artists that were born around that time. And another one was the great Oscar Peterson.
0: Was that
1: same period. So, you know, and the thing, go back to Quincy was a great friend to all of these people, just all of these people. He embraced everybody. And then one day you end up recording with Michael Jackson. So what are you going to do with Quincy Jones? So,
0: Quincy, bad boy, man. Nobody like him and never will be. Speaking of Ravi was here in L.A. on the 100th birthday of his father, John Coltrane. He played at the Blue Note here in L.A., and that same night, Wynton Marsalis played at the Hollywood Bowl. So I was saying to the audience last week, I guess, how blessed are we on the centennial of John Coltrane's birth to have his son playing in L.A. at the Blue Note and Wynton Marsalis in tribute to John Coltrane at the Hollywood Bowl. It was a great day here in Los Angeles. It's a great day for me whenever I get a chance to spend some time with Monty Alexander, more with him when we come forward on Tavis Smiley.

0: Every day, somebody somewhere is trying to silence the truth. Not on this show. For over three decades now, Tavis Smiley has been bringing you the conversations that matter, the voices that challenge, the ideas that move us forward. From the halls of power to the heart of the community, Tavis covers it all. Real talk in real time. This.
1: Are you excited about being a new grandmother?
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1: Why?
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1: But, Mom, you did great with me.
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0: Monty Alexander has recorded over 75 albums. That is what you call prolific output. He drops a new one tomorrow. It's called Jamaican in Paris. He's in Rome right now talking to us on the phone. What a great hour this has been. He will be in Paris tomorrow when the album drops, and we'll celebrate Jamaican in Paris, receiving a high honor tomorrow from the French government. They're honoring Monty Alexander, as they should, as we all should. He'll be honored and feted while he's in France. But Monty, after 75 plus albums, how do you even approach doing a new project like Jamaican in Paris?
1: Brother, I just say my prayer. I say, Lord, give me a little idea, a little inspiration, and something will happen. But by the way, just to talk about this Paris moment, I have been invited to participate in a very special event on the October 11th in Paris at the Louis Vuitton Academy there, where Herbie Hancock Institute is having another competition. And among the people is our beloved Dee Dee Bridgewater. They've asked me to play with Dee Dee. And almost adopted, Quincy's adopted daughter, I want to call her, is Patty Austin.
0: Oh, yeah.
1: And this is October the 11th at the Louis Vuitton establishment. And I'm proud to participate somehow. I don't know exactly how or what, but I want to make that mention because I think it's something special for us to know that a very important jazz event is taking place in Paris, France, on October 11th. So that's what I want to tell you.
0: That's gonna be a great event with Dee Dee and Monty and Patty Austin in Herbie's space at Louis Vuitton, no less. I love that Louis Vuitton store on the Champs-Élysées. It's a great location, great design. Our remaining moments with Monty Alexander when we come forward on Tavis Smiley.

0: Who's sitting across from Tavis this week? Leaders, legends, game changers. The people shaping the country and the culture. They come to Tavis Smiley because this is where the real conversations happen. No spin, no fluff. Just straight talk and straight answers. Tavis Smiley. Because the Kingian question, where do we go from here, starts right here.
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0: It's been my joy to bring you some of the best of Monty Alexander in this 3-hour show today. 15, 16 tracks we've given you a taste of. The best of Monty Alexander in this show today, and what a joy once again to have been in dialogue with him. Monty, I close on this note. Every time we talk, I never know what part of the world you're in unless you're in my face in the studio. And so today, Monty has joined us from Rome. He's on his way to Paris. I see he's going to be in New Jersey for a show in November. He's on the move all the time. But I raise that because no matter where you are, no matter what we're talking about, what always comes through all these years later is your love for home, Jamaica. You've traveled the world, but you can't talk to Monty Alexander without hearing his profound, deep, and abiding love for his home. So I'll give you the last word about Jamaica and anything else you want to add, Monty, in the 2 minutes I have left.
1: Brother Thomas, I'm honored that I made this recording, this Jamaican in Paris, because on that recording, I dedicated some of it to people such as Marcus Garvey. In fact, I did a piece where I had a dream where Marcus Garvey met Miles Davis. And these two men from two different worlds, they became, it was a dream. Mm. And I played this particular piece. It's a composition of Burning Spear, one of the great reggae artists in Jamaica. And it's Marcus Garvey meeting Miles Davis. So I did that one, and I did other music. I played Yellow Bird, which was a classic song that such as Harry Belafonte recorded. And I'm so pleased I did this record, because it's like I was in Paris when I made the album, and I told the head guy at the record company, I said, what are we going to call this record? I said, call this a Jamaican in Paris. And everybody smiled, because I like to bring a little levity to the whole thing. And indeed, I'm pleased with that. And I want to say to you, Terrence, what you're doing is such a wonderful work, man. Keeping the truth alive, and in an honorable way and noble way, and I appreciate what you do, man, and I want to be like you when I grow up.
0: I started this hour the same way I'm going to close this hour. I told you at the top, I love, love, love Monty Alexander, and I mean that sincerely. The new project, Jamaican in Paris, drops tomorrow. Monty will be in Paris to be honored by the French government to celebrate the release of this new album. Monty, I love you. There ain't nothing you can do about it, my friend. Thanks for the time.
1: Love you more, Tavis. God bless you. Take care, man. Keep on swinging. All right?
0: What a wonderful 3-hour show this has been. No better way to close today than with the great Monty Alexander. Tomorrow's Friday, so tomorrow's the best of Tavis Smiley on these stations across America. Until tomorrow and until next time. And as always, keep the faith.

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0: And Grand Rising family, and welcome to October. Thanks for making us part of your morning ritual. We made it October 1st, 2026. Now, later, the University of Houston's Africana and History professor, Gerald Horn, will take over our classroom. Dr. Horn, as usual, will tackle several issues, including the crisis in Ethiopia and Somaliland, the significance of Xi's recent White House visit, the rise of the Democrats on the steps of next month's elections, also the White House banning media outlets, Cuba still in Trump's crosshairs, and why we should be concerned about the date 1-3-27. But before we hear from Professor Horn, we're going to go live to Ghana, where Dr. Obadiah Kambon will preview a big day for him tomorrow. But to get us started this morning, Sister Abba is here. She's going to tell us about PANAFEST. Grand Rising Sister Abba, welcome to the program.
1: Good morning. Thank you for having me.
0: And Sister Abba, as due for our first-time guest, we'd like to get you to give us some of your background.
1: Yes. So my name is Lois Abakwachua Yanka. I am the founder of Pan-African Cultural Arts Foundation. It's a cultural arts nonprofit organization, and what we do is we educate the community about Africa and its rich cultural heritage through workshops, lectures, classes, events, festivals. We coordinate study intern abroad for people who want to go anywhere on the continent, or international trade missions for businesses, individuals who want to look into investment. And also, we just promote our arts around the world.
0: All right. So is it similar to the PANAFEST that's on the continent held in different African states?
1: So the PANAFEST is Pan-African festival, something that is bridging all the different cultures on the continent together. So it's PANAFEST is the same everywhere. It's just that different organizations have their own PANAFEST schedules that they do throughout the year. Like a Cinco de Mayo for Hispanics, you know, during that it's a festival, but different organizations, different groups also organize their own, yes.
0: Okay, good to hear that, because this is an event. If you want to find out about Africa, this is where you should be this weekend. Where is it going to be?
1: So this weekend, starting tomorrow, is all going to be in Wheaton, Maryland. Tomorrow, we have our embassies coming together for an exhibition. It's a good opportunity for the community to come out, meet cultural attachés, meet embassies, ambassadors, representatives from the different African nations that are going to be there. You can get information from them about their tourism, how to get visas, passports, anything that you need to know about the country, who the points of contact are, will be. You can build, you can connect, and see how you can arrange to take a trip over to the continent. You're going to be there from 10 a.m. until 5 p.m. It's going to be at the Wheaton Urban Veterans Park, 11200 Amherst Avenue, Wheaton, Maryland. Then on Saturday and Sunday is the festival. And our Taste of Africa is focusing on our food. So from 9 a.m. to 8 p.m., you come over to the Mariam Fire Plaza and enjoy yourself. There's going to be hand-picked coffee from Ethiopia. We have pastries from Ghana. We have Elmina Restaurant coming on site to show the community demos, food. Just come out and enjoy what the continent has to offer. We have curated wine from Premier Vineyard from South Africa that we will be showcasing. So everything you're going to eat at the event is coming from the continent.
0: Jollof rice?
1: Of course, there is jollof rice.
0: All right. There's always that friendly competition who makes the best jollof rice, and you know,
1: right,
0: with the African.
1: Yeah, right. The West African countries, it's always been that way. And the rivalry is always biggest between Ghana and Nigeria. There's this love-hate relationship between these two countries. They are like the siblings that never get along, but if you come between them, they gang up against you. That's the thing. But yeah,
0: that's right. But you know what would be interesting for family, if you attend, just take a taste of the jollof rice from Ghana and from Nigeria, and you know, check for yourself which one tastes better.
1: Right, it's different, but you know, Senegal has jollof rice.
0: Yes, Senegal too.
1: Has jollof rice. Cameroon has, and so does Liberia, and they are all jollof rice, but the ingredients and the spices is what makes the difference between all these countries. But Ghana and Nigeria always have to take battles up a notch and make it look like everything revolves around them in Africa and in West Africa.
0: That's right. It's a friendly rivalry when it comes to jollof rice. So I'm glad that that's going to be. You couldn't have a festival talking about African food without jollof rice. So you've got to have jollof rice.
1: Of course. And let me just see. Suya. Suya is also a spice, a recipe that is very common among these African countries, but everyone's spice and recipe is different.
0: At 6 after the top of our family, Sister Abba is a guest. She's a host of PanaFest is going to take place in the DMV this weekend. And one of the things you can learn everything about the African continent. This is where you go. When it comes to the food, whether it goes to jobs, if you were thinking about relocating, what African state you want to relocate, this is the place you need to be. You know, Sister Abba, we used to have a brother, the late Dr. Renoko Rashidi. He was a world traveler. He's just been to almost all of the African states, all across Europe, South America. And one of the things he liked to do, and he told me, and I thought, you're kind of brave, brother. He liked to sample the food, the different foods. He says, that's how you get into the culture of a country. You eat the food that the people eat. And I said, well, Brother Renoka, do you know what you're eating? He says, it doesn't matter. They're eating it, so I'm going to eat it. Because he says, you know, we're all African, so it can't be that bad. They're looking great, so he would eat it. So this is a test for you, family, that you go out there and check out the food items. But also, you said we're going to have some officials, some embassy officials there as well. Can you tell us about that?
1: Yes, we are going to have some embassy officials. We have our former African Union Ambassador to the United States, Her Excellency Ambassador Dr. Hilda Sukamafuze. She's now in charge of the Southern Region and based in Malawi. She's here in the U.S. to come celebrate with the community. We have Ambassador Egbe from Togo, who is also going to be there, you know, just to meet the community. They want to come out and meet the community, meet the people who want to know more about the continent. They want to celebrate with you. They also want you to know more about opportunities there so you can connect to your roots, you can connect to your background, know more about us. And then even if it's business, even if it's opportunities, it's still there for us. So we hope that everybody comes out and meet them. They are lovely people. They are down to earth. They just love America. They love the history that connects the blacks to the continent. You know, that, you know, just bridging the gap and making people feel. Sometimes we share that there are a lot of people who are royalties. They don't even know they are royalties. And this is the opportunity for you to reach out and be part of something bigger and know your roots and who you are and your cultural heritage and, you know, adopt it. And I think events like this, when our leaders come out, it's good for you to come out and meet them because you never know what opportunity will open for you through that interaction.
0: All right, family, just waking up. Sister Abba is a guest. She's putting on an event called PanaFest in the DMV this weekend. Learn everything about Africa. You know, one of the mistakes some people make is that they think, I went to Africa. They think that all the African states are the same. And many African states, as a person who's been to 13 different African countries, some several times, there's a big difference depending on the colonial masters when they that Berlin conference, when they carved up Africa. And the vestiges are still there. The mother tongue, whether it be French, Portuguese, Spanish, or German, they're still there. British, English, they're still there. And so that plays into the different cultural aspects of each and every country. So if you think you just go to, I went to Egypt, I went to Africa, no. You know, it's like you just went to New York and you think you went to the United States.
1: Yes.
0: And they're all different, just like we got different states here and a different vibe. And, you know, we got the southern states, the western states, and it's that's what it is. But it's much more profound because you're talking about languages, you know, and even phenotype. Right. People look different as well. So will we get a chance to experience all of this weekend?
1: Yes, you're going to get a chance to experience all that, especially during the exhibit. When the embassies are there, you're going to see that. But also during the festival, there are cultural displays. We have guests that traveled all the way from St. Kitts to come to the event. So there are artists that are coming. Yes, there's going to be a masquerade showcase also. And so all these activities are for you to come and learn more about the continent. Drumming, dance, music is going to be in addition to the food. We have international artists that are coming in as well. So they're going to experience all that. We are focusing on the food and the beverages, but there are going to be activities. We also have workshops. We actually have a soap making workshop to teach the community how we make our soap. So we have an expert who is going to be on site with the material, and those who sign up for the workshop get to actually make a bar of soap.
0: Wow, a bar of soap?
1: Yeah, they're going to make their own soap, yes.
0: Oh, wow.
2: Oh, wow.
1: Yes, they're going to make their own soap in the morning from 9 to 11. So they can sign up for that class. It's free, but registration is required because we need to prepare the materials and have enough for everybody. So, yes, they get to learn how to make soap. So people who are curious about black soap, African soap, all these other soaps, you come to class, you can learn how to make it, and you can build it from there. We also have an artist that is teaching the community how we make crochet bags.
0: All right. Yeah. Well, let me ask you this, though. For folks who don't understand what's going on in the continent, is there anything politically or socially that's going to be discussed there? Because you got some folks want to get into, you know, like the, what's going on with the Sahel nations, the alliance of Sahel states, what's going on there. People want to find out what's going on in Cote d'Ivoire, what's going on in Nigeria, what's going on with the immigration fight down in South Africa. Right. Is any of the, all of that political stuff going to be discussed, or are you going to push that to the side?
1: So the political stuff is not part of the, that's why these leaders are there, so you can have a one-on-one with them. But the main thing is the arts, the culture, the food. The political side, you know, Africa is big. It's a continent. And so there are so many different countries that have so much going on. It's better if you deal with country by country. When we put events like this together, it's very, you know, everybody has, it's very difficult to feature every political thing in the event, and you can't pick some and leave some. So we ask our leaders to come so that the community who want to know more about these political things going on and get updates throughout the day, they are there with us. You can get that update from them. But the festival that was organized was focusing more on the arts, the music, the dance, the food, and the beverages.
0: Gotcha. 13 at the top of our family. You got questions about what's going to take place this weekend with PanaFest. Sister Abba is here. You can speak to her at 800-450-7876. Now, we talked about art. It's going to be, let's talk about art, paintings, sculptures, and that kind of stuff. Are those going to be available? And if so, do you have anything from Egypt? You got to remember that Egypt is still part of our continent now. And,
1: yes.
0: And people, we had a conversation earlier this week with a brother from Contra Costa College, Manu Ampin, and we talked about the first paper was made out of papyrus, and
1: mm-hmm.
0: people
1: mm-hmm.
0: And I'm just wondering if people could be able to buy some papyrus there, because people think, you know, sometimes they think they have to go to Egypt to get a papyrus painting. Is that going to be available? Do you know?
1: So the what happened is the Egyptian ambassador that was here, a new ambassador was coming in the last couple of weeks. So most of what we do in collaboration with the embassy. So the embassy was in transition. So we don't have art, but we have food. So the only thing that we are able to showcase out of Egypt is the food.
0: Oh, okay.
1: So there's going to be, so there's going to be Egyptian food vendor there, and there are some really nice recipes, fusion recipes they have that is mixed with, they have a blend of Egyptian and like tacos and things like that, but we do have Egyptian food. We just weren't able to coordinate the artwork because they were in transition, and it takes a lot to pick an artist, curate the art, and make sure you have the right pieces here. But we do hope that, you know, when they come and we, you know, eat the food, going forward, we'll be able to make sure that with the new ambassador settled in, we'll be able to bring in artwork from Egypt.
0: Okay, good to hear. What about clothing? You know, a lot of folks like to wear African clothing, and you know, nowhere, one place you can go, because, you know, they think everything is the same. When you go, the Nigerian clothing is different from Ethiopian and different from Ghanaian, especially the Ghanaian with the kente cloth. So are all these going to be on display?
1: Yes, all these are going to be on display. They are clothes, they are jewelry, there's even body products. All those are going to be there.
0: And speaking about jewelry, explain to us some of the jewelry that's going to be there. Because, you know, those who have not been to Africa, we understand Africa's got diamonds and golds and stuff like that. Will they be able to purchase, authentic African gold or diamonds?
1: Yes. They are going to purchase authentic African bead jewelry or some combination, but not actual complete gold. You know how you have all these gold pieces, a complete gold set. But there are some of the jewelry that have gold pieces in it. We have an artist that is from the Kobo tribe, And she has this really, really amazing set of crobo pieces of beads jewelry that she's showcasing. And she's also teaching a class on it as well. From 3 to 5 on Saturday, she is teaching a class on how to actually make the beads and also how to put them together into your own jewelry.
0: Oh, wow. Sounds pretty good. 16 after Tommy. Let me ask you this, though. Are you going to have a place where people can trace their roots, their ancestral roots? Because most of us, if you're black, you're African. That's straight up. There's no question about it. You know, that's the old Peter Tosh. You may not want to like it, but that's the way God puts you on this part of the tribe. If you're black, you're African. Having said that, though, is there going to be a mechanism there where people can trace their actual roots to the continent?
1: So there are activities that aims towards that. What we don't have is somebody on site to be doing like the DNA test and all that, but we have fun activities and questionnaire that you could answer that could give you an idea of where you are from the continent. But we don't have anyone doing the DNA testing that tells you which part of Africa you come from. But one thing I tell everybody is, yes, like you said, if you are black, you are African. Most of, I'll say, it's just the same people that relocated to different places and put names there. Ghana, Ivory Coast, Benin, Togo, we are so close, and there are certain foods is the same everywhere. So you can be Ghanaian and still be Liberian or still be Ivorian. So just, I feel like where your heart and your passion is, where you connect with, is likely where you're from. So when you come and you try the Egyptian food and you feel like that.
0: Right. And hold that thought for a second, Sister Abba. We've got to take a quick break here. I'll let you finish talking about that. And we've got to put you in touch with Dr. Gina Page. She does that black African ancestry, and she can tell you exactly where you're from. She needs to be there. Family, you're just waking up, I guess, is Sister Ada. She's telling us about this big Taste of Africa Panifest that's taking place in the DMV this weekend. You want more information? Reach out to us right now at 800-450-7876, and we'll take the phone call.

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0: And Grand Rising family, welcome to October. We made it October 1st, 2026. I guess it's Sister Abba. Sister Abba's putting on a program called Panafest. It's going to take place this weekend in the DMV area. And anything you want to know about Africa, you need to be there. This is it. You got a question about the continent, or you think about the continent, or want to go to the continent, or if you haven't been to the continent, this is the closest you can get. It's going to take place this weekend. Sister Abba, do you have anything for the children, for the youngsters?
1: Yes, yes. We have amazing workshops, and on Sunday we have a kids zone dedicated to them. They're going to learn how to braid hair. They're going to try braiding hair. They're going to do jewelry artwork, painting. They're going to learn how to drum, how to dance. So we have a kids zone on Sunday from 12 o'clock to 5 o'clock at the Wheaton Urban Veterans Plaza. It is on 11200 Amherst Avenue, and it's dedicated just to the kids.
0: Okay, great. You know, because this is definitely a window to Africa. So people think, as I mentioned, that Africa is just one country, and it's entirely different. You know, you get from different states, language is different, customs are different, and the people are different. And this is where, this at least this weekend, you get a chance to sample some of the cuisine, so some of the workshops, and also you can, you know, sample some of the clothes and everything about the continent that you ever wondered about. And one of the issues, too, with on our side, what Brother Ashraf Kwesi says, part of our problem is we don't know who we are. And his thing is, know thyself. And this is a place you can go to find out who you really are. You talked about drumming, but if any other sort of entertainment is there, because, you know, we drum is an essential part of our culture. But is any other entertainment going to be there?
1: Yes. There is live music. There is also the masquerade presentation. I'm not sure if you're familiar with the masquerade. So the masquerade is a storytelling that comes. Sometimes they link it to ancestors or God speaking to you. In some cultures, when a masquerade comes out, you don't even look at their face. You have to hide your face because it's a symbol that the gods or the ancestors are speaking. It's like it's a cultural performance, and they wear an elaborate mask and a costume to embody a spirit or a deity, ancestor, or a symbolic figure. So it's like a spiritual cultural practice. It's rooted in Nigeria, also St. Kitts and Nevis. So that's another cultural display. There's going to be a traditional dance by the Igbo people of Nigeria. There's going to be live music. Yes.
0: 25 after the top there. Sister Abba is our guest, as we're discussing Panafest. It's going to take place this weekend in the DMV. You mentioned wine tasting. You know, some people don't associate wine with Africa. I know if you go to South Africa, they have a wine district, a wine area, just like up in California, we have a wine area. You can taste all kind of wines. The wineries are there. And you got some black folks out in California doing real well with this as well. But South Africa also has a great wine district or wine area as well. Are you going to showcase some of the wines coming from South Africa?
1: Yes, we are showcasing 10 different wines from South Africa. 10 different wines from South Africa. We want the community to know that Africa, we have it too. So we curated 10 wines from premier vineyards in South Africa. So there is a tasting aspect where you come in, you do the tasting, and you can get a bottle with you. So you have a wine garden.
0: Right. You can actually buy the wine. Is that what you're saying as well?
1: Yes. Yes. You can buy the wine and take it home. Yes. We have a wine garden. That's a section within the event where when you come and you are age 21 and over, you can actually go in the wine garden and sit, taste your wine, enjoy your wine, purchase your wine with your food and go. We have a VIP section that the wine comes with the meal for a ticketed price. Now, admission to the event is free. You can buy your food. But if you want a VIP section where you get in your wait staff and your wine served with your meal and sitting down and eating, you have to purchase a ticket for that. But the wine garden is open to everybody. You just go in. If you are over 21, you sample the wine and you buy your wine and you take it home. You can buy in a can or you can buy in a bottle.
0: Gotcha.
1: Or you can buy a case.
0: a keg. 27 at the top of our family, just waking up, I guess, is Sister Abba. She's putting on an event called Panafest, The Taste of Africa. So they're going to take place in the DMV this weekend. You got questions about the continent? This is the place you need to be this weekend. And if you got questions right now about the event, reach us at 800-450-7876. Got to ask you this question, because you mentioned there's going to be food and drumming and all of that and things for the youngsters. Are there going to be any interactive issues that we can deal with that, you know, can take us to the continent? They're physically, we're going to be there with our brothers and sisters on the continent and all the aspects of the continent. But any interactive, anything, you know, digital, computerized, are going to be there?
1: Digital, computerized is, how do I say it? During the workshops, we do have a digital screen that you could see things that are ongoing. But we do have panel discussions during the event. We have Walla Blagay coming, our Honorable Walla Blagay, PG County Council Member at Large. We also have Delegate Bennett Mrekunor that's also coming. And they're all sharing a talk on culinary diplomacy, you know, discussing. I think that this, like I said, this event, we want to focus and talk big about the continent and our flavors. So they are going to, if you want to get an intimate feel of our community leaders, when you come, you can hear about their food, their favorite food, recipes. You can hear about when they have cravings for a certain food on the continent and they don't have the ingredients, what substitutes can they find in America to make up for that? There's going to be discussions about that. There's going to be discussions about our fabrics, our clothing, and its cultural significance to our food. How, especially in Nigeria, we have the Asobi, how they link our celebration with our fabric and our food. So all these are part of things, panel discussions and activities that the community can get to know more about the continent. But it's through the food, it's through the music, it's through the art.
0: 30 minutes at the top of our family just waking up. Welcome to the October 1st, 2026. Our guest is Sister Abba, putting on an event in the DMV this weekend called Panafest. It's a taste of Africa. You get to sample the continent, especially if you've never been to the continent. This is a place you need to be and check out everything that's taking place on the continent. One of the issues I want to ask you about, because we have a Sister Sherita who joins us from Ghana, and she deals with the in natural body products. She deals with helping folks survive and, you know, by using natural products. She's a natural doctor, if you will. I'm searching for a name. Naturopathic doctor. That's what she does. Is any of that going to be on display there? Because yes. You know, some people, they prefer to use, if they have a health issue, they prefer to use something that's natural instead of using something that's pharmaceutical. So I'm just wondering, are you going to have those displays there as well?
1: Yes, we're going to have all those natural products there, the shea butter, body creams, but all those are going to be there. The person that's going to be making the soap is also not just bringing all this, the pieces together to make the soap. It's not processed. It's hand. You're using your hand to make the soap.
0: So you're going to teach folks how to make the black soap?
1: Yes. Yes, it's a two-hour class that's going to teach how to make the soap. Yes.
0: Now, going to the class is one thing, but will you be able, after you've learned how to make the soap, will you be able to get the ingredients in this country?
1: Yes, you'll be able to get the ingredients in this country, and our instructor is also available to help people who have questions about how to get it in bulk and all that. She's a resource after the class for people to connect with her and know how they can, the ingredients that they can bring in. There are a lot of stores in the community who also have these ingredients, but she's a good resource of pointing them in the right direction of how to get them in bulk or how to get them at a cheaper rate. And so, yes.
0: 29 away from the top. And let me just say this, family, if you're listening to us, before you check out this place, you've got to visit Africa at least once in your life. Got to put your feet on African soil. The closest you can do it is at this event that's taking place this weekend in the DMV. If you're up in Baltimore, roll down and check it out. Panafest. We're going to give you all the information exactly where the event is being held. Sister Abba is our guest and our guide this morning. You got any questions about the event or questions about what's going to take place with there? At the event, reach out to us right now. Our telephone number is 800 450 78 is 76. Because, you know, some, well, not just African-Americans, but just people in general have a one-dimensional idea of what Africa is. Uh-huh. And if you travel across the continent, you'd be amazed how different these different African states are. For you, Sister Abba, explain to, for just as a role now, just explain how varied the different African states are and what we can expect from what's different from one state and what's indigenous to another state.
1: Yes. So I would say that the countries are diverse, and even within the countries, there's also diverse. So I'll pick like a country like Ghana. It is one country, but inside Ghana, you have the Ashantis, you have the Fantis, you have the Gans, you have the Kobos, you have the people, the Hausas. Everybody is different. Everybody has their own language. Of course, because of colonial rule, English is the first, and everybody speaks English. Everybody goes through school to be able to read and write English. But everybody is different. Food is different.

0: Cameroon, somebody from Nigeria, somebody from South Africa. These are people that even coming from the continent, is very difficult. It's very rare for you to be able to meet them and connect with them. But over here in America, they are your neighbors. They are your colleagues, your work colleagues. So it's a lot to learn. And for me, I learn every day. I learn something new every day. Even being an African, I learn something new every day. It's fun, it's intriguing, it's a great experience, and I think everybody else needs to do the same. So when we have events like this, you come out, you meet these people, and you learn. I told someone at the embassy, I was saying, Kristen, this is the first time I'm meeting somebody from your country, and it's through this event. And we are all out.
1: Wow. Yeah. But you know what? This too, what they told some of these officials at these embassies, I'm not quite sure which embassy it was, that not to interact with African Americans. You know, and that's a gulf was created right there, because as I said, you know, we're bad people, and all the negative stereotypes that were filling this brother's head about African Americans. And he ran into a brother in Southeast D.C., invited him to a cookout. And he was welcomed, and he says, "Man, I didn't know. So they told me to stay away from you folks." Mm-hmm. And once he got there to the cookout, I think it was a Thanksgiving Day, and he was welcomed just like a member of the family. And it blew his mind, and he had to go back and tell him, "Hey, African Americans are cool. You know, they're trying to keep us apart. They're trying to divide us."
0: I was about to say division, right? Because my dad and I were having a conversation at one time, and I said, "If all the different people, different cultures that are black should be united as in some way, we will be the most powerful force on the planet." And the devil doesn't like that. I mean, I would say that it's just always some invisible hands or invisible brain or something that wants to cause division. Because there's this proverb and this scenario: when you have a broom, you just take one broom, you know, one, because when you break it, it breaks. But when you try to break the whole broom together, it doesn't. Unity is powerful. When people,
1: unfortunately, many of us don't understand that, you know, and they use the division, trying to divide us and say you're different from. And the bottom line is, the folks, as Neely Fuller, and people have listened to us there for over the years, have heard Neely Fuller explain how they stay on code. When it comes to us, they stay on code. They don't care if you're from Lagos, or you're from Southeast D.C., or South Side of Chicago, or you're from Bridgetown, Barbados. They just look at you with one way, and they treat you the same way. They understand that our unity is our strength. But we don't. That's the biggest problem.
0: Yes, we don't. We are always picking on each other. And that's the reason why it's difficult for us to succeed and go far, because the support system is not there. That's why we have the event called Pan-African Cultural Festival. So it's not just a Ghana festival. It's Pan-African. It's all of us coming together as a continent. And even it's not just the continent, the Caribbean. The Caribbean nations, African American. When you say Pan-African, it's everybody that is connected or rooted or from the continent. It's not just the Nigeria, the Ghana, the countries that are there. That's what Pan-Africanism is about. So I'm hoping that all of us would come out and learn about it and just spend time with each other. There are a lot of these people, you would rarely meet them out in the community, but we get to spend time together as one and learn from each other and celebrate each other.
1: Yeah, because right now we're all part of the diaspora. You know, we all left the same place, but we came on different ships. Some of our ships stopped in Brazil, some stopped in Haiti or Panama or Trinidad or Jamaica. They stopped the same, but we're the same people, you know.
0: Yeah.
1: And this is what we need to, this is what we need to understand. This is why we need to celebrate the event that you have in this weekend. We all need to show up there in mass, you know, and celebrate our oneness. But we've got people trying to divide us, and they say, "Well, you're different. Your master was better than my master," or people say, "My slave master was better," or "Your incarceration wasn't as harsh as mine. We're blacker than you." All that nonsense. And so, a family, we got to grow up and understand. Then this is a great event. Will bring us all together. Again, for the latecomers, what time does it start and where exactly?
0: So tomorrow is our embassy showcase. That is when you get to connect with the embassies that are here in the United States to get more information about the countries, how you can connect, how you can travel and be a part.
1: I'll tell you what, hold that thought right there, Sister Alba. We've got to step aside and get caught up with the latest news, traffic, and weather in our different cities. We'll come back and let you finish telling us about this Pan-Fest that's taking place this weekend in the DMV. Family, you want to join the conversation? Reach out to us at 800-450-7800. 76.

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0: Thank you, Grand Rising family, and welcome to October. We made it, October 1st, 2026. Our guest is Sister Abba. She's putting on an event in the Washington, D.C. area. It's called Panafest, A Taste of Africa. This is a cultural event, and we're going to hear from She's going to tell us what's going to take place. If you have not been to the continent, this is a place you need to be. If you have been, this is where you can enjoy cuisine, the drumming, there's workshops. There's going to be a whole lot of stuff taking place. She's going to tell us about that this weekend. Before we go on, though, let me just remind you that tomorrow's Friday. We're going to give you a chance to free your mind. All that means is think for yourself. You know, don't you leave the talking points behind and join us for our Open Phone Friday program. Again, promptly at 6 a.m. Eastern Time, right here in Baltimore on 1010 WLB and also in the DMV on 1450 WOL. Speaking about Africa, though, we're going to go to Ghana later this morning and speak with Dr. Obamne Kambone. There's a big event taking place in Ghana. He's going to share that with us. And we're going to also speak with Dr. Gerald Horn, one of our brightest scholars. We're going to talk a lot of subjects as we do locally, internationally, sports as well with Dr. Horn. We go all over the place with Dr. Horn. And any question you've got about any event, Dr. Horn will be here to share with you. Anyway, 14 minutes away from the top of the hour. So I mentioned that, you know, we talked about people, we have a lot of listeners on the continent. Let me just share this with you, Sister Abba. Most of them are from Nigeria, but they don't interact as much. They just listen. They just log on and listen. But and then second is Ghana. And the Ghanaians, though, always come with questions or let us know that they're listening. And I think mostly that's because many of them are expats, and this is the way they figure out what's going on stateside. I'm happy to say that I got a tweet from Sister Sharita. Sister Sharita's in Ghana. She says, I'm happy you are featuring our continental sister teaching us about our homeland. Says it's not just starving children, war, and famine that takes place on the continent. So she wanted me to pass that on to you or your thoughts, what she just said.
1: Is the truth, you know, when a few minutes ago you were emphasizing on the unity thing, and I was going to say that's one of the stuff. People are being informed, or in their minds, they think Africa and the African kids is poverty, is sickness, is just a charity case. They don't know the wealth, the value, the culture, and the beauty of the continent. And then on the continent side, African Americans are troubled, stay away from them. So there's no way for us to come together and be able to celebrate each other and learn more from each other. So these are one of the things that we do to show the beauty that Africa has. I walked into a school in Maryland, and I met a kid with the last name Owusu, and that's a very typical Ghanaian name. So I got very excited, and I said, oh, hi there, Owusu, you're Ghanaian. He was very upset that I brought that up because he feels he's American, and all the pictures and everything he sees about Africa is something he's not proud of. He doesn't want to be connected to. He doesn't want to be affiliated to. So he didn't like the fact that I said that, because he thinks in the eyes of his friends, he's somebody from a poor background. And so when we put these showcases together, we emphasize on our youth and we put effort in it because we want them to be proud of who they are and where they come from. Africa is not a complicated case.
0: Right, 12 away from the top. And if they go, for example, I went to Lagos and they had a marina. All these yachts were out there, and I'm saying to myself, this, you know, I've lived in L.A. for the longest, so I was just, this is just like Marina Del Rey. But the people on the boat were all black. So you're in Marina Del Rey out in L.A. Most of the folks on those boats are all white. Those yachts, those big boats out there, but in Lagos, adjacent to Lagos. They were all black. And people don't understand. As you mentioned, he was embarrassed about, and this is what the media does here, and makes us feel inferior. So we don't want to be attached to anything African. But those are the folks who haven't been there. But when they go and see the highways, you know, example, South Africa. Because in South Africa, you get the Washington Post. And this was years ago. I know it's different now because with all the digital effects. But you get the same day Washington Post. You get Avian Water, HBO. It's like you haven't even left the States. That, and for me, that was disappointing. Cause, you know, because I would come to Africa. I don't want to come to New York or L.A. I want to go to Africa. And then in Joburg, it was
1: Africa, yes.
0: Right. It was so commercialized.
1: Yes, yes, yes.
0: the street signs, everything, you know, was the street signs were in blue and green. Obviously, green and white. Theirs were blue and white. But everything else was with the highways. Everything was oh, man, take us out to the countryside. We want to meet our people because this is so. That's Joburg, Cape Town, the same thing. But you go to different, and once you get out of the capitals of these African states, that's where you need to go. That's another thing, too.
1: If you go outside of Cairo. Yes.
0: This is a way for those who haven't traveled this weekend to really travel vicariously through Sister Abba and this group that they're putting on in the DMV in Wheaton area of Maryland. So, Sister Abba, again, tell us what time is it starting? Some of the workshops are going to be there.
1: Yes. So tomorrow from 10 a.m. to 5 p.m., we have an embassy showcase at the Wheaton Urban Veterans Park. So the community come out, you get to meet ambassadors, cultural attachés, diplomats, and representatives from various countries that are showcasing. You can learn more about the countries, what opportunities are there for you, and who points of contact are at the embassy and how to do business with them. On Saturday from 9 to 5, we have workshops. We have a soap making workshop, you use your hand to make the soap, natural soap. The instructor is going to bring the ingredients, teach you how to make the soap, but you get to make your own bar soap to take home with you. And it's free for you. All we want you to do is to register and come and learn. And after the class, you will be able to make your own soap at home. The instructor is also a good resource that you could reach out to if you have any questions, if you need ingredients. We have a crochet handbag workshop. Also, leaning towards African art. You don't have to be an expert in crochet to come out there. When you come, you can learn. The materials will also be there. You learn how to make these African-themed crochet beautiful pieces. And then we also have a jewelry workshop where we have the beads made and brought in from Ghana. So it's not some bead that a manufactured bead. They are handmade, real beads that came in, and you get to make your own jewelry and take home with you. All these are free for you because we want you to know more about Africa, about our art, about our culture, and be able to live it. Because to us, culture is how you live. And then also on Saturday from 9 to 8, we have restaurants out there. We have Romina that's out there. We have Hante Coffee from Ethiopia. We have Sankofa Cafe. We have the Kenke General showing a Ghana tradition of how you eat Kenke. And so great, great food, great flavors. We have a wine garden from 12 to 8 that is featuring premier wine from South Africa. You get to taste wine. You get to purchase wine and take home and add to your inventory. This is Saturday and Sunday. On Sunday, we have a kids zone that's just for the kids. We have own space for them to be creative. Come learn about Africa. Come explore Africa. Come experience Africa through our fine and performing arts. You get to do braids. You get to learn how to braid. You get your hair braided. You can do painting. You learn how to dance. You learn how to drum. It's a day for you to just come and have fun. And that is from 12 to 5.
0: Yeah, I'm smiling because I'm thinking about when you say hair braiding. We used to take trips to Africa every year. Stevie went to Africa. He went for 2 weeks and stayed almost 6 months. And when he came back, he said, "You got to figure out a way to take our people to Africa. I don't know how you're going to do it, but you got to do it." So every year we take our listeners to Africa, in different African states. That's why I've been to so many. And the first thing the sisters did once they got there, had the hair braided. So when you said hair braiding, that struck in their mind. I just remember the first thing they did. The next day, they all looked different because we just landed. The next day, they'll come up with different hairstyles, but all braided. So I just wanted, if you can't make it to Africa, make it this weekend. But listen, it's 6 minutes away from the top there. Our family just checking in. I guess your Sister Abba is having this Panafest taking place in the DMV this weekend. Dr. Sherita is joining us. I'm not sure if she's in Compton or she's in Ghana. Grand Rising, Dr. Sherita.
2: Greetings, Dr. Sherita and Mama One Africa, Mama Amatek, we're together.
0: Oh, great. Thank you. You are in Ghana this morning?
2: I'm in Ghana, yeah, here in Ghana, in the mountains.
0: Oh, you're in the mountains. Well, you know, coming up in momentarily, we're going to speak with Dr. Kambon. He's having a big event in Ghana.
2: Oh, is this a film thing?
3: Yeah.
2: Oh, okay. You know, that's our family. They got, right. We got so much going on. We can't keep up with each other.
0: But it's good to have you guys calling from Ghana.
3: Hi.
4: Hey, how you doing, Miss Nigeria?
3: I'm from Ghana, too.
4: Oh, okay. Well,
3: yes.
0: We got Ghana rising.
4: Y'all are right on point. And, you know, people need to prepare, first of all, to come, have some historical background, and forget about those erroneous tales that they tell about how they're suffering. Because I've suffered in Ghana for the past 39 years, and I've been just as happy as I could be in my sufferation.
0: Don't you miss coming home, sister? Don't you miss coming home?
4: I am home. I'm in Africa. I am home. And, you know, when people ask me, are you an African-American? My position is no. I am first and foremost an African who was born in America. That don't make me no African-American. I'm an African first and foremost. So you can either take it or you can leave it.
0: And you mentioned,
4: you have to come and visit One Africa when you get back, sis.
3: Yes.
0: And tell us where One Africa is for the folks who are listening, maybe traveling to Ghana.
4: I'm sorry, would you read? I'm located in a small village called Itri in Elmina.
3: Nice.
4: As soon as you leave Cape Coast and enter into Elmina, there I am, right on the ocean front. We're like 0 degrees latitude, 0 degrees longitude, and we're geographically located between two major edifices, the Cape Coast Castle Dungeon and the Elmina Castle Dungeon. So that's where we are. And that's not a coincidence. That is the ancestors who have welcomed me home and said, this is where you want to be. I say, yes, I want to be here.
0: Now hold the thought right there, because we got to step aside for a few minutes. We got to check the traffic and wait out different cities. If you can stay with us. If not, then we appreciate you calling in and also Sister Sharita and Dr. Sharita as well. Family, it's 2 minutes away from the top here. As I mentioned, we got to step aside real quick and check the traffic and weather in our different cities. We'll come back with Sister Ira talking about PanaFest that's taking place in the DMV this weekend. We'll do that next.
5: 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We all felt the connection, you know, like that brother and sisterhood.
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0: and Grand Rising family, and thanks for joining us on this first day of October 2026. Our guest is Sister Abba. Sister Abba is putting on a what she called Panifest, a Taste of Africa that's taking place. And before, as I told you, Sister Abba, we've got a lot, most of our listeners on the continent are in Nigeria. Numerically, there's just a whole bunch of Nigerians who check in, but they don't interact. But the people who interact, you just heard with Dr. Shereed and Sister Amicus. And Sister Amicus is basically, they're basically both Ghanaians because they've been there so long. Mm-hmm. And they always listen, and hopefully we get that Dr. Kawan will join us as well later this morning and tell us, because a big event taking place in Ghana. Whenever there's an event in Ghana, they always check in. Most of the Ghanaians live in most of the African Americans prom. That's where most of them are. And most of them check in with us all the time. Let me ask you this, though. At the event, are you going to have a name changing? One of the things that intrigued me when I went to Ghana is to get my day name, which is Kwesi, Sunday born. Mm-hmm. And I'm just wondering, are you going to have that for folks? Because, you know, we just don't know who we are. And this is a chance for us. This event that's going to take place this weekend is to reconnect with our past. Are you going to have an area like that where people can, you know, find out their day names? Because it's easy to do.
1: Yes. We have a section there that people can find out their names. Yes.
0: And your day name, go ahead and explain the day names for the family.
1: So that section is one of the Ghanaian sections or the Ghanaian experiences where people are going to know their names, okay, which information on which day you were born, your date and everything, and we're able to tell you which name that you will be called if you, well, you are called. I wouldn't say if you would be called if you were Ghanaian. That's the name that you are called. One thing that we are working on is those people who come out and we are able to get their names out, we are sending a request over to some of our local chiefs to see if we could get a citation or proclamation that makes it official. But we will give them the name, we will take all the names presented, and then we will get the proclamation and then we'll present it to them.
0: Gotcha. So, Abba, what day is that born?
1: That's on all the 2 days. It's on the Saturday and the Sunday.
0: Okay. We got Dr. Kambone on deck. He's calling us live from Ghana. I'll get to him in a second. But give us all the information that's going to take place at Panifest this weekend.
1: Yes. So tomorrow is the first day. It's our embassy exhibition. We have embassies that are coming out to meet with the community for you to come and learn about them, the country, meet ambassadors, cultural attachés, diplomats, representatives, learn more about opportunities there, how to get there, how to travel. It's from 10 a.m. to 5 p.m. at the Wheaton Airborne Veterans Park, 11200 Amherst Avenue, Wheaton, Maryland, 20902. On Saturday and Sunday, it's the festival. It's going to be from 9 a.m. to 8 p.m. You can come out and eat. We have food vendors. You can also get merchandise. We also have a wine garden that is featuring premier wine from the vineyards of South Africa. You get to taste wine and you get to purchase your wine and take home. We have a VIP fine dining experience that gives you the opportunity to experience hospitality in Ghana. You have wait staff. You have curated menu by Elmina. You get to sit down and you get to eat. 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Seats are limited, so if you want that experience, please go to our website, takafoundationinc.org, and reserve your seat either for the VIP or the embassy exhibition. 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It's not getting canceled because of rain or shine, the event is on. Come and experience Africa. I know that not everybody is going to get the opportunity to travel there. This is the closest you can get to the continent because you get to meet various people, various cultures. You get to meet our ambassadors. You get to learn. You can connect and build lifelong relationships.
0: And that's what we're trying to. Is there a website or email address if people want more information?
1: Yes. If you want more information, you can send us an email, info@pacafoundationinc.org. You can call 202-604-0634. We are on Instagram, on Facebook, on Twitter. Our handle is the same, @PacaFoundInc, @PacaFoundInc. You can follow us. You can send us messages. We'll respond. And we would love to see you this weekend. From tomorrow through Sunday, come experience Africa.
0: All right. Thank you for joining us, Sister Abba. Thank you for sharing that. And thank you for putting on this event for us.
1: Thank you for having me. We look forward to seeing the community.
0: All right, family. Well, let's go to Africa. Dr. Obadali Cambone is waiting for us. Dr. Cambone, Grand Rising, welcome back to the program.
2: Black Taffy, good to be back. How are you?
0: We're still learning and learning a lot about our country. And you know, I want you, though, before we talk about the event that's taking place, and you're going to be honored, but tell us about your background, because your background is fascinating for folks who were formerly African-Americans. We just had Sister Amicus on, and also Dr. Sherita calling us from Ghana as well. And they've been over there quite a bit, but you've probably been there longer. So tell us about your journey, how you got to Ghana.
2: Well, Mama Amicus has been here since, I believe, I was in elementary school. I think she's been here since 1980-something. I was born in 79, but I've been in Ghana for 18 years now, going on 19. But, yeah, my mother first came in 1972. Like I mentioned, I was born in 79, and then she brought me to Ghana in 1998 for the Sankofa journey. That was the original one 28 years ago. This year, we're celebrating the 28th anniversary of the Sankofa journey. And, you know, so we stayed for 2 weeks. That was my first exposure to the language of Pi specifically. 99, we had another Sankofa journey. And it was mainly college students from where we were in North Carolina, A&T, Shaw University, St. Aug, and so forth. And, you know, at that point in time, I had gotten very serious about learning the Pi language, so that by the third time when I came in 2000, my mother was the president of the Association of Black Psychologists, and she brought over 500 psychologists and their families here. And at the end of that conference, which was somewhere around August or so, I decided to stay. A couple of other brothers who, you know, all of us were at Morehouse decided to stay, and we did a year of study abroad. And at that point in time, because I was already conversational in the language, I didn't have to do the intro classes that the other students in the study abroad were doing. I had a one-on-one with Opene Ajikun, who was a renowned linguist. And, you know, we would read Anansi's stories. He was like, you know, you understand the language perfectly. We just have to work on your pronunciation. So, you know, I did that entire year of study abroad. By the end of that year, I wrote which was at that time the longest paper I had written in any language. It was 41 pages entirely written in Pi about proverbs and various social contexts in Akan culture. When I went back to the U.S., before I left, there was a study group that was being put on by Dr. Mario Beatty, who is the current head of AFCAC. For those who may not be aware, that's the Association for the Study of Classical African Civilizations. And by the time I came back from Ghana, you know, he had a formal course, and I was making all of these connections between the Akan language and, you know, Medunetra. And he said, you know, with this, you know, it's very rare that people are able to do this. He said, I need to go to grad school for that. And I took him up on that in what was at that time the only PhD program in African languages and literature in the U.S., which was in Wisconsin-Madison. So that was a big culture shock going from Atlanta, which is all Black, to Madison, Wisconsin, which is as anti-Black as you can get, you know, on many fronts. But, you know, from there, I started studying Yoruba formally. I became a teacher's assistant there, started studying Wolof formally. I had already had Medunetra under my belt. I studied Kiswahili for a semester in undergrad. And really, you know, that's how I ended up with one master's degree in linguistics, another master's degree in African language and literature. I lived in Chicago for a couple of years before I decided that I wanted to repatriate and never set foot on United Snake soil ever again, And I've been here ever since. That was in the year 2008 that I came. I ended up doing my PhD in linguistics. I won the Vice Chancellor's Award for the best PhD thesis in the humanities. I came on board to the Institute of African Studies, where I have just been promoted to full professor. That's as high as you can get. But in the meantime, I also picked up two Provost Publications Award for the best publication in the humanities. Others, the Pan-African Leadership Institute Award for Excellence. Also, the Marcus Mosiah Garvey Foundation Award for Excellence in Education and African Studies. Just doing quite a lot. And in that time, I was also installed as a traditional ruler in 2017 as Bamu Chidomhene. And also, within 1 month of being promoted to full professor, I'm also getting a promotion in the traditional system as Apedjahene, which is, a substantive title here in Ekwepem Mampong. So that is, I guess, as brief as a background as I can give you. But, I hope that's helpful so people can get a sense. And I'm also married with 5 children. My wife is Kala Kamban, and she's also being installed tomorrow. So it's an unprecedented husband and wife joint installment. And, we have 5 children. My oldest is just has just been admitted at the University of Ghana in Health and Nutrition Sciences. She has a restaurant that she's been operating for the last 6 years, it is now. But even before that, she was teaching people how to do vegan food prep online through instructional videos. Ever since she was 4 years old, she would do fruit kebabs and carob, pudding and stuff like that, stuff that doesn't require fire and cooking when she was that young. But now she has her own full-fledged catering business. She's gotten investors, to the tune of 20,000 and more USD. She's opening up a new location. But yeah, so just a lot going on with the Kamban family. And, we're letting people know about the things that we have going on. The installment is tomorrow. On the 17th, we have a film festival at the National Theater that has been endorsed by the National Film Authority. It's called the Abibi Fahodie Film Festival. Abibi Tumi translates to Black Power. Abibi Fahodie translates to Black Liberation. And that is the core of the films that we are showing. And then on the 30th, we have a major program called the Open Door Dialogues. At that, we're going to have, the president's special envoy on reparations, the president's special envoy to the Caribbean, the deputy director of Diaspora Affairs, Office of the President, a lot of very high-level diplomats and dignitaries, the ambassador to Angola, the ambassador for the State of the African Diaspora, and many others, the CEO of Ghana Tourism Development Company, and, the list goes on and on. So that's going to be a major event. The vice chancellor has already prepared remarks. That's the highest office here at the University of Ghana, again, the premier university in Ghana. And then in December, that's December 12th and 13th, we're having the 4th Abibi Tumi Conference on Black Liberation under the theme, The Construction of Black Civilization. So each one of these different events has its own theme. The Open Door Dialogues is about, when I say door, this is an initiative that's been endorsed by the Office of the President, and that is an acronym for Decade of Our Repatriation. So if you think of the year of return where people came for a week or two and, partied out, this is, not so much of let's just come and party, even though people can have fun if they like. This is about substantively people coming to Ghana to live permanently. We have people right in front of Abibi Tumi, headquarters who are building their houses right now. We have 7 families who just purchased, altogether a total of 3 acres. Just a lot going on in terms of, the nuts and bolts of a grassroots movement for people to actually move here permanently with assistance through repatriatetoghana.com. I've been running that since 2018. Repatriate to Ghana is the progenitor of this Decade of Our Repatriation. And again, people are interested, they can look online, just do a search for Decade of Our Repatriation. They'll find out quite a lot about the various events that we have going on. And, you know, we're also doing our best to chronicle these success stories, people who are buying Kantanka vehicles, which are the vehicles made here in Ghana, people who are purchasing land.
0: Right. And hold that thought for a second. Yeah, hold that thought for a second, Dr. Campbell. Let me just tell the family what's going on here. It's almost like we're broadcasting in Ghana. We start off with Sister Abba, who's Ghanaian, and having an event in Wheaton, Maryland, a Panafest. Then we had calls from Dr. Sherita and also Amicus. They're in Ghana. Where in Ghana are you? We're speaking to you. Are you in Accra? Are you in the capital? Where in Ghana are you located?
2: So I do work in the capital, of course, at the University of Ghana, but I'm outside of the capital in Ekwepem, Bampon. And that is the first place where cocoa was successfully planted in Ghana. So that's his claim to fame. Many may know that the two major pillars of Ghana's economy are cocoa, where Ghana is the second biggest exporter of cocoa. So anybody who likes chocolate needs to know about Ekwepem, Bampon. And then the other pillar is, of course, gold. So it's a good, let's say, 45-minute drive outside of, if you're coming from the university, like I can make it anywhere, depending on traffic, 45 minutes to an hour. Not too far from the capital. So, you know, the December event is in person here where I'm located. But these various events that we're doing are also available online. So for those who are interested, you know, they can definitely check it out. Online, the film festival is actually the entirety of it. We'll have film screenings online. So for those who are interested, if you go to the website decadeofourrepatriation.com and the short URL is door.events, then they can just click on the events page and get a lot more information about all of these things. The other website where they can get more information is abibitumi.com. Abibitumi again translates to Black Power. That's ABIBITUMI, abibitumi.com, where you can also get a lot of, you know, information about the various events that are going on.
0: All right, hold up the thought right there, because we're coming up on a break, and I want you first to tell folks about what pulled you to Ghana, because you visited Ghana as a youngster, a young man, but you came back and decided you're not coming back to the United States. What was it? In Ghana, and this happens not just to you, but a lot of folks I know, many folks who go to Ghana for the first time, they got to go back and put down roots. And many of them, as I mentioned, listen to us each and every morning, so they know what you're talking about, Dr. Campbell. Sam, you got a question about Ghana, especially Africa, especially Ghana? We want you to meet Dr. Campbell. Dr. Campbell has been in Ghana for quite a while. He's just a Ghanaian in all aspects of that country. What are your thoughts? Reach out to us at 800-450-7876 and we'll take a phone call.
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7: 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I was told the language was too graphic and that some people would be offended. So they changed the words. So here it is. Right now, right here, we are victims of attack by some we know, but many more nameless and faceless people living in the shadows. The first defense of both sides is usually to act as if it never happened. Then the perpetrators start disagreeing with each other about the particulars of the attack, sometimes calling it victimless. The time is now to bring the attack to a halt. We must stand up and use our vote this November to declare that we are no longer going to allow ourselves to be victims. We must be heard. You must vote this November in order to stop the assault on us, because the reality is we are the ones who are battered and bruised.
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0: And Grand Rising family, thanks for starting the October 1st with us. This is October 2026. We made it. I guess it's Dr. Obadali Cambone is calling us live from Ghana. Big event taking place for him and his family in Ghana tomorrow. But before we talk about the event, some of the events, Dr. Cambone, explain to me the lure of Ghana. You know, some of our folks, we still think the white man's ice is colder, his sugar sweeter, and his water wetter. We want to go to Rome. We want to go to Paris. You know, we all go everywhere except come to the continent. But if they ever take a trip to the continent, they won't be going back to London, Rome, Paris. They'll be coming back to Africa. Explain how that, what's the pull? For you as an African, well, you'd probably be insulted if I call you an African American because you're a full fledged Ghanaian. But for you who made that trip and all of a sudden, I beg your pardon?
1: I said anti American, anti American.
0: Anti American. Yes. Yeah, anti American. I get it.
1: African American, African anti American.
0: Right. So what is the pull, though? What was it that pulled you to Ghana that you said, hey, I'm going to put my roots down here. I'm going to raise my family here. This is it for me. I'm not coming back.
1: You know, so it's interesting. So there are various pushes, there are various pulls. As I mentioned, the main thing was just being exposed to a place where everything was black. So my first time coming to Ghana in 98, this was when Ghana Airways was still operational. And you could be on a flight where the pilot is black, all of the flight attendants are black. You, as you're landing the flight, you know, air traffic controllers are black. You come in, all the baggage handlers are black. You come out, there's a whole, you know, mob of people, all of them are black. They're trying to handle your baggage. Then you come out and then you see the billboards all around. And there's nothing but black people on it. And it's something that you can't even conceive of, you know, if you've been living your entire life in Crackerville, as I call the United Snakes of a Murderer. So, you know, for me, like, that was just an eye opener. And there's nothing like travel in order to open your eyes in terms of, you know what, there are other things. There's a, you know, proverb that says, the child who has never traveled thinks that her mother cooks the best. And most people in the United States of a Murderer, you know, have this idea like nowhere is better than the U.S. And, you know, if there is anything, you know, well, first, nothing else exists. And if it does exist, it's not better than the U.S. That's the general mind frame that most people are kept in. And what that does is it really keeps them, you know, from exploring other frontiers and seeing that you don't have to have a knee on your neck every day. You don't have to be, you know, subject to so-called microaggressions or, you know, them following you around in the store or, you know, driving while black or walking while black or all these other types of things. And, you know, one thing is most people be like, oh, they did it to me because I'm black. No, they did it to you because they're crackers and that's what crackers do. Crackers gonna crack, as I always say. So, you know, just to be in a place, the analogy that I gave is that, you know, since I've been here, I've traveled all throughout the continent. I've been to Ethiopia, to Kenya, to South Africa, Umzansi, as it's called, to Nigeria, to Togo, to Benin, Burkina Faso, Mali, Senegal, the Gambia, and so forth. Occupied Kemet, what they call Egypt. Now, when I was in Ethiopia, I was in Addis Ababa, and, you know, that's the highlands. And because it's so hilly, helps you understand why they win in all these different races, because the way, you know, black people in the U.S. deal with black basketball, there's a basketball park everywhere you look. That's how they deal with running. They have, you know, tracks all around. They have, you know, trails where people run all across these hills. And if you're coming from sea level and across right here on the ocean and it's at sea level, and then you go there, you find yourself that you're actually, you know, short of breath, right? Even if you're in shape, it takes you a minute to get used to it. And when I was there, I was actually even doing capoeira there. And that's very, you know, very strenuous type of activity. But once I came back to Accra, like I got out of the plane and I felt like I was almost flooded with oxygen. And, you know, you'll hear about boxers who train at altitude or MMA fighters who train at altitude, that what it does is that once they come to sea level, it gives them an advantage in terms of, you know, just their stamina and all these types of things. That's what it feels like when you first come to Ghana, right? That you've been in a place where it's been devoid of oxygen, and that's the United Snakes of a Murderer. And then you come to Ghana and you feel like you're flooded with oxygen, like you just have so much. You almost feel like you're supercharged, like you're a Superman type of person. And, you know, that I would say is the major pull is that the things that you'll be like, oh, I can't go in that neighborhood because I'll get pulled over. These are things that it will dawn on you in year 5 and year 10 that you're no longer thinking those thoughts because those thoughts don't even prevail, right? I remember one time I was driving in Hacho, which is a neighborhood in which, you know, 2 of my 5 children were born. And a police, this is nighttime, a police car pulled up behind me with its sirens going and lights on. And, you know, it was behind me for a couple of seconds, and then they just veered off and went on whatever they were doing. And it dawned on me that my heart didn't jump. And then that's when it dawned on me that it's so unnatural to for that to even happen. But I was like, my entire life, when I'm driving, if a police car is coming behind me, it's, you know, is fiddles around, they're running my place or doing whatever, and then maybe they'll pull me over. And maybe I'll, you know, I'll get a death sentence for having a turn signal that's broken because they'll shoot me down or any of these types of things. The first time it will really dawn on you how abnormal that is to have that expectation is where you're in a place where that could never happen. They don't even issue traffic tickets in Ghana. The police, they, you know, the traffic police don't even have vehicles to pull you over with, you know, issue a citation. And, you know, that's one thing. Another brother who I went to undergrad with, he said that he was, you know, in a store in Accra Mall. And when he came out, he called me and he was like, this is what it must feel like to be a white man in America. I was like, what do you mean? He was like, nobody was following me around in the store because everybody in the store is black, both those who are attending the store as well as all the customers. And like, that was his reflection. He was like, this is what it must feel like to be a white man because he's just doing whatever he's doing. And there's not all of this, you know, stuff that we deal with that we think is normal. And we come to find out when we travel that it is as abnormal. It's common, but no matter how commonplace it is as abnormal could get. So I would say that being exposed to that. And then when I was living in Chicago, I ended up getting arrested on a trumped up gun charge. And when I was on the witness stand, you know, I beat the charge. And I had, you know, people who flew in from all around the country. I had some of the best legal counsel, a brother named Andre Grant. And, you know, I beat the charge. But when I was on the witness stand, it came to me. I said, never again will I be in a jurisdiction where my past, current, and future enemies and the judge look like somebody who was actually at one of the lynchings in the book Without Sanctuary, like as a young man. And I said, never again will I be in a jurisdiction where they can decide that I'm not going to see my family for a decade over a trumped up felony charge that wasn't even true, where they said I had a loaded gun under my seat. Meanwhile, I had an unloaded weapon in my trunk, enclosed in a case. And then they lied and said, no, it was under my seat. It was loaded like I'm about to do a drive-by. Me, who has 2 MA degrees, who's teaching at Chicago State, who's teaching at Malcolm X College. And what I came to find out is that that's their code word. When the police said this person has a loaded gun under their seat, wink, wink, it means send this guy up because that's going to be another $150,000 for the next, you know, cannon fodder for the prisons that we're dealing with. So just saying all of that to say, because I have been exposed to Ghana, I knew that I didn't have to be, you know, caught in this vicious cycle where I'm locked up, then I come out, then I get locked up again, and then I can't get a job because I have a felony, and then I get locked up. Like most people, black people who live in the snakes are like, hey, this is life. This is just what it is. But no, I've been in a place where everybody is black. And if I had not been exposed

0: different position for me. So the original installment was for the title of Bemuchidomhene, which is, you know, the ruler of the rear guard. It's actually the military and then also spiritual position. This position tomorrow is actually a twin title. One is Apejahene. Now, the original idea of Apejahene was, again, a military title for those who fought using fire back in the day, right, to flush out the enemies from, you know, vegetation and things like that. But there's also a synonym to that, which is Peja, which is to lift up. Now, when that title was originally introduced under Nanapokuwari the First, you know, it had a period of dormancy, you know, so the ruler who came after him didn't retain it. But because there's a synonym, once it came back up again with the ruler after that, the synonym is Peja, which is to lift up. And the idea that came with that is the one who lifts up the community, not so much one who is a fire striker or things like that. So that's that. And then there's also Sunsum or Fahene. And Sunsum translates to darkness within darkness or blackness within blackness. That's the word that they usually translate as spirit, right? And then Osahene is the ruler of war, like a war king, right? A warrior king. So Apejahene, Sunsum Osahene. So Apejahene is one, and then Sunsum Osahene is the second. And then my wife is also being installed as Dompiahemia, which is the one who brings together the warriors, the one who brings together the warriors. Dom can either be warriors in the sense of an army, or Dom can be in the sense of a crowd who's able to gather people together. So that is, you know, the sense of that. So there's that. And then also we're celebrating three things tomorrow. So one is our twin installment that we're celebrating. The second thing is my promotion to full professor at the University of Ghana. And then the third thing is that my daughter, Ama, who is the chef that I mentioned earlier, is, you know, she just got admission into university at the University of Ghana, the premier university in Ghana, which is my own alma mater where I finished my PhD, and then also which is where I work now as a professor. So all of those things are happening.
1: And family, 26 away from the top here, Dr. Kambon joining us live from Ghana. And what he's doing now, he's born here, and he's teaching the Ghanaians their language, Tree. But there's several other languages other than Tree in Ghana. Correct me if I'm wrong. Do you teach those languages as well, Dr. Kambon?
0: So the other languages that I teach are the primary languages in other countries. So I'm conversational in other languages here in Ghana. But the other languages that I specialize in are Yoruba, which is one of the three major indigenous languages in Nigeria, and then Wolof, which is the major indigenous language in Senegal and the Gambia. But then beyond that, I also teach Medunecher, which is the original writing system of our great grandsisters of classical Kemet. I teach that at the university level. We just released an app where you can learn these various languages at a website called bibitumikasa.com. So the original website was around language learning and teaching. So we've now released apps for the learning and teaching of P, for Yoruba, for Wolof, for Medunecher, for Kiswahili, which actually are all of the languages that I've studied formally over the years and that I specialize in.
1: Yeah, I just got a note from Dr. Sharita and Sister Amicus. They didn't get a personal invite. They're concerned. They say they're 50. They're listening right now. They say they're 50 minutes away from you in Ghana, and they didn't get a personal invite. So you want to do that now? Invite those sisters? Dr. Kambon? Have we lost Dr. Kambon?
0: Yes. It just broke up for a second. Can you come again with the question?
1: Yeah, we got Sister Amicus and Dr. Sharita listening. They're in Ghana right now. They say they're 50 minutes away from you, and they didn't get a personal invite. So my question is, would you want to do that now? You want to personally invite them to tomorrow's event?
0: I am personally inviting them. I'm actually, as I sit right here, I'm still generating invitations by the hundreds, and theirs are queued up. So please charge it to my head and not my heart, or my hands that can't type quick enough, but they will be getting their personal invitations. Dr. Sharita is my sister from another mister. Mama Amicus is my mother going back. Matter of fact, my very first time in

0: Ghana, I met her at Afasipas, and she was talking at that time about Tihankara and what was going on there. That was back in 1998. I don't know if she recalls that, but over the years, you know, we've brought so many groups to One Africa to stay. So definitely they are personally invited. As soon as the mailer can get the mail out, they will get their invitation. But it's at a clip of, you know, some, you know, hundreds of males that are on the way out, and they are in queue.
1: And for the rest of the folks who are listening to us in Ghana, where is the event going to take place?
0: Right. So tomorrow's event is happening in Ekwapim Mampong. That's spelled M-A-M-P-O-N-G. And it's very important that they have Ekwapim because there's another Mampong, which is out in the Asante region, out past Kumasi. It's not that one. As a matter of fact, someone called and said, oh, wow, this is like a whole day trip. Isn't this out past Kumasi? I said, no, not that Mampong, not that Mampong. This is the eastern region, about 45 minutes outside of Accra, Ghana, coming from the University of Ghana, at least, you know, Accra, so it depends on where you're coming from. But this is right outside of Accra. I make my commute. I'm actually about to make the commute for the Open Door Dialogues, one of the events that I mentioned earlier. So it's right there at the Mampong Palace. So you can look that up on Google Maps. You can also look up Abibitumi on Google Maps. That's A-B-I-B-I-T-U-M-I. So, yeah, definitely all Black people are welcome. Now, the one thing about Abibitumi headquarters, only Black people are welcome ever at Abibitumi headquarters. So if you're not Black and you're listening, then, you know, get back. This is for Black people. This is for Black liberation, Black power, and for having a Blacktastic time. We're going to have food. And I know that if you want Black people to show up, that's the main thing I should have started off with.
1: Hold that thought right there, Dr. Kambon. We got to step aside and get caught up with the latest news, traffic, and weather in our different cities here in the United States. Family, you just joined us. Our guest is Dr. Obadiah Kambon, having a big event in Ghana tomorrow. You're all invited. Hopefully, I'm asking if it's going to be live on tape, as we can watch it as well. 21 away from the top there. We're going to take a quick break. When we come back, we'll take your questions for him. You know how to reach us. 800-450-7876. We'll take a call. After we look at the news.

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0: and Grand Rising family. Thanks for joining us on this Thursday morning, this first day of October 2026. We're speaking with Dr. Wodali Kambon from live from Ghana. I got to shout out his sister, Nataki, as well. She usually joins us as well. Before we go back to him, though, let me just remind you that coming up later this morning, we're going to speak with Dr. Gerald Horn from the University of Houston. We're going to tackle several topics with Dr. Horn. And tomorrow's Friday, we invite you to free your mind. All that means, think for yourself and join us for our Open Forum Friday program. Begin promptly at 6 a.m. Eastern Time right here in Baltimore on 1010 WLB and also in the DMV, the Washington, D.C. metropolitan area on 1450 WOL. Dr. Kambon, what would you say to brothers here who are so addicted to white, they never think about traveling to Ghana or any other African state, but they want to go to London, they want to go to Paris, they want to go to Rome, they want to go to Australia, you know, they want to go everywhere else except Africa. What do you say to those brothers and sisters who are listening to us right now?
1: Well, I usually don't say anything to them because usually they're nowhere in my orbit or a sphere of, you know, any type of communication that I would be having. Like the majority of people who I'll interact with who are based in the United States of a murderer tend to be people who are already of a particular mindset where they are looking to stop financing our enemies. You know, for example, you know, this is one thing that, you know, I tend to bring up that as long as, you know, you're living in the United States of a murderer, you know, and I just heard the commercial about taxes. You know, when you're paying your taxes, all these things that people have protest marches about, that's what we're financing, right? So if you don't like, you know, black people being shot down by the police in the streets, well, guess what? We finance those bullets. We finance those guns. You know, they had this thing a couple ago about defund the police. I don't know how far that, you know, got. But, you know, not just through taxes, but every single time we just live as black people in the United States of a murderer. Every time we pay our mortgage, we're building prisons. We're literally financing the prisons that are being built that then we're going to protest against. And then when we protest, what are we going to do? We're going to go and, you know, march, and we're going to put on some sneakers that we just got and to enrich another, you know, so-called white man. Then we're going to, you know, get placards that we got from Office, you know, Depot or Home Depot to get those wooden stakes to put those on. And then we're going to post it on white social media. And, you know, all they have to do is say, yeah, let's kill some more black people so our stocks can go up because everybody gets paid off of that. And then after you get done marching, you got to go down and get happy hour or, you know, go to the fast food restaurant. So, you know, it's really an exercise in futility. As long as we're there behind deep behind enemy lines, all we're doing is financing the exact same enemies that we complain about. Oh, they're killing us. They're shooting us down. And then not only internal is that what we're financing, external, you'll see that Donald Trump will bomb Nigeria. Well, guess what? Who's paying for those bombs other than the black people who are just trying to live, right? So you have many black people who think good thoughts about black people, but, you know, as long as you're living with an armed robber and as long as you're, you know, shining his gun for him and, you know, sharpening his knife for him and all these other types of things, then in some way, shape, or form, you know, we're complicit in that regard. So for me, the major thing that some of us can start looking at doing if we want to stop aiding and abetting our past, current, and future enemies is to try to divest and redirect, you know, our terms. And when I say terms, I'm actually quoting my father, Mao Kambon, where he talked about our time, that's an acronym, energy, resources, money, and spirit away from, you know, the path towards destruction and towards building the land of black people to make it a world power. Because, you know, the Chinese don't have to worry about people getting shot down in the streets, their people getting shot down the street. The Israelis, you know, you never see a protest march. Oh, you know, our person got shot down by the police because they thought that person had a gun, hands up, don't shoot, all these types of things. They don't have to deal with that because right. The places that they come from either have nuclear weapons or have some type of...
0: Right, and hold that thought right there because we're racing the clock.
1: I would say to them, okay.
0: Yeah. Yeah, hold that thought, because it's 10 minutes away from the top there. I want to get into what you're doing. You mentioned your dad, and what you've been trying to do is continue his legacy. Your thoughts on what your dad will say, what you've done, your achievements so far, and Nataki as well.
1: Well, you know, my father repatriated before he transitioned, and he often, you know, said how proud he, you know, is of the work that I'm doing and, you know, continuing in the same vein as both he and my mother at Blacknificent Books and More. As a matter of fact, we've resurrected Blacknificent Books, which is where, you know, he published, and we have Blacknificent Books and More bookstore in North Carolina. I have a book actually being published with Brother Nati of African World Books called The Construction of Black Civilization. It's being printed by Black Graphic Press. So all of this is right around, you know, the corner from you, I'm sure, in Baltimore. And yeah, so that's one of the things that I'm doing to continue the work that he has started. And even he himself as a continuation, because our great grandfather was part of the UNIA and became chancellor of the UNIA, earned the Knight's Cross of African Redemption. That's now for our Levi Lord. So this is, you know, intergenerational, multi-generational work that we're doing. So, you know, tomorrow, you know, as mentioned, for those who are interested, go to door.events. That's decadeofourrepatriation.com, or door.events is a short URL, very easy to remember. There's not a .com after the .events. The .events is that higher level domain. So when you go there, you'll actually see about the installment that's happening tomorrow. Myself and my wife, myself as Apejahene, and Sumsum Osahene, and my wife as Dompia Himia, right here in the eastern region in Equiapia Mampong. It is a historic first for a husband and wife, a couple, to be installed at the same time on the same day. In addition to that, on the 17th, everyone check out the Abibi Tumi Abibi Fahodie Film Festival. For those who are looking for the website, that one is filmfestival.abibifahodie.org. I'll spell that ABIBIFAHODIE.org. And that is streamed online. So, you know, all of the films, you'll be able to check them out no matter where you are in the world. So that's filmfestival.abibifahodie.org. And then on the 30th is the Open Door Dialogues. Again, you can find more information about all of these events, but specifically the Open Door Dialogues at decadeofourrepatriation.com. When you click on the events tab, you'll find out more. Again, we have representation from the Office of the President, from the President's Special Envoy to the Caribbean, from Diaspora Affairs, Office of the President, various ministries and agencies here in Ghana, the Vice Chancellor, the highest office at the Premier University in Ghana. So, you know, it's going to be a very, very major, major event. For the film festival that I mentioned, we're honoring Kwao Ansah, the director, who has films like Love, Brooded in the African Pot and Heritage Africa. And we're going to have that on streamed and then also in person on the 17th at the National Theater. So you can check that one out. So that's the 17th in person, 16th and 17th online. The 30th is both in person and online. And that one is at the University of Ghana CD Conference Center, a huge venue that holds, over 850 seats, and then, you know, overflow areas as well. With that, we also have a student job and career fair, as well as an entrepreneurship fair. So that is all happening at the same time on the same day on the 30th of October. And then in December, we have the Sankofa Journey, the 28th annual Sankofa Journey. And that's from the 11th through the 21st. For those who are interested, you can go to sankofajourney.com. I'll spell that as well. SankofaJourney.com, sankofajourney.com. And that is going from the 11th through the 21st. And part and parcel of that is the conference. So those who are coming on the Sankofa Journey pay nothing in addition for the Abibi Tumi Conference and Abibi Fahodie Festival, where we will have, you know, luminaries speak. Over the years, we've had Baba James Small, Professor Baina Bello, you know, just so many of our, you know, luminaries and thinkers, Baba Anthony Browder, and many, many others. So you can check that out as well on the website, abibitumi.com, ABIBITUMI.com. But, you know, essentially, we're welcoming you to the solution to the problem. If you ever wanted to live a more meaningful life, if you ever wanted to make an impact, these are the things that we're doing to actually make an impact. You know, you can earn a six-figure salary, but, you know, if you, all you did with your life is, you know, continue to finance our oppression, then what did you really do? And would your name truly be worthy of libation, where people will say, oh, this is somebody who should be emulated? when we think about Baba Omoale, Malcolm X, this is a name that lives for eternity. If we think about anyone from, you know, Anana Marcus Garvey, and I can go down the list, these are grandcestors whose names are worthy of libation. And there's nothing that separates you, and I'm talking to the listener, from also having a name that's worthy of libation, other than the simple decision to stop, you know, get out of the rat race where we're financing our oppression and start building the land of Black people in the interests of Black power and the interests of Black liberation. So again, anyone who wants to become an ancestor themselves, you know, when they pass on, who wants to have a name that will live eternally, you know, that's a choice that you make in terms of how you live your life. So these are some of the things that you can engage with. You don't have to start from scratch. You don't have to reinvent the wheel. There are things already in motion that you can plug into, that you can engage with, whether that's the film festival, the Sankofa Journey, whether that's the Open Door Dialogue. And again, this is the decade of our repatriation, D-O-O-R, endorsed by the Office of the President, endorsed by Ministry of Tourism, endorsed by Ghana Tourism Development Company, you know, with a mandate from University of Ghana. And this is truly huge because what we're doing is not just, you know, for show. A celebrity comes, spends a week here, and then never sets foot on Ghanaian soil again. These are everyday people just like you who have decided, I'm unplugging from, you know, Donald Trump's country, and I'm going to make a difference to make the land of Black people a world power so we can not only stand up to our enemies, but defeat them in due time.
0: You're right. I'll tell you what, hold that thought there, because we're coming up for a break, and Brother Kareem in Baltimore has a question for you, Dr. Cambone. If you're just checking in, family, Dr. Cambone is joining us live from Ghana, having a big event in Ghana tomorrow, and there's a shout-out to all the Ghanaians who are listening as well, and all the expats, and I tell you, we have a lot of listeners in Ghana, but more listeners in Nigeria, because Nigerians just listen. Folks who want to join this conversation, reach out to us at 800-450-7876, and we'll take your phone calls next.

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15: What is Joe? 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
17: And I'm probably going to need your help on this legal fight. You know, they shorted the historically black colleges and universities to the tune of about $13 billion, and Tennessee State was the one they shorted the most.
15: Absolutely. Well, let me know. I'm on the next plane as soon as you holler. You know, when Ben Crump called, I don't even question it. I just head to the airport and get the details on the way.
11: Live from the National Action Network corporate headquarters in New York. Keeping it real. And now, America's number one civil rights leader, the Reverend Al Sharpton.
15: It's Thursday, October the 1st. Do you know what time it is? It's Al Sharpton's time. And for the next 3 hours, it's time to... It's time to... It's time to put aside, they pass me notes. It's time to put aside all pretenses, deception, denial, or fronting. The time has come to keep it real on Keeping It Real with Reverend Al Sharpton. Very good afternoon to you all across the country. Good morning to our West Coast listeners, and welcome to those listening on Sirius XM Channel 126, The Urban View, where talk empowers and becomes action. I'm coming to you live from our National Action Network corporate headquarters in New York, and for the next 3 hours, it is Policy Day. Policy Day on Keeping It Real with Reverend Al Sharpton. And we talk about what's going on with policy, how you feel about it, pro or con. Because at the end of the day, I did a webinar last night with Marc Morial and Simone Sanders. And one of the questions that came from the audience over the webinar is, do we put too much emphasis on politics rather than policy? And I said my answer was, you need both. Because if you do not have politics, you could have the best policy in the world, it will be theory. Or you can have the most advanced and thoroughly effective political machine, but if it's not wedded to a policy, the people that vote for you are going to be disappointed. So you need both, policy and politics. We need to get behind those candidates, build those political entities that can get people elected. But we need to know the policies that they're going to enact once elected. That's why I say every day that you're not voting for the candidate, you're voting for who reflects you the most. So, all right, let's get into it. I see the message board already lit up. Marie Johnson says, good morning from the Bay Area. Well, good morning to you, Marie. Pamela Edgar saying, good afternoon, Reverend Sharpton. Good afternoon to you. And Daryl Prunty, I haven't heard from you in a while, Daryl, says, praise the Lord, Reverend Al Sharpton. I'm fired up, ready to go vote. I want to hear that. I love that. And I'm glad you have that feeling. Lots happening today. We see that the polls are not a good sign for the president and his party mates. 26% of the country is blaming Trump for the economy. Only 26% is positive on the economy. And in the teens are dealing with Trump. Worst polling they've seen in decades. And this going into the midterms, he's on his way to Texas, where he's going to campaign for his candidate there against Tallarico. And the thing that gets me, the guy he's going to campaign for just said himself that Trump having this midterm convention hurt him. It's Paxton talking, the Republican nominee against Tallarico. He said that the midterm convention that Trump had that nobody else has ever had hurt him in the polls. So it's going to be interesting how they navigate him of saying something offbeat about Trump and Trump's going down there. Now, don't forget Trump talked about vote for Paxton even though he doesn't dress well, doesn't look good. So they've exchanged a little insults. I think that it is interesting day, but I think that it is very interesting that the independent voters and a sizable portion, if not the majority of Republicans poll, are blaming the economy on Trump. Now, you know, it's not as surprising as it sounds, because who else they gonna blame it on? He's the one that brought us in the war in Iran with no plan to how they protect the oil interests, how they continue to have access to the Strait of Hormuz. So who you going to blame? You know, Trump has a tendency of always, well, this happened with Biden and Harris. Well, Biden and Harris didn't call for armed services going to Iran. And they were not there to fail to reach an agreement that would bring the temperatures down in Iran and we'd get that our vessels through the Strait of Hormuz. They knew that. Even your most ardent supporters can't look at that and say that makes sense. All right, good morning, Kat Murphy in Arizona. I see you on the message board. So let's talk about that, how we are a little over 31, 32 days to Election Day, and those kind of polls say going to be a lot of problems for the Republicans if this holds. Everybody's looking for an October surprise. Maybe the October surprise is they're not going to have an October surprise. It is interesting. I see the mayor's up and rolling around. Mayor Rodney Jones, Queensbridge Houses, says Trump says he regrets nominating all three judges he appointed to the Supreme Court of the United States. Really? Because they just do 90% of what you want, not 100%? You disappointed? I forgot. You're a dictator. You're not a president. And this country's supposed to do what you say, no matter what. All right, Gwendolyn, I see you. Gwendolyn Marie Perry from Texas saying good morning from Texas. And Priscilla Young McGee is saying Huntsville, Alabama's in the house. All right, we lit up everywhere. I wanted to talk about that, the polling numbers, which is critically important coming down the home stretch on these elections. And President Trump has become so unpopular, some Republicans have asked him not to come in their area or their state. Also noted that the family of Renee Good, this is the young white female shot and killed by an ICE officer in Minneapolis several months ago. And when we saw the video, she was literally pulling away from him and he just shot and killed this woman. All the lies they told about she was trying to run him over, the videos don't show that. She even said, you know, something kind to him as she was pulling off. And he just held his gun and shot her through the window. Now, it is, to me, inexplainable why he has not been criminally charged. But I think the family's done the right thing to sue, because he will have to then come before the court and explain himself. And he and his family subject to damages. But it ought to be criminal, what we saw in that tape. Woman in her car, getting ready to pull off, exchange words with him, pulls off, and he runs and shoots him through the window. And I guess they thought it would die down. Nope, it's back, top of the news, and some of us are going to support the family. Just like I've supported families that sue when policemen kill them or others kill them. I remember a reporter asked me, Rem Al, a lot of the police brutality victims and racial violence victims that you have fought for, sued, and got a lot of money, what have they given Nash Action Network? I said, not one red penny. We don't even take reimbursement. We have paid for 80% of the funerals. I don't even ask for them to be reimbursed, because whatever the families get, they will not get their loved one back. And I'm not in the business. I'm not in the business of loaning money to grieving families. I'm there to help them when they need it. They get a settlement a year or two later, and that's theirs, because they've got to pick up the pieces and raise children that no longer have a parent, and deal with situations they got a lot to deal with. We'll be all right. And I think that Renee Good's family ought to get whatever the max is they can get, because they will never be able to replace her, but at least in her name be able to carry on. All right, I'm going to take my messages. Let's break and come right back, going to the phones and going to the message board. I see you, Derek Muhammad, saying my feed is freezing too. Yeah, I'm freezing. We get it straight though. You see me now. Let's get it straight. Keep it real. We'll be right back. Keep it real. Shopton Policy Day. Be right back.

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0: keeping it real. I'm your host, Reverend Al Shopton, 1-877-532-5797, 1-877-532-5797, or go on the message board, and I see on the message board, Tango Familia in Cuba. Somebody listening to us in Cuba. Well, good afternoon to you in Cuba. I think that we are satisfied. We've been heard all over the world. I'm glad about it. Thank you for your listening. I see on the message board, I'm trying to get to the message I was reading. Okay, yes, Manuel Murphy is saying, good afternoon, Reverend Al, loyal listeners, and even you agitators that Trump loves. Early voting in Illinois started on September 24th. I got my mail ballot today. Will mail immediately after the show. Got no time for Trump, for Trump's Postmaster General. My niece is waiting. And thank you for that, Manuel. I will be in Chicago on Monday doing our voter brigade, get out the votes, working with our Chicagoland chapter leader, who is in her blood. It's the family of Fred Shuttlesworth is what she is a member of. Fred Shuttlesworth led the Birmingham movement that Dr. King came in for. And she has been a real, real soldier. Maureen Forte is a real leader. And I'll be there with them on Monday in Chicago as I continue this voter brigade tour and this AI fluency initiative. You know, the algorithms and all, I'm going to talk to Jenny about that. We need to get ahead of the basics so we even know what's going on. And that's why I've challenged these companies and hired people to do this once companies have come in, that we want basics. I'm not talking about supporting your power centers. I'm not getting into that. But there needs to be boundaries on AI. There needs to be regulation. And we need to have knowledge. And so Maureen Forte and the Chicagoland chapter of NAN is going to do both the voter and the AI fluency class on Monday. That's on the 5th. And I'll be there for both sessions there in Chicago. Let me say that, as I talked about in the opening, this whole question of the country is turning on Trump, blaming him for the economy if the polls are right, and the whole question of the war in Iran, all of this does not change things if you don't go and vote. I see James Mitchell's on the board saying that federal workforce has dropped over 300,000 jobs since Trump has been in office. That's a fact. And they're going to lose more unless we get out there and vote. This is not one of those elections you can take lightly. All right, let me go to the phones, 1-877-532-5797. Let's go to Atlanta, Georgia, to Earl. Earl, you're keeping it real with Al Shopton.
1: Good afternoon, Reverend Al. Thank you so much for your work, my brother.
0: Thank you.
1: You are the wing, the wind beneath my wings. My topic today, and something that's been bothering me for quite some time, is the billionaire class. Been reading a couple of books here and there, and some authors have been talking about this, and the income tax portion of this is very interesting, especially when the orange man got on TV and said, I don't pay income taxes because I'm smart.
0: Yeah, he said.
1: And I said, when he said that, I said, wait a minute, but I'm paying income taxes. Does that make me dumb? So I started studying a little bit more, and it seems as though our tax system isn't exactly the same tax system it started off as. Initially, our income tax income above what is today's $100,000 and up at 1%. And then it went to 4 or 5% when you got the $400,000. I said, well, what happened? It changed.
0: Right.
1: And the billionaires have profited from that change, and they have manipulated that change. And I think this is why the founding fathers in the Constitution, in its original form, in two different articles, had placed in there there is to be no direct taxation except by enumeration, which means that everybody pays the same tax.
0: Right, right.
1: And the way you do the math now with the stock market, the bond market, the derivative market, with trillions and hundreds of trillions of dollars not being taxed on the sale of those things, and then I think the derivative market is something in the quadrillions. If these financial assets were placed into the taxable column, the tax for a national revenue would be like less than 1%. There would be some pain at the stock market, but I believe we have pain in the stock market on a regular, and we seem to come out on the other side. So what's wrong? Why don't we crash it on purpose to fix it so everybody can live a decent life? Because right now, I think I might be wrong, but this $40 trillion in debt is a direct reflection of an income tax system that does not work properly. Because if it did, you wouldn't have $40 trillion in debt. And we're looking at $100 trillion in less than two decades. I'm just a country boy, Reverend, but, you know.
0: Well, you're a country boy that done figured it out, because you're asking the right questions, Earl, and they need to be raised. Thank you so much for that. James Thomas on our message board saying Trump has also cut Pell Grants, scholarships for students who want to participate in the theater, arts, and journalism. Cut them.

0: Have you heard that McDonald's Spicy Chicken McNuggets made with spicy tempura and a blend of aged cayenne are back? Remember to grab a few extra napkins. Ba-da-ba-ba-ba. For a limited time, remember to participate in McDonald's.
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0: back. 1-877-532-5797. 1-877-532-5797. 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And I think we are looking for your calls. And I think that it is important that we watch what's going on in this country. You know, I'm looking at the message board. James Mitchell brought up an issue that we certainly need to raise on Policy Day. He says the politics of death is being played out in Republican-led Tennessee with the push to execute a woman who killed someone when she was 18 years old. She's now 50. And it seems as though the lethal injection didn't work. Is that the same execution? I will tell you, I remember, I guess 15, 20 years ago, there was a young man in Texas named Gary Graham, who was sentenced to death on what people there and after review we felt was flimsy evidence, and they appealed to stop the execution. And it went all the way through the Texas courts, all the way to the Supreme Court. And I was supportive of them stopping the execution. And I remember that as the date came around, they couldn't get a stay. And I was in Detroit that morning. And they called me and said, "Rev Al, we don't know if we're going to get a stay. You need to head down to Texas because Gary Graham's wish was if he's executed, he wants Bianca Jagger, who was an activist who had been married to rock star Mick Jagger, the Rolling Stones. He wanted Reverend Jesse Jackson, and he wanted you there." And I dreaded that they were going to execute this young man who definitely seemed to me to have been innocent. So I got on the plane, rerouted our tickets, team traveled with me, went to Texas. And we sat there in the waiting room, or the room there to arrange for Miss Jagger, Reverend Jackson, and I. And it was agonizing to sit there watching the clock tick on a man who, by tangible things, seemed innocent. And finally, the Supreme Court would not intervene. They brought us in a small room with a window glass you could look through, and you saw this young brother laying on a gurney with the lethal injection in his arm to get ready to release to kill him. And on the other side of that room was another glass window, was the family of who he had allegedly murdered, that the evidence was shaky. And I'll never forget, the reason I can describe it now, and I'm talking something that happened 15, 20 years ago, is as they released that poison, he yelled, "Bianca, keep going. Reverend Jackson, stand up for justice. Sharpton, don't back up. Fight for justice." And for months, it kept ringing in my head. This was his last words. I'm one that does not believe in the death penalty. I certainly don't believe in it when you have evidence that even leaves a shadow of a doubt. But I also take very seriously this last word this brother made in his life. So when you brought up that death penalty, the lethal injection that didn't work in Tennessee, it brought me right back to that scene in Texas. All right, let me go to the phones. Let me go to my ace, Boone Coon, in Chicago. Now, I'm there Monday, but he's on the west side. He says the best side. I might have to swing through there, Frank. Frank, you're keeping it real now, Shopton.
1: Oh, thank you, everyone. Oh, yes, sir. You got to come to the west side. You come to Chicago, anyone can come to the west side. Anything you want to find, that's great. And entertaining and relaxation and sports, you'll find on the west side as well. Nice parks, you know what I'm saying?
0: Yep.
1: Great place, west side. And plus, not to mention the people over there. Don't forget that. Reb, I'm going to tell you the truth. I've been, like, really depressed. I mean, I haven't been to the first. I can't remember last time I've been this depressed. I'm going to tell you why. I'm looking at what this guy is doing. And just when you think things can't get any worse, he can't do any more damage. You find out that that's not true. Okay? And what's depressing me is where all the lies this guy is destroying. Okay? I mean, do you realize now that he is eliminating student government loans for all the fields that are predominated by women? They are literally trying to put women out of work and back in the kitchen, barefoot, naked, pregnant, in the kitchen. They are literally not only just take us back, they're trying to take women back, too. I was watching Rolling yesterday. No, I was watching what that Rolling. No, that was Joy. Yes. And women, everything from cosmetology to nursing, you name it. They have someone that's really doing a science on this, y'all, which means we really got to do the science on ourselves and how we're going to handle this, and we got to stick to it. They're sticking to their plan. This guy is eliminating top generals by the tens of thousands of color, of course, and replacing them with two-star generals, which means they get two free stars. Put them in their place. No merit whatsoever. And what got me so depressed right now is this right here. All the damage this one man is causing and all the lives he is destroying. He is literally destroying America. And Reverend Al, he's getting away with it. He is flat out getting away with it. And that's what has me so depressed. I mean, what the heck is going on? I mean, when is this party here going to wake up and say enough is enough? We got to take back at least the House. I see us taking back the House and the Senate. Okay, the House of Representatives and the Senate, which is both houses of Congress, which makes up Congress. We got to do more than understand that people, we got to do more than just vote and bring someone with us. This is why I see it. We got to do a little bit more than that. We got to make sure we, it's not seen like much, but it is. Our candidates needs our donations, people. This is just as important as anything else. Our organizations just help fight this fight. Needs our donation. You'd be surprised. You may say your $5 or your $10, your $20, $1 million. Yes, it will. Just thinking 100 people, you know, a million people sitting in a dollar, that's $1 million right there. Just think they send in $5. That's $5 million. It all adds up.
0: Right.
1: We're winning races with growth. You know what I'm saying? So when you see these ads, I don't donate. But I'm not I'm being a hypocrite. I did 2/3 donations, and I'm donating to Canada individually 5 and 10 people.
0: Right.
1: It does add up. Look at it collectively. This is just as important as voting itself. It is. Because without any kind of finance to fight the fight, and as far as getting the message out, we'll lose, and we cannot lose now. We cannot lose now. And that's why I've been holding back, because the depression that hit me is, I don't want to sound the wrong message, but this is unbelievable. This guy's getting away with him, but he's not. Let's for hop off. You can best believe he's going to pardon everyone federally. But what they overlook it, won't be able to get away with state charges. Even Donald Trump, like what you said yesterday right now, there's state charges waiting on him. So this is something that they're overlooking. He's going to pardon them. We got to make sure that the state do their job and hold ICE, him, and everyone else that's in compliance. But first, we got to win this battle and get the right people in office. Thank you, Reverend Al. I felt like getting all bunch as I had.
0: I think you're right, and I love it. I love it. You're right. We got to get the right people in. Thank you for your call. Let's go to Ruth in Atlanta, Georgia. Ruth, you're keeping it real with Al Sharpton.
2: Well, and good afternoon, Reverend Sharpton. How are you?
0: I'm doing very well.
2: Good. I'm glad you are. You sound like you're doing really good. What I called you for, you remember I was asking you about your footies, and you said, call me back next month, and you let me know if you need some putting some more footies for your feet.
0: Yeah, well, y'all pick up, because I think it'd be good. It's getting cold. I might need them, but I don't want to give over the air where she should send them. So y'all pick up. Thank you for your call and your concern and your husband. I love y'all. Thank y'all so much. Let's go to Jacob in Philadelphia, WURD. Wait a minute, let me take my break and let me come back to Jacob so he have time to talk. Keeping it real. Shopton. Be right back.

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0: 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Let me say by way of announcements, don't forget, Saturdays and Sundays, watch Politics Nation with Al Sharpton live at 5 p.m. Eastern Time every Saturday and Sunday, and I will be live this Saturday and Sunday. I will have some of the major contenders for office around the country. I'll be dealing with what is going on with the midterms. I'll be dealing with the economy. I'll be dealing with Iran. You're going to want to watch this weekend. And I'll be there. Now, somebody text me, say, Reverend Al, I looked on Google and it's your birthday Saturday. I will still be live on my birthday. And I'll be at the House of Justice that morning or Saturday morning. They're going to celebrate my birthday, but we're also going to have a rally. The governor and the mayor and others will be coming by to wish me happy birthday, but I'm going to be dealing with the issues. So you that in the New York, New Jersey, Connecticut area, meet me or beat me to the Saturday Action Rally this Saturday. If you want to come wish me a happy birthday, if you want to come getting ready for the countdown, as I've already done about five cities on our voter brigade since the march, be in the house. Be there early because the overflow room's going to be full this week at the National Action Network's House of Justice, 6 Hancock Place, which is really in the intersection of 124th Street and Morningside. And, of course, you that are not in the New York area, you can watch it live on Impact Television, on nationalactionnetwork.net, on YouTube /NAN, or on the AME Zion Network. And I think that it is what we need to do. I see Kenneth Rush. I see you, Kenneth Rush, on the message board. He's saying, my birthday is the 12th of this month. All right, Kenneth. Well, happy early birthday. And I thought I saw something else from Kenneth. All right. And he says, oh, yeah, preach, teach, and reach the people, Reverend Al Sharpton. I'm trying the best I can, Kenneth. Let's go to Philadelphia, WRD, to Jacob. Jacob, you're keeping it real with Al Sharpton.
2: Peace be unto you, Reverend Sharpton. And I always say to your global audience, you know, because we know that. But, you know, Reverend Sharpton, I'm glad to see that you sticking to them last words of that young man on his deathbed, because you keep sounding the alarm that we need to hear. You know what I mean? So that's a good thing. But, you know, Rev, what would be surprising to me with this 26% that the president have, of even his own people speak against him behind his back. And like you said, what hypocrites that you can say one day the truth about a person and then the next day you got to kiss up to him. Man, ooh. You know, this guy, he's killing Americans. I mean, he couldn't get the army to do it. You remember when he was in Washington and he told General Milley, well, can't you just get him to shoot him in the leg, right? He couldn't get the army to do that, so he went and hired his own army, ICE. And I see why they mask, because if they took off their mask, you probably, half of them you could identify as people that was at the Capitol on January 6th. So they need to stay veiled up. But, you know, we here in the Philadelphia, we're being encouraged to, and I already voted. And here in Philly, it's been made so easy. They let me know when my ballot was coming, when I mailed it, and I put it in the drop box. I didn't even mail it. But they sent me a text. We got it, and it's sitting there waiting to be counted. So it's been made easy here in Philadelphia. But we're encouraged, go to your family members. You know, you might not know all of the people in your neighborhood, but go in your family to these people that you know you can get them to vote. We're going to need all that because they say all politics are local. So let's do what we got to do. You know, the Godfather of Soul, James Brown, one time in one of his songs, he said to Bobby, one of the Flames, right? He said, "Bobby, what you going to do now, Bobby?"
0: Yeah,
2: right?
0: Yeah, I remember that song.
2: I say to Americans, what we going to do now, Patriot?
0: Yeah.
2: You see, we got 33 days, man. We got to get this thing. And it should be locked in our mind what we got to do. Anytime his own people, that rally he having today, his own people. Well, matter of fact, we should be able to count on his vote. But anyway. But, Rev, thank you for the
0: no,
2: time,
0: well,
2: man.
0: You brought it back, Jacob, because I remember that song James Brown sang. And Bobby, talking to Bobby Bird from the famous Flame, what we going to do now? He said, whatever we do, this was Bobby's answer, it's got to be funky. And then the song went in the song, Make It Funky. So I need some funky voters out here in 33 days. Whatever we do, we got to be funky. We got to bring, you know, James Brown would say the funk back, which was soul and our real initiative. And I hope whatever we do, that we bring the funk back into politics, truth, and justice back in. And, yeah, I remember Make It Funky. I've seen James Brown perform that more times than I will ever be able to count because, as you know, I was always up and down the road with him. And the audience would turn on when they just start hitting the chords of getting ready to go into Make It Funky, and James Brown would do it. Even long after Bobby Bird left the group, he would do it with some of Sweet Charles or Ron Lasseter, somebody in the band. You hit my heart with that one. That brings me all the way back to my days with Mr. Brown. I miss him. And, you know, as I was saying during the announcements, my birthday Saturday, I remember two or three years he came up and did my birthday. And the last time James Brown was on the stage at the Apollo Theater was in 2004. He came in to my birthday. They had my birthday at the Apollo Theater that year. And he flew in. My birthday was on a Sunday that year. And he said, I'm not going to sing soul music. I'm going to sing a gospel for Reverend Sharpton, who's like my son. He sung a gospel song, turned around, went right back to the airport, flew back private, his plane, to Augusta. But he came for us for my birthday. And little did I know, the next time he was on that stage would be a year and a half later, I brought his body to lay at the stake. So I think about one of the great honors in my life. James Brown was legendary for helping to make the Apollo Theater known around the world. Last time he went on that stage was for my birthday. And it makes me obligated to hold up the banner of those that preceded me and that invested in me. You know, when I tell these stories, and especially to young people that work with me on the staff or young people that lead chapters and others in NAN and outside, I'm not telling them that out of some ego or bragging. I'm telling them because it obligates me that if such great historic titans invested in you, they expected you not to let the standard down. They expected you to stand up for people because that's why they invested in you. They didn't owe me nothing. They didn't even know me. So if people that didn't need you but helped you anyway, invest in you, you should rise to the occasion. And I try every day to live up to what Mr. Brown and others, all the way to Michael Jackson and others, put their trust in me. I don't want to let them down. More important than my mother, and then the rest. I think that we need to deal with all these things. And that's one of the reasons that I say, and I'm going to talk about it at the rally Saturday, that I cannot leave the battlefield while they're trying to reverse everything that was gained for us by people that I knew directly. I just refuse to walk away and say I did my part. I've Ed Nan for 35 years, been doing my television show 15, radio for 20 years. I'm done. Y'all got it. No, not while they're taking back voting rights. Not while they're taking back SNAP programs for people that need it. Not while they are arbitrarily just killing people because they suspect they may be here illegally. There's no time for us to leave the field. I don't care how old we are, young we are. We got to get this road straight, because otherwise I wouldn't be able to sit down somewhere in peace anyway. And I fight because I can't help it. And you need to have that fight. Because at the end of the day, it interprets who we are. Let's take a break. Be right back. Keeping it real. Shopton. Be right back.

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0: 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I am your host, Reverend Al Sharpton, and we're back. 1-877-532-5797. 1-877-532-5797. Well, it's policy day, and let us go to our co-host every policy day on Thursdays. She is, of course, the CEO of the Protestant Welfare Agencies in New York, and she is the vice chair of the National Board of National Action Network, the one and only attorney Jennifer Jones Austin. How you doing today, Jenny?
1: I'm good. I'm glad to be with you. Glad to be with everybody. Thank you for having me.
0: Well, thank you for being with us. And let me say by the outset, Jenny's been working the governor, everybody coming to my birthday rally Saturday. But today is your birthday. And you're working on your birthday like I work on mine. I'm going to do my TV show and the rally. But I want the people around the country that get policy guidance and other guidance from you to know that this is your birthday. Now, you a lot younger than me, so you can count more birthdays than I will have left. But happy birthday to you from all of us. And I'm sure that Todd bought you a gift and sent it in. I'm not even going to doubt it. As much of your time as he consumes on Thursday, I know he sent you a gift. But let's get into
1: you give me a gift every year, sir. Every day you give me the gift, sir. And this morning, you let me sleep a little longer. So,
0: I usually wake you up around 6 when I come out of the gym. I let you go to about 6:45. But you were wide awake. You were right on it. Let's go into some of the issues that we're dealing with today. One is that the president is underwater, and I'm saying that very lightly, but it's more serious than that, in how he's handled the economy. And, 26% of the country is with him on it, which means over 74% is against him, either strongly or partially. And this coming into the midterms, 31 days before the elections, and people already early voting in many places, spells a real challenge, if not disaster, for the Republicans, so much so that some Republicans are asking him not to come in and campaign for them. He's going in today to campaign in Texas, with a guy that just attacked him yesterday or just said something that was less than complimentary, saying that Trump's midterm convention cost him in the polls. But aside from the politics, talk about how the policies of the Trump administration has eroded some of his own supporters in the independent voting people, voting blocks, and the Republican voting bloc.
1: Absolutely. So we have to keep in mind that Donald Trump won in 2024 because he had many people, not only in his party, but independents, people saying that he was better on the economy than was Biden and then would be Kamala Harris, Vice President Kamala Harris and President Biden. And so they believed that he was strong on the economy. They believed that he was stronger on economy and immigration. And then he gets in there, and one of the first things that he does is he places tariffs, large tariffs on so many of the countries with which America does business. And when you put tariffs on these countries and the companies that are doing business with America, well, who bears the burden of the tariff? The tariff is like a tax. Even though Trump doesn't want to say a tariff is a tax, it is a tax in the sense that when the companies are facing larger, manufacturing costs, the ability to transport something from another country here to the United States, they're going to pass that cost on to the consumer. And that's how it becomes like a tax. So the cost of goods has gone up. Inflation has gone up. It's not necessarily at COVID levels, but it's still going up. Meanwhile, Donald Trump has done nothing to increase wages for Americans, right? And so if the cost of goods and services are going up, but wages are not keeping up, then people are going to have to spend more. Then you've got things like the Iranian war, where, you know, he's essentially cost Americans so much more when it comes to fuel, whether it be fueling their gas tanks to put money in their fuel in their gas tanks to go to work or to go elsewhere, or whether it's, we're going to see soon, fueling up their homes to keep them warm in the wintertime, or farmers who are having to pay more in diesel fuel because of Trump's illegal Iranian war. The farmers are paying more to fill up their diesel tanks to then manage the farms, and that's costing us more because produce has gone up. And so once again, who's bearing the burden? Individuals and families across America. And then thirdly, his cuts to the Affordable Care Act, his cuts to the premium health care subsidies, some of the changes that have already taken place with food supports. All of those things are causing costs to go up, healthcare costs, food costs for everyday Americans. And so the problem that he's having is he wants to be out there saying, there's no problem with the economy. Things are good. I mean, hey, interest rates have had to go up to try to stave off inflation, inflation that came about because of increases in costs and the production of goods and services. So now people are paying more to purchase homes. People are seeing the cost of living going up, up, up, and up. And then also his policies have contributed to the growing deficit. And so consequently, people are saying the nation is no better off. I'm no better off. You haven't done anything to improve my cost of living. You said you'd be better for us. You're not. I want you and your cronies out of here. They see Congress is not doing its part. The Republicans just going along with all of these ridiculous policies that are hurting Americans, and so they want to change.
0: Now, in 30 days, I don't see how he turns that around. And I even see the economic indicators and other people in authority or that are in positions that could really deal with the economy. I don't see them making a move that would be in any dramatic way that could alter this.
1: I don't see it either, sir, because, you know, look, he hasn't yet struck a deal with Iran. And Iran, I mean, like, you know, why would Iran cut a deal with Trump, who they despise, and give him some support in the last 30 days of the election? So that being the case, we're not going to see fuel prices change dramatically. Secondly, you know, when we look at the tariff wars, the war that we're now in with Canada and others, they're not going to bring – those things aren't going to change over the next 30 days. And so people are going to continue to feel the pinch. And again, once cost for eggs goes up, we saw in COVID, they don't just drop all of a sudden dramatically. Once the cost to, you know, fuel your home goes up, it doesn't just drop dramatically. And so I don't foresee any big change in the next 30 days. Jobs aren't going to just pop up out of nowhere. People aren't going to just start seeing their wages go up exponentially. Congress has done nothing to move wages. Nothing. And Congress, remember, is out of session right now, right? The House is out of session. So they're not going to do any significant legislation that people are going to see moving the needle. I don't see much changing.
0: Now, if

0: the policy expectations that the Democrats, if they do take the House, as it looks like they clearly will, and maybe the Senate, what are the things that they must be careful that they pinpoint and make a priority once they get in, or they will disappoint the people and pay for it in 28?
1: Absolutely. I mean, that should be our greatest concern, that they get in there and they don't do anything. They can't just continue to blame Trump. What they're going to have to do is move right away on critical issues. They're going to have to reduce costs, and they're going to have to increase resources for families, right? And so one of the things that they're going to have to do is take a look at what has been talked about before, the cost of child care. They're going to have to look at how they try to work both in the House and the Senate to restore the SNAP benefits that have been lost. They're going to have to look at how they work to reduce some of the subsidies and supports for Medicare, Medicaid, and for the Affordable Care premium subsidies. Bring them back, and then they're going to have to push and show that the Republicans are not on board and the president is not on the board. They're going to have to send legislation to the president to sign and show how he's not moving forward and how he's bottlenecking everything.
0: All right, let's take a break. Be right back. I'm going to open up the phones. It's Policy Day. Shopton, Jones Austin. Be right back.

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5: 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No phone calls, please.

0: Keeping it real, keeping it real. I'm your host, Reverend Al Sharpton, and we're back. 1-877-532-5797. A lot of callers and a lot of text messages or messages on our message board. I'm going to try to get to everybody. And, of course, Attorney Jennifer Jones Austin. I want to ask you this, Jenny, before I go to the phones. There will be the expectation for Democrats, as we ended the last segment, to deal with the economic issues right away. There will also be the expectation that the Democrats will go after illegalities, questionable ethical behavior of Trump and his administration. There are those, and that one caller said today, that expect Trump is going to try to pardon everybody before he leaves, including himself probably and his family. But there are things the Congress can do, subpoena, reference, certain situations that has outside of the realm of a pardon. What is the balance that you would advise the Congress, Hakeem Jeffries, if he is in fact the new speaker, that they have between solving the economic dire straits we're in and their retribution of Trump? How would they balance that? And tell us the legal vulnerability that Trump is still under in New York, where he's been convicted of state charges that he can't pardon, and that sentencing on that has not been resolved. Give me those three. I don't hear Jenny.
1: I'm right here, sir. Can you hear me?
0: I hear you now, yes.
1: Okay, I'm not sure what's happening. So let me first begin with Trump and the areas of investigation that the Democrats would be well within their right to pursue. I mean, you know, he's made a lot of money, he and his family, since they've been in office on cryptocurrency, pushing cryptocurrency, foreign deals making. We've seen that there's some issues around government contracting, taking of gifts from foreign authorities that is unethical and may even border on illegal. He's engaged in, even with the pardons that he's done, there are questions about whether or not there's been some kind of like pay to play. Just so many different issues. At every turn, he has just looked beyond ethics. I mean, I cracked up yesterday when I heard him talking about the AI companies, you know, taking an oath to, you know, kind of morally regulate themselves with morals being like the governing principle. And it's like, morals where? Morals who? What morals are we talking about? This administration has shown no morals, no ethics. So there are going to be a lot of places where they could come for them and be well within their right. The challenge that I think is before the Democrats is, don't dip too heavy over there, because we saw back in, you know, like during the Biden years, or we even saw during the years that Trump was in power and he was impeached back 2016 to 2020, that the nation doesn't necessarily, they're not too concerned about that if their own economic issues are what is trumping the day. They don't care as much about what Trump does wrong and does right, if they're, you know, if they're doing okay. So, or let me say differently, if they're suffering, they want to know what you're going to do about them suffering.
0: Right.
1: They want to hear less about the problems with Trump. And so I would caution the Democrats, if they take the House and the Senate back, focus on the legislation, the congressional acts that are going to reduce a cost. Try to go back and hit Trump back on the tariffs. He doesn't legally have the authority to impose the tariffs he's been imposing. That is a congressional right. So I would hit him back on the tariffs. I would hit him on the Iranian war that he does not have responsibility for. I'd go back and hit him on all the cuts he's made to the health care programs that Americans need. And I would move to try to raise wages. We have not seen the federal minimum wage increase since 2009. It's still $7.25 hourly. That's what I would emphasize that they do. They can have an independent investigation. They need to look at the statute of limitations on some of the things that he and his cronies have done. He has immunity. All of his cronies don't have immunity. But I would have something going on the side looking at that, but I would not put all of my eggs in the basket of trying to get retribution for the things that he's done that have violated the law. People want to see what they're going to do to bring their costs down. Now, at the state level, there are a lot of things that he's still on the hook for. The back and forth with some of these slander cases and, the things that he got into with the woman whose name I can't remember, where he's now got to pay the courts have told him he's got to pay up on liabilities and damages. There are issues with the state case brought by the attorney general, where they lessened the amount that he owed for some of the tax violations with the company. But there are still other issues. You can see Alvin Bragg go back and get him and revisit some of the challenges. Maybe bring an appeal on the part of the state to the judge throwing out some of the penalties for some of the, or I should say reducing or throwing out some of the penalties. We could see some of this revisited. And let me also say, some of the things that he's engaged in at the federal level may have state implications. You could see states taking on claims for things that he's done. If there are violations with what he's doing around voting, and he tries to steal this election, he could be liable at the state level for that.
0: All right, let me ask you this. Uh-huh. Thank you, James Thomas says E. Jean Carroll is the name of the woman you were trying to think of.
1: Mm-hmm.
0: Sent on a message board. Did the judge already in the 34 count conviction that Alvin Bragg got sentence him already?
1: He did sentence him, but they were meaningless sentences. And essentially the judge played the role of, there's not much we can do here. He's a first-time offender. He's sitting in prison right now. But, he's sitting, we're in prison. He's sitting in the Oval Office. The president's in the Oval Office. We're in prison with him. But I guess what I'm saying is that there are other, Trump is not out of the woods. There are a lot of other things that he has done and that he is doing. And again, I go to something like what's happening right now with the actions that he's taking state by state, trying to influence the election. You could see some misdeeds that he could be liable for on the other side. And so Trump is always trying to push as far as he can. And what we need to do is to be diligent, and states need to be diligent. States don't have to worry as much as the federal government about looking like they're too concerned about retribution, because those are different areas of government. The state attorney general, the district attorneys, they can be looking at some of Trump's activities, his unethical and illegal doings, whether it be in Florida, be in New York, the things that he may be doing in other parts of the country to try to influence the election. So watchful eyes need to stay engaged. My point simply is, I would caution our federal congressional leaders to center more on trying to get what the American people need by way of cost reduced and resources increased, because that's what they're going to be judged on. They're not going to be judged on by the independents and the Republicans as to whether or not they got Trump.
0: Let's go back to the phone. Let me go to Detroit, my friend, my buddy. I'll come right back to Percy Johnson. Let me take my break. Be right back. Keeping it real. Keeping it real. Keeping it real. Shopton, Jones, Austin. Be right back.
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0: There were many that were enslaved that left the plantation, said I'm free, and were recaptured and re-enslaved. Because the laws said that. Without them signing the laws that we fought for, how should we have gotten free?
33: Sharpton keeps it real.
0: Because you're raising things that you haven't thought out. There were slave rebellions that did. All right, then give me the answer. You haven't answered me yet. If you thought it out, give me the answer.
33: Asking the tough questions.
34: Well, see, here's the thing. I call him with a statement. Now you...
0: No, but I'm questioning your statement. You can question mine. You can question any statement I make. You can question any statement. Whoa. You can question any statement I make, but you cannot call here and tell me don't question the statement you make, brother.
35: Brother's gonna work it out. Brother's gonna work it out.
33: Be a part of the conversation. Just keep it real. Live from the National Action Network corporate headquarters in New York, keeping it real. And now, America's number one civil rights leader, the Reverend Al Sharpton.
0: Keeping it real, keeping it real. I am your host, Reverend Al Sharpton. Attorney Jennifer Jones Austin is our co-host. And don't forget, watch Politics Nation with Al Sharpton live at 5 p.m. Eastern Time on MS Now, both Saturday and Sunday, 5 p.m. Eastern Time. Make sure you watch it. I've got already some calls. I'm definitely going to have some major figures, candidates, and incumbents on the show this week in the Senate, governors. So make sure you watch it. We're about 3 to 4 weeks before the final election day, but early voting is starting. So I'm stacking them up like I did last weekend, and I'm going to ask them the questions that we need answers to. So watch Politics Nation with Al Sharpton live at 5 Saturday and Sunday. Also, you that are in the New York tri-state area, Connecticut, New Jersey, meet me or beat me and come early to the Saturday Action Rally at the House of Justice in Harlem. It'll be my birthday. The governor, the mayor, and others are coming by to wish me happy birthday, but I'm going to also rally. I'm going to deal with the issues. Get there early. I know you don't want to be in the overflow room. Get there early. Get you a seat. I'll be there celebrating my actual birthday on Saturday. And it's 9 a.m. to 11 a.m., 9 a.m. to 11 a.m. at 6 Hancock Place, which is literally in the intersection of 124th Street and Morningside. And make sure you're in the house and there early. Also, make sure that you that are not in the New York area can watch it live on Impact Television, on NationalActionNetwork.net, on YouTube/NAN, or on the AME Zion Network. All right, Jenny, let's go back to the phones. Let me go to Percy Johnson, my main man, activist, labor leader extraordinaire in Detroit. Percy?
1: Well, Mayor.
0: Yes, sir.
1: Good, you can hear me. Thanks for taking my call. And I'm going to say it now because I know it's going to be hard to get in touch with you tomorrow. People are going to be calling, telling you happy birthday, my brother. And I want to thank you for all you do, man, and tell you happy birthday right now.
0: Thank you, sir. Thank you. I'm so
1: glad that your birthday is a year behind mine. I feel like, you know, you've been pushing me to be more engaged by you being behind me, pushing me to be involved like I should be involved with community and having an unconditional concern of lifting our community up the way we should be thriving and encouraging each other to be engaged civically, you
0: wow.
1: know,
0: wow.
1: With the nonviolent policy and truly helping our folks to be more aware of the civic power that they have, but the must need that they must do to be involved. And I tell you, you and Jennifer, today, are really nailing some key points. Well, Mel, those three questions you asked Jennifer about, what should the Democrats do if they get the majority, and what order, what strategy should they use to address what they should do if they get the majority. And Jennifer, you gave some great answers, my sister. You nailed
2: it. Thank you.
1: Because truly, my sister, the Democrats get the majority control. We definitely need to be pushing the policies that we want. And the top five policies that I know that should be the top main targets should be our health care, universal health care for everybody. Some kind of policy that's going to address that. Our public schools, we should have great public schools in every zip code. The zip codes that can't afford to have the kind of education that the high-end zip codes are able to give for their children, then we should be funding it some kind of way so those kids that are in that area can be successful in life, and they should start at 3 years old in my book, you know, and then we should have the kind of funding, the third thing, for our individuals to be able to afford to buy and own homes, not just to have affordable living, but homes should be built. I'm looking at a lot of these home projects that are going up, $200,000, $300,000 bracket incomes. No, break it down to where we got affordable homes where they're starting at $100,000 or whatever, where a person that's just starting can afford to get in a two-family unit, house unit, you know, that they can own and can buy and own into. The way that they are pushing our society with all this rental stuff and renting is not a thriving ability for folks to be a wealth by just renting and not owning, you know. And then quite naturally, the John Lewis bill should be passed. You know, we got to bring that to the floor to get passed. The George Floyd bill should be passed.
0: Yes.
1: And for me right now, if you really want a good way to eliminate some of these folks who want to sit up here and say they want to vote for some of the folks that are in the majority now, keeping them in the majority, the ones that are coming up, ask them where they support the John Lewis bill and the George Floyd bill. And if they can't give you a solid yes, that's a direct red flag to definitely not let them get in majority power, because they are not going to protect our interests like we should be, so we should be a thriving community. You know?
0: I do know. Mm-hmm. Thank you for all that wisdom, President. Thank you for your call. Let me go to Philadelphia, WURD, to Disco Brian. Disco Brian, you're keeping it real with Shopton and Jones Austin.
2: If I don't get to you, hey, Rev, happy birthday. If I don't hear from you until tomorrow, I'm not sure I'm going to be. Tomorrow's my birthday, as you might remember, Rev.
0: Remember. You got Jenny today, you tomorrow, and then me on
2: Saturday.
0: Oh, my God. We're one right after another.
2: Woo! Love it. The triple Libra. What is it? This is, wow. We are a force to be reckoned
3: triple
2: with. Attorney Austin, I didn't even realize today was your birthday. I missed that. So happy birthday.
3: Well, thank you. Thank you so much.
2: Absolutely. On the topic, as I've said before, I am most interested in hearing from democracy activists across the world who criticize the illiberalism of their own government. And last time we spoke, you said Netanyahu is the Trump of Israel, and I agree. For all the criticism we hear more and more from influencers and politicians about Israel, vis-a-vis the broader Middle East, though, as terrible as Netanyahu's regime has been for the state of Israel itself, and, you know, other many people say, you know, a rise in anti-Semitism is due to his madness. Israel still remains an extraordinary outlier in respect of democracy activists even being able to criticize their own government. Israelis can organize opposition parties and do. They, as you have pointed out repeatedly, Rev, they've demonstrated against their government. All of the daily newspapers from Israel are ferocious critics of Israel, most of them, and regularly challenge the government in court and have been trying to vote them out for, 20 years. And across most of the surrounding region, that space is dramatically narrower, if even possible. You know, Freedom House says 77% of the Middle East countries are not free, and 91% of the region's population lives in countries it classifies as not free. And that's why, Rev, Israeli journalists and academics like Fania Oz Salzberger or Noga Tarnopolsky are always fiercely attacking Netanyahu from inside Israel. And that is something that is far more dangerous for dissidents, journalists, and democracy activists to do openly from within any of Israel's neighbors and adversaries.
0: And you know, that's why. That is true.
2: Yeah, go ahead.
0: I think that, as you properly quoted, I said that Netanyahu is the Trump of Israel. I think that what has happened, though, which puts a blemish on the perception globally of Israel being democratic, is how Netanyahu, A, was financing Hamas to destabilize the democratic process in Gaza, to in effect undermine the Palestinian authority to take them out, and he was funding them to do this. This is not opinion, this is a fact. So it's hard to look at them as a democracy when you're funding the toppling of a democratic process in Palestine. And secondly, how he has been manipulating the elections and the dates around his own legal problems, just like Trump, because he's been indicted and he's been, a lot of people feel, generating a lot of these wars and continued tension to keep himself from going on trial and getting convicted and going to jail.
2: I mean, all that is completely true. And, you know, in my view, you're not going to get any pushback from me there, Rev. But I just want to also say, right, that in addition to excellent journalists operating out of Israel, there are some voices that I just wish, if I had a magic wand, I wish I could make dialogues between where you would be the moderator, Rev, and some of these, you know, extreme leftist influencers or politicians would be forced to sit at a table between you and those Israeli journalists fighting Netanyahu, as well as Palestinian and Iranian dissident voices like Ahmed Fuad al-Khatib or Mossab Hassan Youssef. The Green Prince, the son of a Hamas founder who broke with Hamas and has ultimately sought asylum here in America, as well as Masi Alinejad, the Iranian women's rights activist living in the U.S. who has been targeted multiple times by Iranian actors who have tried to kill her. And it's just, I feel like, you know, thinking about Israel or Iran without their leaderships, without their corrupt,
0: I think that I understand your dream wish or whatever.
2: Yeah.
0: But I think also, you know, Trump said, I think yesterday, in response to a question about Hassan Piker, and he talked about how the left, he says, have taken blacks and Jews. And he said, and I'm quoting him, I've seen the tape, and it's not an AI-generated tape, where he said a Jew would be crazy voting for Democrats. Why are they voting Democratic? And a black would be, he says, crazy to vote. Look at what the Democrats have said and done to Jews and blacks. This is what Trump said. So they are getting desperate and delusional. I hear the music got to go.
2: Amen,
0: thank
2: bro.
0: You. Happy birthday to your disco, Brian. Let's take
2: thank
0: a break.
2: You,
0: be right back. Shopton, Jones Austin. Be right back.

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0: host, Reverend Al Sharpton, attorney Jennifer Jones Austin, is our co-host. And Jenny, let's go right back to the phone. Let me go to Michael in Marchfield, Massachusetts. Michael.
1: Hello?
0: Yes.
2: This call is being recorded.
0: Hello.
1: Hi, sir. Can you hear me?
0: I hear you, yes.
1: Oh, hello, Reverend Al Sharpton. First, I would like to say thank you so much, sir, and it's an honor. It's a big honor in my lifetime to be speaking to you right now, sir.
0: Well, thank you. The honor's mine. Thank you.
1: Okay, so today starts Directed Energy Awareness Month. My name is Mikael Wright Hodges. I am a Black Haitian American female, and I was born in the state of New York in Brooklyn.
0: Okay.
1: I am the founder of Direct Energy Weapons Agency and the creator of Directed Energy Awareness Month. This month is an opportunity for us to educate the public about directed energy technology. Some directed energy systems use forms of energy that can travel through or pass through or even penetrate doors, windows, walls, floors, and ceilings. These technologies can produce biological effects under certain exposure conditions. That is why this issue also connects to health concerns that received national attention through what many people know as Havana Syndrome, officially referred to across the federal government as anomalous health incidents, or AHIs. Reverend, I don't know if you even heard about the story where the the embassy workers, when they were in Cuba, that they experienced, they were exposed to Havana Syndrome. I don't know if you heard that.
0: Yeah, I did hear that. I've heard that, yes.
1: Yes. Sir, we've been in the fight since 2015, and it's just this year that those embassy employees, some of them have received money from the government, that's for lack of a better word, but from money from the federal government, from the Trump administration, that they paid out $3 million to those government workers, which clearly is not enough for all of the people that's been affected, but it's a start. But it is a start. Our goal is simple. Our goal is to educate, raise awareness, research, appropriate medical evaluation, documentation, and public safety, because currently they don't recognize when civilians report experiencing similar symptoms. Right now, civilians are being pushed into mental institutions for reporting similar symptoms.
0: Mm.
1: That is what is happening to civilians right now. And it's not a few. It's hundreds. The numbers run into the hundreds, sir.
0: What is being done to counter this? What is being done to deal with this?
1: Well, for civilians, for nothing. I don't want to say nothing because, yes, it is nothing, actually. They're just beginning to put out the story more, and it's not even the national media. It's smaller media stations. So nothing's being done for civilians. But for the government workers, they just actually acknowledging them this year. It's just really this year because they paid out the money. Before, they were bullying these employees. A lot of employees have lost their jobs and have been almost exiled from their positions, ridiculed and everything. It's just now they're starting to pay more attention. And I don't want to take too much away from the Trump administration and from P. Hesek from the Department of War, because he did form a group called the BioEffects, some kind of research group to approach the problem that's going on. But they still did not mention the civilians. That's the problem, sir. That is the problem, because there are so many people experiencing it. So obviously there's people that are using these Havana Syndrome weapons here in the United States, but they have not acknowledged the civilians that's suffering from it right now.
0: Well, I'm certainly going to dig into this. You brought up something that I've only heard remotely, but you've got my attention. Let me, y'all take her number because I want to follow up with her after we look, do a little research. We may be able to help get some more messaging out there for her. Let me go to Todd. It is Policy Day. Todd in Cleveland, Ohio, WERE. You're on with Shopton and Jones Austin. I didn't see you when I was in Cleveland, Todd.
3: I was hiding. No, I wasn't hiding. So I called about I wanted to get a conversation revisited about people that receive SNAP benefits being able to buy cooked food at grocery stores and how it would better benefit the economy. But before we get to that, because I take the broadcast seriously, I was in error when I said last week that the governor of Georgia has most control over the surplus as far as it being spent. I didn't read thoroughly what I should have read thoroughly before I opened my mouth. But once the surplus exceeds 8% of the previous revenue, the governor then has the ability to use that surplus inside the budget that has already been established for things. And there's a lot of flexibility there, but those two things have to be in place first. And
0: so he does not have the flexibility without that?
3: No. Okay. It has to exceed 8% of the previous revenue, and then it has to be inside the established budget or the budget that does become established through working with the House, the State House. So as I was talking about Keisha Lance Bottoms and what she wanted to do, I mentioned that she'll have a lot of flexibility when she gets in. Well, flexibility under those conditions. And those conditions only.
0: Within those boundaries. So it's not correct. Like she can just walk in and do what she wants to do.
3: Nah. The governor can do that with some things, but not that thing.
0: Okay.
3: And today's Jennifer Jones Austin's day, and the third is your day. So celebrate your life and be grateful, be conscious, be calculating, be correct, and at least be accountable to yourself when you're not correct in celebration of your delivery dates, okay? So moving forward.
0: You know, Jennifer, your father was my mentor and baptized me Baptist after going to Pentecostal. So you know I'm

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0: Keeping it real, keeping it real. I'm your host, Reverend Al Sharpton. Our co-host, Jennifer Jones Austin, working on her birthday. Don't forget Politics Nation with Al Sharpton. I'll be live. I just landed a couple of big ones for you. Make sure you watch both Saturday and Sunday, 5 p.m. Eastern Time on MS Now. And, of course, Saturday, the Saturday Action Rally. I'll be there on my birthday. And the mayor and the governor of New York, others coming by. But we're going to rally following up our voter brigade tour. We are going in our sixth city. I'll be going in the Florida next week, Chicago Monday. We're going to give a briefing on that and raise out the points. So be at the House of Justice if you're in the tri-state area, 6 Hancock Place, which is at the intersection of 124th and Morningside. You that are not in the New York area can watch it live on Impact Television, NationalActionNetwork.net, or YouTube/NAN, or the AME Zion Network. All right, Jenny, let's go back to Todd. Todd?
1: Okay, so this is an inquiry to the two of you based on what I'm about to tell you. I want to know where you find there would be complications to this that wouldn't work in the best interest of the economy. And here's what it is. So I noticed that SNAP benefits have gone down for a lot of people around the country. But in the states that I pay attention to, the ones that do get benefits, their money's going up in SNAP benefits, okay? And there's still the dilemma that people, to the best of my knowledge, can't buy hot cooked food with their SNAP benefits. And I believe it's in the best interest of the economy for them to be allowed to go into a grocery store and buy hot food from the hot food stands for the reasons that if there's more money and they know it's guaranteed money because that's where they have to spend their money in the grocery stores will be more inclined to change those hot food stands to be more abundant in the portions and be better in the quality of the portions as far as good health because they know that money's coming as opposed to they may get my money, they may not, you know. So the government's intention is to boost the farmers through the people being able to use SNAP benefits and boost the grocery stores who get their food from the farmers or a lot of their food from the farmers by people using SNAP benefits. Now, the hot food stands in most grocery stores are on a budget, like everything else in a grocery store. And they have to pay a certain amount of money out in order to get the food that often they pull from the grocery store shelves and distributors in order to cook it. So that budget is based on probable sales and probable waste. And I'm saying that and the waste will decrease if the budget's able to increase through people that use SNAP benefits, being able to use their SNAP benefits in hot food. And also, they're spending less money of the in cash money, meaning the customers, on utilities when they have to cook the food. But I don't see that the government's invested in this pursuit. And again, the last thing I'm going to say on this is what I've already said. The quality of those hot food stands are going to increase if they know they got some guaranteed money coming in from those people. Where are y'all at with this being a negative to the economy and the government, the federal government not being involved in this? I mean, just make an argument against it.
2: You know me, Todd. You know me well enough by now to know that I'd have to study the issue a little bit more to render like an objective, independent, thoughtful opinion. What I do want to let everybody know and appreciate those that SNAP benefits have gone up where people are still eligible to receive them, not because they felt like there's more money to just be added in mass, but really it's because the federal government has put in a cost of living adjustment, which is something that is routinely done. So, you know, a benefit that may have been $275 may go to $300 to control for cost adjustments. It's not like people have more money in their pockets or that SNAP is taking care of more needs than it was before. I just want to be clear about that. It's
0: now,
2: just an adjustment.
0: I think that's important because when you say, and you said that there's in some states that you pay attention to, they're actually getting more money. They're getting more money adjusted to the cost of living in their state.
2: Yes.
0: They're not getting comparatively more money than the other states, and there are people that are being decreased across the board. I don't know enough to comment on your question, but I do know that there has been any number of polling and focus groups that I've been privy to where people that are farmers, that are in the agricultural industry are being choked by the diesel fuels going up and, of course, the regular gas going up. So these things are, I think, not going to go away.
1: No time soon anyway. But you probably look at it from where I'm describing that, okay, you have to buy food that can't that is not cooked and get it cooked somewhere, which means if you're taking it back home and you pour, your utility cost is going to be affected by the purchase and the cooking of that food. But if that grocery store has the ability, works on small margins itself,
0: right,
1: has the ability to pull from their shelves where the food actually is, that's the advantage of grocery store hot food stand versus McDonald's.
2: Yeah, but the other point, we're not necessarily leaning into, is if the grocery store is making the food, are they going to increase the cost for their preparation of the food? Somebody's got to prepare it.
1: Yeah.
2: Somebody's got to, you know, and just the cost associated with the production of food. So we don't have that factor considered into this. The other thing that I think is so important to point out about this is that when the rule was created, I know this just from my years of working on SNAP benefits, when the rule was created to restrict the monies to be used for hot foods, a lot of it was centered on the government called it equity and this whole thing that that families would not be able to buy as much if they were able to spend on prepared meals because, as I was just saying, the cost would be higher. But there's also another factor in here that we often don't talk about, which is that the government, its notion of what a family looks like and what family lifestyle should be about. And so the government was also pushing back then this model family, the two adults, children at home, and let's make it such that, you know, everybody's sitting around the table and having a wholesome meal. And so if the family's got to be there to cook, then let's do it. And what it doesn't take into account, Todd, which I would lean more into if we're talking about let's allow for prepared meals, is that you have many families, single parent, mother or father, or you have families where there may be two, where they're working three and four jobs to make ends meet. And one of the values, the benefits of a prepared food like a rotisserie chicken or something like that that you can buy with SNAP benefits is that it cuts down on the time that parents already do not have to be in the house sitting with their children and having a meal. And so that's the value in something like removing this restriction around prepared meals already. So families can, mother with children, dad with children, rather than spending time cooking, sit down and enjoy a meal together.
1: That part, just what you just said, that is true. But I want to address something that you addressed as a question. Would grocery stores raise prices? The smarter grocery store chains that can make profit off of this, they would not raise prices because they would take in consideration that SNAP money is guaranteed to come to them, maybe not to their particular store in their particular neighborhood, but they're going to get it. And they'd be more inclined to say, okay, we can make these portions more abundant and we can make these portions at the same price knowing that our budget is going to be accommodated because these people are coming. They know Jane or John Doe is going to come in there and buy chicken.
0: Isn't it also true, Todd, that they know the fact that their money's coming could mean that they do not increase what they put out because the guaranteed money, you're assuming because they have guaranteed money they're going to be more accountable or more than they have been to their customers.
1: I think they will. I believe the federal government should invest some studies and take a look at it. And as they invest in these studies, talk to these general managers and these district managers and say, we're doing this because we want you to increase the quality of your hot food stand with the likelihood that the profits are going to increase. And I believe grocery stores will respond because our grocery stores are of essential importance, not just to people who receive SNAP benefits, but for everyday people like me that don't and can just walk in there and buy. And grocery stores know that. And these people that work in these grocery stores are often most commonly working class people, and they'll lobby for that. I think the government should invest in this pursuit. Just pick a handful of, relatively speaking, a handful. We're talking about thousands of stores that they want to take a look at and say, let's check these neighborhoods. Let's see how much they're getting in SNAP benefits every month, and let's see if we could improve those prepared food stands and improve on the quality of food. Now, I do know there's going to be a dilemma, and they should also put some neighborhood corner stores that sell groceries in that study as well.
0: Yeah, but everything you're adding, neighborhood corner stores, all that, is adding to a budget that is going to have to come from somewhere. It certainly won't come from this administration. And even if the Democrats take the House, they have to deal with the economic realities in which they're governing.
1: It won't add to the federal budget. It adds to the budget.
0: No, but it's a question of how you move stuff around.
1: Yeah.
0: So even if they don't add to the federal budget, it does not mean it's allocated that way. And that is why it's important with the midterm election that we are in a position, a majority position, to deal with some of these allocations.
1: Well, that is the dilemma. But I do know people that have told me that have had this experience that, you know, they'll buy a pound of broccoli and three tomatoes and have to go back home and steam the broccoli or at least heat it up. Yeah. Well, they don't have to, but you can eat broccoli raw. But they said that if I could go to that prepared food stand and know that broccoli is going to be steamed and chop those tomatoes up same amount and use their benefits, that would make life a lot easier for them to keep moving and get to work and keep rolling.
0: Well, it's something to look at. I'll give you that. Let me thank you for your call. Let me thank all of you. Jenny, have a wonderful birthday, and pun intended,
2: thank you.
0: Don't have too many toddies. You had enough toddy on the air today. Remember, whatever you do, wherever you go, however you feel, remember, whatever you do, keep it real. Keep it real. Keep it real. Keep it real. I'll talk to you tomorrow.

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1: I'm Shanola Hampton. 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

0: and Grand Rising family, and welcome to October. It's October 2026. Momentarily, we're going to speak with Dr. Gerald Horn. He's already on deck, but we're speaking now with Dr. Kambone, Dr. Umbodali Kambone. She calls live from Ghana, having a big event in Ghana tomorrow. And as I mentioned before we left for the break, Kareem in Baltimore has a question for Dr. Kambone. Grand Rising Kareem, your question for Dr. Kambone.
1: I just have a question. Well, first of all, I've been hearing this brother do his ads on A Time for Awakening for years, and I've been following him. But what I wanted to ask was, I'm a business owner. So as a business owner, I'm trying to coalesce with other people who are in the industry that are black. How do we kind of do that? Because everybody wants to act as an individual. So how do we get people to understand that coalescing, coming together business-wise, is something that is vital as well?
0: All right. Let's give him a chance to respond. Thank you, Brother Kareem.
1: Thank you.
0: Dr. Kambone?
2: Yeah, so that's actually a great question. You know, when Lana Amos Wilson wrote his book, Blueprint for Black Power, he dealt with power on multiple levels, you know, from force to coercion, to influence, to competent and legitimate authority, to manipulation. But essentially, if you want the power to bring people together, then, you know, a lot of that comes down to rewards and punishments. Now, short of a military, we don't have very much by way of being able to enforce punishments, but we can do things in the sense of, you know, quite easily in the sense of rewards. So, for example, right in front of my house, our BBCME headquarters, we have 7 families where we all came together to purchase a total of 3 acres. And one has already started construction, and the foundation is down there ongoing right now. I was looking at the workers out there this morning, this very morning. The other one is just signing the contract, and they'll be getting started in the next day or two. But essentially, when people saw that this is something that is beneficial to them, that is something that they saw as rewarding of being able to build as a community, to put their funds together and so forth. And as a matter of fact, it's those same families who came together in order to facilitate the installment. You know, they've made contributions in, you know, multiple ways in terms of their terms around the installment and the various other things that, you know, we have going on. So, you know, at one point in time, myself and Edekwa Joe, who assists me on a BBTumi as head of operations, we used to say that we're running a dentistry, and we said it's a dentistry because it's like pulling teeth, trying to get black people to get off of white websites and use black websites and use black apps and so forth and so on. As mentioned, you know, the idea that the white man's ice is colder and all the other insanity that people deal with on a day-to-day basis. But, you know, once we decided, you know what, here's land where you can, you know, live in a tropical environment. You know, my breakfast is I go outside and cut a coconut off the tree, or I'll, you know, go out and just pluck a mango. When people
0: right, and hold that thought right there, Dr. Kambone, because I want to get one more call in for you before we move on to Dr. Horn. No, Brother Sekou is also in Baltimore, has a question for you real quick. Grand Rising Brother Sekou, your question for Dr. Kambone.
3: I just want to congratulate you on the job that you're doing. You are like a breath of fresh air. The first time I've ever said this on this station, on this radio program. You are truly a blessing. Keep doing what you're doing, bro. I'm all for you.
0: All right.
2: Absolutely. I appreciate that. And also, if anyone wants to connect with me, I have an app called Abibitumi, and then a chat app called Abibi and Cross Off Speller, Abibitumi, A-B-I-B-I-T-U-M-I. I'm very responsive on that. I don't use cracker apps, you know, to the best of my ability. So I'm not on WhatsApp. I'm not on any of these other types of communication platforms. But anyone, and I'm very, you know, approachable, so forth. So you can just reach out to me on Abibitumi. And then the chat app is Abibinkra, A-B-I-B-I-N-K-R-A. That's Black Messenger, or Black Message, I should say, in the Chi language. So, yeah, please feel free to reach out to me. If it's a breath of fresh air, you'll find that there are a lot more like-minded people. And, you know, for us, the theme of last year's conference was demonstration over conversation. And that's what we're doing this year is the theme is the construction of Black civilization. That's also the name of the book that I'm publishing with African World Books. And when we say the construction of Black civilization, these are the houses. When people come to the conference this year, they're going to see the houses that are already built right in front of a Bibi Tumi headquarters, because it's high time that we get past, oh, let me go give a lecture about what all other Black people need to do except me. No, this is about actually being about what we say that we're about, and we're doing it in grand fashion. So if you want to join the winning team, download the Abibi Tumi app, go to abibitumi.com. Abibi Tumi, again, translates to Black power in the Cree language. So if you believe in Black people, if you believe in Black power, if you believe in Black liberation, then stop incorrecting on all these cracker websites and cracker apps, and go from cracker app to blacker app, from cracker land to blacker land, from cracker site to blacker site. And that is the motion to restore Ma'at in the world and drive out ISPEC, which has been the only program for the last several thousand years.
0: I'm going to cut it there, Dr. Kambon, because we're just flat out of time. But I want to thank you, and I want to congratulate you and your entire family as well for tomorrow's installment. And I know all our listeners in Ghana are going to show up and support you as well.
2: All Black people in Ghana are invited and welcome.
0: All right. Thank you, Dr. Kambon.
2: Thank you so much for having me.
0: All righty. Thank you.
2: Thank you.
0: That's Dali Kambon joining us from Ghana. Shout out to Sister Nataki, too. His sister's out there. Also, she shares a lot of information about what's going on in Ghana. Well, let's move on now to our next guest, who happens to be from the University of Houston, Dr. Gerald Horn. Grand Rising, Dr. Horn, thank you for being so patient with us.
4: Thank you for inviting me.
0: Dr. Horn, let's get started. Let's stay on the continent. There's a crisis in Ethiopia. Can you share what's going on there?
4: Well, what's going on is that in the last few days, a number of dissidents in Ethiopia, including Tigrayans, recall that it was just a few years ago that the federal government in Addis Ababa was fighting a war in Tigray that led to the deaths of hundreds of thousands. But the dissident Tigrayans have been joined by Amharas, Oromos, and others dissatisfied with the government of Prime Minister Abiy Ahmed. Keep in mind as well that this has to be discussed in a regional context, because the Ethiopian government in Addis Ababa is supported by the United Arab Emirates, which I must say plays a vampire-like role on the continent, and the UAE, and in turn, is supporting the dissident forces in Sudan. And needless to say, the Sudanese armed forces, which is opposed to the Sudanese dissident forces, is backing the dissident forces in Ethiopia against Abiy Ahmed. Then in neighboring Somalia, there is a breakaway province, Somaliland, which is backed by Israel, probably by the United States too, whereas the central government in Mogadishu is backed by Turkey or Turkiye. So this is a major crisis that calls for adroit dispute and expert mediation.
0: Israel seems to be getting involved on the continent. What's going on with that? Because I'm sure that another African state, I'm not quite sure which one it is, I hope you know, is welcome Israel into their country.
4: But Israel has been involved in Africa for decades. Recall that it was cooperating with the apartheid regime in South Africa before 1994, up to and including nuclear collaboration. It's fair to suggest that governments in Africa that have sound relations with the United States tend to have sound relations with Israel as well.
0: Yeah, well, we're seeing that. What's going on with the Sahel Alliance of Sahel Nations? Is there anything moving there, Dr. Horn, you can share with us?
4: Well, the Sahel nations, speaking of Mali, Burkina Faso, and Niger, are motoring along. They're facing, to a greater or lesser degree, religious insurgencies. That is to say, those who call themselves Muslim are trying to overthrow the regimes in each of these countries. These so-called religious insurgents also are creating havoc in northern Nigeria as well, which is then bleeding into the instability in Niger. But as of now, the regimes are still standing, they're still holding, and we fully expect that to be the case for the indefinite future.
0: All right, family, just join us. Our guest is Dr. Gerald Horn. We're going to touch on a lot of subjects with Dr. Gerald Horn, teacher at the University of Houston. Dr. Horn, the French, what are they doing? Are they standing by and watch these Howl nations just, you know, chase them out? Are they trying to get another footing or another country to partnership with on the continent?
4: Well, keep in mind that President Macron has been quite busy on the continent. That is to say that of late he's visited Kenya, which had been thought to be an extension of London. He spent time in Addis Ababa, Ethiopia, for example. And so I think that France, whose pretensions to being a major power basically rest upon its neo-colonial empire in Africa, is not reclining. That is to say, it is busy as a bee with regard to trying to make up for its losses in the Sahel states.
0: And saying that, we hear that the reports from Cote d'Ivoire, the Ivory Coast, and also Nigeria to some extent, maybe trying to work with the other folks and destabilize the alliance states, Sahel states. Are you hearing anything about that?
4: Well, sure. I mean, the problem that the Sahel states have is that for the most part, they're landlocked. And in order to have a vibrant economy, you generally need a port facing an ocean. That's one of the problems in Ethiopia right now. When Eritrea seceded from Ethiopia some decades ago, it lost its ports along the Red Sea. Right now, Ethiopia is trying to regain lost advantage by establishing a port in Berbera in Somaliland, which is outraging the government in Mogadishu. And so Cote d'Ivoire, Ivory Coast in particular, is well known as being a kind of sock puppet for France. It tends to collaborate with France in terms of France's diabolical plots against the Sahel states, and that will be going on for some time to come.
0: 14 after the top there with Dr. Gerald Horn. Dr. Horn, South Africa, is that infighting still taking place in South Africa? And also, tell us about the G7 meeting that's coming up. I understand that the South African president is not invited. What do you know?
4: Well, the Group of 20 meeting is taking place at Mr. Trump's country club in South Florida in December. South Africa is not invited, although it was the host of the G20 meetings last year in South Africa. It's fair to say that the relations between South Africa and the United States are at the bottom of the basement, so to speak. And I must say, the response from the Black American community to this insult to Africa's leading economy has been quite disappointing. I dare say that many of our leaders, intellectuals, and organizations probably are not aware of this maltreatment of South Africa. The Pretoria-based regime has called onto the carpet a number of times the U.S. ambassador, Brent Bozell, a leading light in the conservative movement. What you have to watch out for in South Africa is not only the xenophobia directed at migrants from Somalia and Congo, you have to watch out as well for a resurgence of the European minority backed by the United States of America, as the Black American community, I assume, feels this has nothing to do with them. And as well, watch out for the growth of organized crime in South Africa. It's really off the charts right now.
0: Oh, wow. So why do you think that the response has been tepid from say, the Congressional Black Caucus or any leaders, if we have, or what's going on, this insult for Donald Trump for South Africa? Why aren't we people on this side of the continent speaking up? Why the silence?
4: Well, I think that there's still an ideological split in Black America, although people don't talk about it. I mean, for example, we know that you invite me on this program regularly to discuss events. But there are many leaders and organizations who wouldn't touch a person like me with a 10-foot pole, even though I must say I feel that I'm relatively informed about these issues. And so if you have that sort of ideological split, which amounts to an ostrich burying its head in the sand, well, you should expect a tepid response to these outrages inflicted against the regime in Pretoria.
0: Yeah, but I want to go find out why. Why is there a disconnect between us and our brothers and sisters on the continent? Why aren't we, you know, if something happened in Israel, the entire Jewish community on this country would raise up and, you know, they would respond. It would be almost like a reflex action. For us, we look around at our brothers and sisters who can make a difference, who can say something, and they're quiet. Why? That's where I'm going.
4: Well, I think the question answers itself. Israel and Israel's needs are consistent with the needs of Washington and U.S. imperialism. Black America's interest in South Africa is not consistent with the needs of U.S. imperialism. People do not want to get on the wrong side of Mr. Trump. They don't want to get onto the wrong side of the GOP. They feel they have their hands full dealing with reports about lynching and police terror, et cetera. And therefore, they let Africa go by the wayside.
0: Well, and this is not just with the Trump administration, Dr. Hunter. You know, it's other administrations, the same thing. It's been, you know, they just sort of ignore what's going on the continent. Is that because there's no response from the Black American community to what's going on the continent, or because it's some sort of benign neglect?
4: Well, I would say that it's a bilateral problem. I mean, we also should be critical of our South African friends because, as we know, before 1994, there was a vibrant and thriving anti-apartheid movement, which in many ways amounted to African National Congress solidarity movement. But after South Africa came to independence, it left that movement in North America wither on the vine. Now it needs that movement. Trans-Africa, under the late Randall Robinson, has disappeared and gone by the wayside. There were many local anti-apartheid groups in Harlem and in Los Angeles, et cetera. They've gone by the wayside. So there's enough blame to go around, I'm afraid to say.
0: Is it generational? Is it this newer, younger set have different care about different things? And listen, I hear the music. We got to step aside. So I'll let you respond to that when we get back. Family, you got a question about anything. And when I say anything, I mean anything. This is a man you need to pose it to. He's also an attorney. His name is Dr. Gerald Horn. Reach out to him at 800-450-7876. We'll take your phone calls next.

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0: and Crime Rising family, and welcome to Thursday. Welcome to October. It's 22 minutes after the top of the hour. Our guest is Dr. Gerald Horn, teacher at the University of Houston. And as I mentioned before the break, you can ask him any question in sports, entertainment, politics, you name it. He'll be able to respond. And Dr. Horn, my question too before was the response of our people when it comes to issues that are taking place on the continent. Is it because we don't know or refuse to get involved? Or what do you see the problem is? Where do you see the breakdown?
1: It's because many of our leaders, intellectuals, and organizations don't know. Many of our leaders, intellectuals, and organizations refuse to get involved. But ultimately, it's an ideological question. That is to say, it's a question of ideas. That is to say, you have to have an understanding of history and recognizing that white supremacy is so endemic in this country that historically we've had to rely upon international alliances in order to fight back. But since there were these anti-Jim Crow concessions made in terms of voting and all of the rest, that fundamental understanding has withered on the vine. And so even though people may instinctively recognize the toxicity of white supremacy, they don't go to the next step and recognize what historically we've had to do to fight back. And so therefore, we're sort of stuck in a box.
0: Yeah, but you mentioned earlier that, you know, and I remember that we had a vibrant, you know, groups of protests in apartheid. There were groups all over the country doing that. And after that problem, quote unquote, solved, they seem to disappear. And that's why my question, was it generational or was it this generation sees things differently?
1: Well, it may be generational, but I think, once again, it's a bilateral question. That is to say, the South African friends and our African friends in general need to take part of the responsibility. That is to say, to what extent do they raise the question of the plight of Black Americans in the African Union or in their foreign ministries, for example? Or are they afraid to do so because they don't want to outrage Mr. Trump? I dare say that these governments have more flexibility and latitude with regard to raising issues than we on this side of the Atlantic, who have no sovereignty. And so I think there's a lot of blame to be passed around.
0: Gotcha. 24 after the top there. Brother Cabrera is checking in from Gary. He's got a question for you. He's on line one. Grand Rising, Brother Cabrera. You're on with Dr. Horn.
2: Grand Rising, Brother Carl. Grand Rising, Dr. Horn. A question that's concerning what you all are talking about. About 10 years ago, this DOS madness came forth, and also after that, FBA and all of this. And I get into so many discussions with younger Africans, even middle-aged Africans now in the U.S., who don't even want to be African. They go to, there's almost like this ABA cult, and we're not talking about basketball and Dr. J and Rick Barry and George McGinnis now. We're talking about anything but African type of mindset that's been pushed to the masses of our people. How do you address that? What do you think, you know, we can do to address this? Because I warned 10 years ago when I first started hearing about this, that this was something dangerous, that it could lead to like the xenophobia we've been seeing in South Africa when they were dogging out all these actors coming to the U.S. as if Forrest Whitaker and Jennifer Hudson and others didn't, Denzel Washington didn't get roles portraying themselves in Africa. So I'll hang up and listen, but I just want to get some of your thoughts on that movement and how that affects our connection with our mama land.
1: Well, it's likely that those sorts of movements are not helpful with regard to forging Pan-African unity. In fact, some of them oppose Pan-African unity. But at the same time, I think, once again, there's a lot of blame to go around. I mean, where is the organizational response? To what extent has the NAACP fallen down on the job? To what extent at their annual conventions, which routinely take place in July of every year, are there workshops and fora dealing with Africa? To what extent do they invite ambassadors from Washington, D.C. to speak at their annual conventions, for example? Likewise, to what extent are governments in Abuja and Pretoria and Addis Ababa, for example, speaking up against police terror in the United States of America against Black people? So, as I said, these governments on the continent have a certain responsibility as well.
0: Gotcha. 27 at the top there. Thank you, Brother Cabana and Gary. Carl Skolnitz from Nova, Northern Virginia. He's on line two. Grand Rising, Carl, your question for Dr. Horn.
3: Grand Rising, Carl, and Dr. Horn, thank you for taking my call. Can y'all hear me clearly?
1: Yes.
3: Okay. My question to you is, I guess it's kind of a follow-on to that. Since 1971, I believe it was, there was the black convention, the all-black convention, nationalist convention, where the goal was to come up with a black agenda and even the possibility of having a separate black political party. Since that time, we have not had, I haven't seen where there's been a concerted effort to revisit that and to make, you know, to make good on, you know, that effort. Why is it that, you know, we still have all these black organizations, NAACP, Urban League, you know, you name it, but we still have no black agenda. We have black politicians that are Democrats first, and then they just use black as their way of entry point of getting into office. Why is it that we still have no black agenda, and we don't seem to have any desire to force our politicians to make one?
1: Well, I'm not so sure if I would go so far as to say there's no black agenda. Every year, the Urban League, usually in January, issues its report, The State of Black America. The Congressional Black Caucus met in Washington just a few days ago. They have crafted what they would consider to be a black agenda. So you see, our discussion has branched away from solidarity with Africa to whether or not there is a black American agenda. And those are two separate issues.
0: Carl, you have a follow-up? I think he must have hung up.
3: Okay. When I say a black agenda, I don't mean just a black American agenda, because I do think that any effort that we have does have to have a pan-African flavor to it. So I was there at the Black Caucus thing, and from all of the breakouts that I went to, I did not walk away with some marching orders or even an idea about what are if the Black Caucus, their members get into these chairmanships, what are they going to do on behalf of black people while they're sitting in those seats? I didn't come away with that. So that's why I got the impression that I didn't see a black agenda that was articulated to me. Now, maybe I missed out on it because I'm not in the know, but that's why I'm asking.
1: Well, I would say as well, and I'm sure if a CBC member were on the line right now, he or she would also echo this sentiment, which is that right now, Black America is on the defensive with the orange monster in the White House. For example, we have these midterm congressional elections coming up in about a month or so, and yet, even if the polls are correct and the Republicans suffer punishing defeats, there's no guarantee that when the new Congress is sworn in January 3rd, 2027, that there will not be a replay of January 6th, 2021. And so to a certain degree, the Republicans see the black community as the antagonist, since we tend to vote against that party 8-2 or 9-1. And that puts us on the defensive, which is no excuse, for example, for not articulating in a more determined fashion a black agenda, which, as I said, I think is present, but in some senses is not being pushed forward because we're on the defensive.
3: Okay.
0: Gotcha. Thanks, Carl. Thanks for your question. 30 minutes at the top of that. Dr. Horn, you mentioned about January 2027. Should we be concerned that we may see another January 6th taking place? That's the first question. And two, even if the results come next month and the Democrats blow out the Republicans, at some point, don't these results have to be certified as well?
1: Well, that's what I was talking about on January 3rd. That's when the de facto certification takes place. And yes, I think that for some time to come, there will be replays of January 6th. And part of it, once again, in terms of our response, is ideological. That is to say that to a certain extent, many of our intellectuals, leaders, and organizations, they have swallowed the Kool-Aid with regard to this liberal interpretation of the United States, that it's a democracy or a small r republic and with the rule of law, blah, blah, blah. But the Republicans, they don't necessarily buy that. At least they don't buy it in practice, although they may articulate it in theory.
0: Yeah, and people say that. They ignore the Constitution. Everything that's said by the Constitution, you know, they just told, you know, we could talk about what Donald Trump has done, barring CNN, MS Now, and Politico, but he's also running ads on.

0: if the black leaders consort with these kinds of black theorists, many of the liberals get upset because the liberals want to keep a certain domination and ideological hegemony, even if that means domination on a sinking ship.
1: Got to ask you this question, since we're talking about the polls are 27 away from the top. They are, if next month the polls don't come in the way that Donald Trump, or going towards the 27, the polls don't come in next month, is there a possibility that Donald Trump can declare martial law and we won't have elections if he sees that, like, they're starting to panic about a big blue wave? It's not even a blue wave. They're talking about a big blue wave. Is there a possibility? Because he's already turned down a request from Iran to, you know, open the straits and let's discuss what's going on. Is there a possibility that he can just say, hey, it's martial law, we're not going to have elections? Can he do that?
0: It's legal, is constitutional is another question altogether. But as has already been suggested, Mr. Trump sees the Constitution as a suggestion, not a mandate. We already know that the ICE is sending armed agents to polls in order to intimidate voters. We should expect similar authorities to be sent to polls in black communities, for example, in order to intimidate voters. So once again, the liberals tell us that this is not supposed to happen in the United States of America. But what good is that if it is happening?
1: Well, nobody's speaking up. If is that what it is? He just ignores the Constitution and nobody. What do? We just sit there and watch him and do a slow burn?
0: I think it's a bridge too far to say nobody is speaking up. People are speaking up. I mean, people are speaking up on WOL, for example. The question is whether or not those who are speaking up constitute the voting majority as opposed to the numerical majority. And if they do not constitute the voting majority, once again, it's like the dog chasing his tail. We're back to trying to seek support in the international community in order to countervail the right wing in this country. But our leaders, intellectuals, and organizations usually are not inclined in that direction.
1: You know, one of the issues they talk about is the economy. This is where this election, they think, is going to turn on the economy, because everything's more expensive. Inflation is a high rate. The federal debt, national federal debt, is off the chain. But that does, for most people, they can't relate to that. At one point, do you think we're going to have Trump fatigue? People are going to say he's the one, because he's been blaming Biden for the first year when all his missteps he blamed, it was Biden's fault, or even blame Obama. At what point do you think the American public are going to have Trump fatigue and say, it's really this guy's fault, it's on your watch? When do you think that's going to happen?
0: It's hard to say. I mean, we may get an indication on the first Tuesday in November, which, as you know, is about 32 days away. But Trump has a hard core of supporters. Recall that none of us should be surprised by what's happening now. We got a glimpse of what was to come between 2016, 2017, and 2021. Yet 77 million people in November 2024 voted for this felon, voted for this twice impeached miscreant. And that should tell us that there are those in this country who will go down with the sinking ship, even if it means their own death.
1: Wow. So what do we do, Dr. Horn? Is there anything we can do to protect ourselves if this ship is going down? Many people say it is. The economy is in the toilet, and it's going to get worse before a lot worse before it gets better. So what do we do?
0: Well, I'm beginning to sound like a broken record. We need to revive our global alliances so that we can put external pressure on the United States of America. That's what helped to lead to the end of slavery. I've written about this at length. That's what helped to lead to the retreat of Jim Crow. Myself and others have written about that at length. But the problem is, once again, for the umpteenth time, that our organizations, our leaders, and intellectuals are not thinking in that direction, and they tend not to consort and associate with any who are thinking in that direction because they want to maintain domination and ideological leadership of the black community, even if that is not working.
1: So are you saying we need new leaders? We need another Moses to take us to the promised land?
0: I wouldn't say another Moses to take

0: us to the promised land. But certainly, we need a renewal of leadership. Now, how that is to come is another story altogether.
1: Gotcha. 22 away from the top. I'll come with a break real soon. I want to talk to you about Texas. I want to get into the Texas issue, what's going on there. Because at one time, people thought that Texas would always be red, but it seems like it's about purple right now. It may even turn blue. I want you to break it down, what's going on in your state when we get back. Family, you got a question for our guest, Mr. Gerald Horn. He's a professor at the University of Houston. Reach out to us at 800-450-7876.

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0: And Grand Rising family, thanks for starting your Thursday and starting the month of October. Yes, that's right. We're in October. Today's October 1st. It's 16 minutes away from the top of the hour. Our guest is Dr. Gerald Horn, teacher at the University of Houston. That's why we want to talk in politics with him, what's going on in Texas. Before we do that, let me just remind you that tomorrow's Friday, so you have a chance to free your mind. All that means is think for yourself and join us for our Open Phone Friday program. Begin promptly at 6 a.m. Eastern Time right here in Baltimore on 1010 WOLB and also in the DMV on 1450 WOL. Before I get to Texas, so I got some folks got questions for you, Dr. Horn. So let me take the calls first. So Bob is calling us from Buffalo. Grand Rising, Bob, your question for Dr. Horn.
1: It's a blessing, love, family. My question is that the theoretical foundation of this democracy is based on checks and balances and the separation of powers. Why has that fallen down? And where do we find ourselves when that checks and balances seems to have failed? And is it still a democracy, so-called?
2: Well, there are serious and legitimate questions as to whether the United States should be considered a democracy. In any case, that whole concept of democracy is a lot of propaganda. Most black people couldn't even vote until the Voting Rights Act of 1965. Yes, yet sir. Before 1965, people were repeatedly calling the United States a democracy. Likewise, with regard to checks and balances today, where are the checks and balances on Mr. Trump? Obviously, they're inoperative. The Republicans lay down and basically sign on to any cockamamie scheme he comes up with. Now, I'm not going to repeat myself as to what black people need to do, but I think you know what I'm about to say.
1: No, I appreciate it. My question was really, are there checks and balances, and what happened to them? How did they fail if this was such a strong, designed democracy? Why did they fail, or how did they fail?
2: Well, let me repeat myself. I challenged the proposition that this was a strong democracy in the first instance. To repeat, black people, for the most part, did not have the right to vote until 1965 with the Voting Rights Act. The Supreme Court repeatedly, since that time, has shredded the Voting Rights Act of 1965, which has eroded the concept of checks and balances. Once again, I don't think that any of us should swallow this propaganda that somehow there was a democracy that has now gone awry. It wasn't a democracy in the first instance, in my opinion.
0: All right. Thanks, Bob.
1: We'll
0: move on. Thank you. All right. 800-450-7876. Balmata, I hope I'm pronouncing your name correctly. It's on line two, calling from Baltimore. Grand Rising. Is Balmata there? On line two? I'm not here, so yes. Let's move on. Oh, well, there you are. Go ahead.
3: Yeah, yes, I'm here, Carl. Yes. Mm-hmm. Yeah, yeah. I wanted to see if Dr. Horn sees what I see. You've touched upon this morning the key thing that I believe Donald Trump is setting up for, and that is martial law. Now, the central component to martial law and its enforcement and implementation is going to be the military. When there's no other law, then the military and that type of might is actually what will keep it enforced. This is why what Hegseth said yesterday or day before yesterday was a signaling type of thing in terms of the type of military that they want. Of course, we see that they're purging high-ranking officers, and I think that their proclivity or their tendency toward allowing something like martial law is a thing that's becoming almost like a litmus test. That's why they're getting rid of so much of the high-ranking officers and anybody of any liberal kind of mentality. They don't care about ranks just or experience, just like our Secretary of Defense or War himself, but rather the cowboys that they want are those who are willing to go and to fight. And this is why they're not caring about rank, but really they really want is the people who have the chutzpah, the balls, to stand up and to say, yes, I'm going to do this. And that's why they have these testosterone kind of tests. That is that,
0: right.
3: That
0: and Bama, really do us a favor and put in a question form so that Dr. Horn can respond.
3: Okay. My question is for Dr. Horn, is all of what we're seeing that you think setting up for that martial law? Because what we're seeing is he's barricading himself into the White House. He's, you know, putting up all kinds of barriers, and it is signaling that he's not prepared to leave. That's what I think. All of this, the military is about. I think Hegseth knew what he was saying, and I think he was signaling the type of cowboys that they want, and the type of army that's going to be able to. And that's why he was saying the circa 1776 as well. That's the mentality. It's like independence, a fight for independence and freedom again. Except this time we're getting independence from wokeness. I'd like to get Dr. Horn's comments on that.
0: All right. Thank you for your call.
2: Well, obviously, you're on to something. Obviously, you have not drunk the Kool-Aid. Obviously, you're cooking with gas. Certainly, all of us should be quite concerned about the possibility of the Republicans disregarding the electoral results on the first Tuesday in November by seeking another January 6th-style attack on January 3rd, 2027. You are correct to be worried and to fret about what Pete Hegseth, the self-designated Secretary of War, is doing. He's purging the military. Recall that one of the first purges was directed at C.Q. Brown, the black man who was head of the Joint Chiefs of Staff. They're purging black soldiers left and right because they feel that they are less prone to toe the line. We are in a real pickle. We are in a real dilemma. And I hope that our audience recognizes that.
0: You know, nine away from the top, he sort of implied that Donald Trump probably, when his term is end, will not leave office. Is that a possibility? Is it something that you think may happen?
2: I would say it's a 50-50 chance. I would say that, recall that early in his first term, he was floating the idea of Trump 2028. He was saying that because supposedly he was treated so unfairly, that the election was stolen from him, he says, in 2020, that he should be able to compensate by running again in 2028. Since that time, however, he seemingly has anointed J.D. Vance as his successor. But if somehow the opposition party takes control of the Congress, begins investigating him and his shaky finances, begins investigating Don Trump Jr. and Eric Trump and all of the rest of these craven finaglers, it's a possibility that Mr. Trump would decide that the better part of wisdom on his part is to stay in office.
0: Yeah, and some people point to the fact that the buildings, the makeover of Washington, D.C., what he's doing to the White House, because it's not scheduled to finish until he's out of office. You know, he wants to enjoy that. They point to that. Your thoughts of all these different changes you see in our district?
2: Well, it's typical of a would-be dictator, of a tin-pot dictator. They put their name on everything. He wants his name on the Kennedy Center. He wants Dulles Airport to be renamed Trump Airport. He has Trump-class battleships. There are Trump accounts for infants and children. I mean, these are the earmarks of a dictator, and we should take this seriously. And the question is, how did we wind up in this very difficult position? And that's what we need to be talking about.
0: Yeah, well, seven away from the top. Yeah, if he is replaced or gone, all these names that he's attached to all these edifices across the country, airports and the Kennedy Center, and you know, all of this, can that be reversed? Can we throw him out after he's gone?
2: Oh, sure. But the damage will have been done.
0: Gotcha. Seven away from the top. Bill's in Baltimore. He wants to join the conversation. He's on line 4. Grand Rising Bill, you're on with Dr. Gerald Horn.
4: Yes, sir. Thank you. And hey, Dr. Horn, I basically have agreed with everything that you have said. But I just want to put 2 points, Carl. You know, I often talk about the Civil War, which I think that we need to talk about that more, because I think that people need to be trying to get hyped up about what we may have to enter. And I want to talk about, you know, we need to talk about the Declaration of Independence more, where it says that anytime the government does not work in the interest of the people, it's our duty and our obligation to rise up and overthrow the government. But I don't think that we talk about that enough, but I think we need to talk about it, because I think that people need to get inspired that the only way out is we may have to fight. I just want to hear what Dr. Horn has to say.
2: Yes, and fighting presupposes organization. fighting presupposes having membership organizations with dues-paying members. Fighting presupposes international alliances. Fighting presupposes international alliances not only in Africa and the Caribbean, but with other countries that we are told are our antagonists and our enemies. With regard to that latter point, I'm not sure if our community is ready for that yet.
0: All right, six away from the top. Our brother Halim's checking in from Richmond. He's on line five. Assalamu alaikum, brother Halim. Grand Rising, you're on with Dr. Gerald Horn.
5: Yes, sir. Good morning. Assalamu alaikum. Dr. Horn, I always enjoy your remarks. I want to ask you, do you see this as a spiritual problem that we as black people are overlooking? Over 90% of us refuse to accept the reality that a great change is coming. And I would like to say that most of us have heard of the Most Honorable Elijah Muhammad and Minister Farrakhan, but they seem not to want to accept the message. You know, the minister said that Trump would be the last president in America. And so do you see any spiritual relevance to this that's going on?
2: It's a spiritual problem, but ultimately it's a political and economic problem that we face. I think that in order to fight back effectively, we're going to need Muslims, we're going to need Christians, we're going to need atheists. And if we just say that we can only fight back if we're of one particular religion or faith, I think we're doomed to fail.
0: All right. Thank you, Brother Ali. You have a follow-up question? All right, thank you, Brother Ali. I just have a follow-up question. Yeah, we'll come on, Brad, but I want to ask you about Texas. Let's look at some of the races around the country. What's going on in your state? The last time, I think the Democrats was, maybe correct me if I'm wrong, Ann Richards was the governor. What happened there? What happened since, you know, Ann Richards departed?
2: Well, the Republicans have had a stranglehold on statewide office in Texas for a few decades. We keep hearing that that's going to change. We're hearing that again right now in October 2026. Ken Paxton is the Republican nominee for the U.S. Senate, running against the Democrat James Tallarico, who defeated Jasmine Crockett, the black woman from Dallas, in a Democratic Party primary.
0: And I want you to hold that thought right there, Doc. I want you to expound on that when we come back. Also, tell us what your thoughts about Crockett. She refused to support Tallarico. And what's going on with that? You know, she's supporting everybody down ticket, but the person who defeated her, she's not supporting it. I want you to explain that for us. I know you're in Houston, she's in Dallas, but you can help us out here because you guys are in Texas. It's 3 minutes away from the top of our family. We've got to take the traffic and weather in our different cities. Our guest is Dr. Gerald Horn. You want to join this discussion with us? Reach out to us right now at 800-450-7876. We'll take your phone calls after the traffic and weather is next.
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0: And Grand Rising family, thanks for rolling with us on this Thursday morning here, 2 minutes after the top of the hour. Our guest is Dr. Gerald Horn, a teacher at the University of Houston. He's also an attorney as well. If you have any question on any subject, and he's an author as well, he's written several books. Just reach out to us at 800-450-7876. Before we left for the traffic update, my question for Dr. Horn, what's going on in his home state of Texas? Last time Texas had a Democratic governor, I think it was Ann Richards, and then the Bushes took over, and as you mentioned, the stranglehold. But now things are looking tight in Texas. It looks almost purple. It was once a very red state. This is the state of the economy now we're talking about. Before I left, I asked you about the race with Paxton's race and Tallarico. And Jasmine Crockett, she lost to Tallarico. And is this sour grapes, so she won't support the Tallarico? Because some people say she's standing out because some of the way that she feels the Democratic Party has treated black women. How do you see what's going on down there?
1: Well, with regard to Congresswoman Crockett, I'm not privy to the conversation she's had behind closed doors with Mr. Tallarico, and therefore I don't have all of the information and evidence I would need to make an evaluation as to the nature of her current relationship with Mr. Tallarico. I do know that many polls suggest that Mr. Tallarico is ahead. I do know that the Democratic National Committee and their offshoots in Washington have issued a thumbs up with regard to his campaign. They feel that he has a good shot of knocking off Ken Paxton. I do know that along the Texas-Mexico border, which has a substantial Mexican-American population, there is alienation towards the Republicans because they swallowed the idea that the anti-immigration crusade would only lead to the deportation of the worst of the worst. That has not been the case. Families are being broken up. Hardworking fathers are being thrown behind bars and being sent back to Honduras and Nicaragua and Mexico. Some of them are being dropped off at the Central African Republic. And so there's a lot of alienation in South Texas towards the GOP. It's too soon to say whether that will lead to Mr. Tallarico's victory.
0: How do you see the governor's race, though? That is also tightening. Gina Hinojosa, I hope I'm pronouncing her name correctly, seems to pull close or ahead in that race. What do you know?
1: Well, she has. She's running a credible race. And as noted, she is of Mexican ancestry, will probably do better than many candidates in the Mexican-American community. But once again, I've been in Texas too long to accept blithely this idea that the Democrats are about to defeat the Republicans in light of past practice.
0: This got to bring, since we'll stay in Texas for a minute, talk about the current governor, Abbott. And I hear he's had been some secret meetings with Elon Musk about building data centers. Musk wants to build the biggest data center in the country in Texas. And they're leaning on Musk to get some more money to help these fight these races in Texas. Have you heard anything about that?
1: Well, Elon Musk is a big player in Texas politics. He's established residence in the Lone Star State. He was at the White House the other day with that meeting with the AI tech executives because he has an AI device known as Grok, G-R-O-K. Elon Musk distributed or contributed about $250 million to the Republicans in 2024. He's expected to outdo that in 2026. He's expected to line the pockets of Greg Abbott in particular, and that's why it's premature to count Greg Abbott out of this race.
0: All right. That's interesting. And before I go, I want to go to Florida. Before I go to Florida, though, the data centers, should we be concerned about it? That seems a big issue right now. Donald Trump says has changed the name. He says they're no longer data centers. They're super intelligence. And he signed an executive order for that fact. Your thoughts on all this? Should we as individuals be concerned if they're in our neighborhoods?
1: Clearly. I mean, that's the thing. I don't know who devises the list of what black people should be concerned about. If so, tell them to send me an email so I can give them a few suggestions. Certainly we should be concerned about data centers. For number one, they soak up electricity and thereby drive up our electricity bills. If you've been looking at your electricity bills and shaking your head, probably has a lot to do with the proliferation of data centers. Keep in mind that these data centers are such voracious swallowers of energy that there is serious talk about putting them in outer space, for example, which I think is a loony idea, but there you have it.
0: Yeah, you know, Doc, in Memphis, they've built a big one in Memphis because that's corner a couple of states in the south there, the city of Memphis. And the mayor was defending it because he said it's going to bring jobs and his residents in Memphis need jobs. Is that how do you see that trade-off?
1: Well, you know, the joke about data centers and other factories of the future is that they're going to be populated with robots and super intelligence, to use Mr. Trump's phrase. And there'll be one person there and a dog. And the job of the dog is to bite that person if they try to interfere with what's going on in that particular enterprise. I would hope that the mayor of Memphis is aware of this grim scenario.
0: Gotcha. Let's go to Florida, another interesting state that was considered a red state, and it looks it tightening up there. We've got Angie Nixon pulling close to in her race, in the senator's race. Even the governor's race is tightening up. But the complaint is that the Democratic Party won't spend any money, put money behind their candidates there. What do you hear is going down in Florida?
1: Well, I'm very optimistic about Angie Nixon, in particular, the black woman who's trying to become the senator from the Sunshine State. I'm definitely voting against Byron Donalds, the black man who is the GOP nominee for the governor's house in Tallahassee. A telltale sign might be that he's removing information about Donald Trump from his campaign website. That may have something to do with the fact that a number of Floridians, particularly those of Cuban and Venezuelan ancestry, like those in South Texas, are quite disappointed with Mr. Trump's immigration crusade, the fact that families are being broken up, the fact that hardworking fathers and mothers are being dropped off in South Sudan, for example, country that they have no knowledge of and no connection to. And so Byron Donalds is in trouble, and let's hope that he goes down to a smashing defeat.
0: Yeah, because the word on the street is that the Republicans, the white Republicans, there's no way they're going to vote for a black person. They're just not going to go to the polls, and that's a problem for the Republicans. And it'd be a problem if Donald Trump loses his adopted home state. We recalled the last person, Al Gore, when he couldn't win his home state. We remember that, the embarrassment that was. So that's a race we have to watch, Dr. Horn. So thank you for pointing that out for us. Also, is there a way back? Is there a time? It's getting close now for Donald Trump to get back those concerning Hispanic Latino voters in Texas, in Florida, who are upset with his immigration policies. Is it enough time left for him to win them back?
1: Well, maybe not enough time to win them back, but certainly there's enough time to fix the vote and to stuff the ballot boxes and to intimidate potential voters as they stroll to the polls on the first Tuesday in November, and certainly there's sufficient time to organize for another January 6th type insurrection, this time on January 3rd, 2027.
0: Yeah, and I got to ask you this, since he's all about fix the vote. Many people thought that Kamala won the last race. They think there was some funny business going on with the ballots, and Elon Musk was gloating before the election day. Yeah, we got something for you. Where you sit, do you think it's a possibility that they could be tampering with those returns?
1: Oh, sure. It's possible. That's why we really need to move away from this rhetoric about the sturdy democratic republic established in 1776 with rights for all. And even though we know that black people generally didn't have the right to vote in 1965, I mean, this is a fundamentally corrupt country. One of my colleagues say that there should be yellow tape around this country because it's basically the site of a crime scene. And if you look at the history of Native Americans and the history of African enslavement, you'll get a glimpse of what I'm referring to.
0: Gotcha. So from where you sit, this ship is going down.
1: It doesn't look good right now. Look what happened when President Xi Jinping came to Washington just a few days ago. Mr. Trump rushed out to Andrews Air Force Base in Maryland to greet him on the tarmac. Mr. Xi Jinping did not greet Mr. Trump at the airport when he landed in China. And Mr. Trump basically did everything except kiss the ring, President Xi Jinping, for example, because he knows that President Xi Jinping and China, they have a stranglehold over the U.S. economy because of their ability to ship rare earth minerals to U.S. automobile manufacturers. That's what caused Mr. Trump to back down on his tariff war in 2025. And so the United States is in trouble. And that does not necessarily mean that the Republicans will willingly give up power next year.
0: Yeah, and he also criticized Obama when Obama met with Xi as well. He says, look at him. He's meeting with communists. He's meeting with communists. Now, he gives him a steak dinner and all that, but I guess it's different when the shoe's on the other foot.
1: Well, clearly so. I mean, Mr. Trump, as you know, is taking taxpayer money and putting ads on sports events, on football games, talking down communists and socialists, talking down those like Mayor Mamdani of New York, who he also tends to have a bromance with when he meets them face to face. And this is just part of the rank hypocrisy, which is indicative of a nation in decline, indicative of a nation with one foot on a banana peel.
0: Have you heard any reports of a side deal with China that Trump was trying to, because somehow he's denying it. When you hear a denial, that means, wait, somebody found something? Are you hearing anything?
1: Well, the question is, who will Mr. Trump sell out? He's already selling out Canada. Prime Minister Mark Carney told the New York Times just a few days ago that he was worried about a U.S. invasion of Canada, believe it or not. The question is, will he, Mr. Trump, sell out Taiwan? That's the island off the southern coast of China that China claims as its own. Under U.S. law, Mr. Trump is supposed to be sending billions of weapons to Taiwan so it can defend itself against China. I'm not sure if he will send those weapons. He may try to sell out Japan because there is a controversy right now about interest rates in Japan and whether or not that will lead to Japanese nationals buying less U.S. Treasury bills, that is to say, loaning money to the United States government so that this ship, this leaky ship, can be kept afloat. So you never know with Mr. Trump, because he's in a desperate situation and he will do anything to keep himself and his family afloat.
0: 14 after the top of the hour, I got to ask this before I take a call. Are we running out of weapons? The military, you know, I keep hearing reports and, you know, Hexas is denying it, but you can't believe everything you hear from these guys these days. So where are we stand with weapons?
1: Well, with regard to missile interceptors, the Iranians have underground manufacturing of missiles, and the United States and Israel and Saudi Arabia need missile interceptors to intercept those Iranian missiles. There is a real question as to whether or not the United States has a sufficient number of missile interceptors. And in any case, the U.S. military is in bad shape. Recall what happened with the USS Abraham Lincoln, where you had a number of sailors who were jumping into the ocean trying to commit suicide. They had been on duty for 8 to 9 months, and many of them were going literally crazy as a result. So despite spending up to $1 trillion on the Pentagon, the United States military is in bad shape. And I think part of the reason is that $1 trillion oftentimes goes into the pockets of these executives, these beltway bandits who have these mansions in McLean, Virginia, and Falls Church, Virginia.
0: 15 at the top. Yeah, let's take some calls for you on line one. Levi's waiting for us. He's in Baltimore. Grand Rising, Levi, your question for Dr. Horn.
2: Yes, good morning, Dr. Horn. And I've listened to this today, and I feel that even though we can't win a war with our own country right now. We can't have a revolution because we're not prepared for a revolution. But we can vote. And I'm not understanding why every church, nonprofit, organization, whoever, I don't care what it is, should be organizing to get these people out to vote. At this point, we have more people who are not registered, people who are saying they don't want to vote. If we can't educate our own people and fight for what we need, how can we overthrow We can not have to overthrow it. We can infiltrate it. And the way you infiltrate organizations is by taking over the commissions. Just what Donald Trump did. He put his people on the Supreme Court. He put his people in the commissions so that he can get his way.
0: So, Levi, I put in a question for him so he can respond because we come up on a break. What's the question for Dr. Horn?
2: The question is, why is not more being done to get out the vote in Black America?
0: Gotcha.
1: Well, the Congressional Black Caucus met a few days ago in Washington, D.C. They announced a massive get out the vote campaign. I take it that you are aware of that. But once again, we have to prepare for the day after the election when the Republicans are going to have a plan to throw our votes in the trash bin. And barring that, once again, to have a January 6th style insurrection on January 3rd, 2027. And we cannot ignore that possibility because it would be naive to do so.
0: Yeah, let me just call out the Democrats again. I repeat your question, Levi.
2: How do we prepare for the day after if that happens, if a January 3rd or January 6th happens again? How do we prepare for that?
1: Well, there are teams led by former Attorney General Eric Holder, who's in charge of a brigade of lawyers. But we're going to need more than lawyers because the judges oftentimes tend to be in the pockets of Mr. Trump. I think that it's a little late to be preparing for what may happen 3 months from now. But what we need to begin to talk about is, once again, how do we get into this? How do we get into this dilemma, and how do we then prepare for example, November 2028?
0: Right. And we come up on the break. And thank you for your call, Levi. But here's the issue, too, because Levi mentioned getting people out to vote. The Democrats have got to start spending some money in the Black community because the Black community is the backbone of the Democratic Party. Last election cycle, they didn't spend any money with us. And they had the money, but they spent it on white media. So, again, if you were out there and you're a Democrat and you got some pull in your party, tell them to start advertising right now. Black newspapers, Black radio, Black TV, if they want Black folks to show up at the polls, because right now it's not looking good, and they're wondering, why didn't we show up? Well, why didn't you support us? Why didn't you advertise? Are people not going to just go to the polls like that? You've got to give them a reason to go to the polls. So having said that, let's move on and see. I think we've got to take a break. 18 minutes after the top, they are family. Our guest is Dr. Gerald Horn, 800-450-7876. You'd like to speak to him. We'll take your phone calls next.

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13: movie. And Grand Rising family, thanks for starting your month of October 2026 with us and our guest, Dr. Gerald Horn from the University of Houston. Before we go back to Dr. Horn, let me just remind you that tomorrow's Friday and we invite you to join us. Free your mind. And all that means is think for yourself, like what you're doing right now. Just think for yourself. Leave the talking points, whether it be religious, political, social, just leave them behind and just share with us your thoughts. It's an open forum Friday. That's the name of the program. Begin promptly at 6 a.m. Eastern Time. Don't wait till the last minute. We always have a bunch of folks who can't get on because they wait till the very last minute. But again, we start at 6 a.m. Eastern Time right here in Baltimore on 1010 WOLB, and also in the DMV, the Washington, D.C. metropolitan area, we're on 1450 WOL. All right, let's go back to some calls for Dr. Horn. Jay's reaching out to us. He's in New York City. He's on line two. Grand Rising Jay, you're on with Dr. Horn.
14: Yeah, what's going on, Carl, with Dr. Horn? Number one, I don't know if you realize this, Dr. Horn, but a lot of the data centers that are being built in China are underground. They're not dealing above ground. They're putting their data centers in the ocean. And, you know, it's not causing as many problems as the greedy Americans are having problems with this country because, you know, it's all about money in this country. It's not about the people. It's not about anything other than the almighty dollar. And the thing that amazes me is, how is it that you have these foreign dirtbags like Musk and the rest of them that ain't even Americans coming into this country and building the type of wealth that they are and nobody's saying anything about it? Now, let's get to this situation with Crockett in Texas. She has a right to do whatever she wants to do. Most people, when they lose to somebody, doesn't go about the business of, you know, campaigning for him and, you know, all that other nonsense. That's that white boy garbage. But let's address this situation here that a couple of callers have spoken about. Number one, we need to come to the conclusion that black people are scared of white people. And the fact of the matter is, it's a two-pound situation. Number one, we're scared of them, but we do everything within our power to love them. And the sad thing is that we place ourselves in this position that we think as a collective and as a people that come November 3rd, if we go out there and vote in droves, it's going to change the conditions in this country. And the sad thing is, if it doesn't work out the way that black America perceives it to work out, what the hell are we going to do? Then what position are we in? Because I'll give you a perfect example. And Carl, I need you to get Charles Barron back on here as quick as you can, and he'll verify this. They went out there, Dr. Horn, and got black people through Urban View, you know, which you go on the great Dr. Leon show, to go out here and vote for this Dr. Yusef Salaam, member of the so-called Central Park Six. Do you know he's gotten in office and he's gone about the business hurting everyday poor black people in Harlem, making it accessible for the white man, the master, to go about the business of changing the direction of the earned income in Harlem for our people? And you wonder why people have problems with voting for these politicians that people ask you to support when they get
13: right.
14: And
13: Jay, do us a favor, because we got a bunch of folks want to talk to Dr. Horn. Put in a question for him so he can respond for us.
14: Okay.
13: Thanks.
14: So my question to you is, what do we do as a collective and as a people when things don't go the way that we think it's going to go on the 3rd of November?
12: Well, obviously, we need to be perpetually organizing. That's what we've fallen down on the job on. We need student organizations. We need tenant organizations. We need unions. We need the organizations of teachers. That's what we've fallen down on the job on. And it's never too late to begin.
13: All right. Thanks, Jay. Thanks for your questions.
14: Hey,
13: 28
14: Carl,
13: after the top there. Yes, sir. Real quick. Go ahead. Is he gone? I don't think he's gone. 28 after the top of the hour. Call us tomorrow, Jay, with your question, if you have a question or follow-up. But we got a bunch of folks trying to get to Dr. Horn. Sandra's in Baltimore. She's on line 4. Grand Rising. Sandra, your question for Dr. Horn.
15: Grand Rising, calling your guest. Dr. Horn, I blame nobody but our people. Like you said, we don't organize. We don't go to nothing. We don't participate in nothing. And we don't put up no money for nothing. So, of course, naturally, Donald Trump got a foot on us because his people are doing what is supposed to be done. And we sit around waiting till the last minute to jump out there. We can forget it. When that man went in office, he never stopped campaigning. When our people went in office, they sit down and shut up. So you get what it get, and it is what it is.
13: All right, Sandra, there's a question there.
15: You're headed for a rough ride.
13: Sandra, put in a question for him again for Dr. Horn so he can respond. People are making statements, but
15: Dr.
13: please
15: Horn,
13: put in a question
15: for
13: him.
15: We have fallen down tremendously, and it's hard for us to get up again unless we have a strong black leader to coach us to get up.
12: Well, we not only need strong black leaders, we need strong black organizations, because strong black organizations make for strong black leaders. And it's never too late to begin the process.
13: All right. Thank you, Sandra. And finally, let me just say, if you're on hold, just put in a question for me. You know, you can make all the statements tomorrow and we can hash it out. But, you know, just put in a question for him so that our guests can respond. 800-450-7876, or 30 minutes after top hour. Our guest, by the way, is from the University of Houston. He's an Africana researcher. He's also an attorney as well. His name is Gerald Horn, Dr. Gerald Horn. Let's go to line six. Money Mike's waiting for us in Baltimore. He's a Grand Rising Money Mike. Your question for Dr. Horn.
16: Good morning, Carl. Good morning, Dr. Horn. Can you hear me?
12: Yes.
16: Okay, now, Dr. Horn, if the Democrats don't win this election, do you think it's done? And the reason why I say that is that voter participation in the African-American community, predominantly our big city, has been abysmal for 20 years. And I think, and I want to know your opinion, is it because the Democratic Party has failed to deliver? And so if you win back, the Democratic Party wins the Congress and maybe the Senate, and maybe next year the election, after they correct all of the things that Donald Trump, President Donald Trump, has erased, what do they have to give to the people? What do they have to give? And Sandra talked about it too. You know, if we had a revolution, who's going to fund it? Because the African-American people don't spend money in our schools and our institutions, but we can go and party and play. So I want to know your opinion. Are we done if we fail to win because voter participation is so low?
12: The question is, are we done if we do not prevail on November 3rd? Did I hear you correctly?
16: That's it. That's it.
12: No, I mean, as long as there's life, there's the ability to struggle. I mean, we've suffered setbacks before, and we probably will suffer setbacks again. To the extent that we're not organized, that helps to explain why we do suffer setbacks. For example, I'm very optimistic about the congressional race in Detroit with Donovan McKinney, I believe his name is, running for the seat once held by such stalwarts as John Conyers and George Crockett. I'm very optimistic about the aforementioned Angie Nixon running for the Senate seat in Florida, for example. So this is a long-term struggle. And in a long-term struggle, inevitably, there are setbacks. The question is, do not surrender and keep fighting.
13: Mike, I thank you for your call. What about El Saeed, Dr. Horn? You didn't mention, are you optimistic that he can beat Mike Rogers in Detroit?
12: In Detroit, for sure. Michigan is a statewide race for the U.S. Senate. We'll see. He's ahead in the polls. But remember, in the Democratic primary, he supposedly had a double-digit lead against his Democratic opponent, Haley Stevens, and then only won by 1 or 2 points. So people talking to these pollsters may not necessarily be telling the truth. So I'm not so sure about that race.
13: Is there still friction between the black community and the Arab community in different cities, you know, Dearborn, Detroit, and all those big cities, Flint in Michigan?
12: Well, to a certain extent, that's accurate. And, you know, I wrote a book, one of my more recent books in 2026, deals with some of the roots of that phenomenon. And I recommend that to our Detroit listeners and our Michiganders.
13: Gotcha. 27 away from the top. Now, Ken is checking in on line one. Ken, where are you calling from? You're on with your question for Dr. Horn, but where are you calling from first? Is Ken there on line one?
17: Hello?
13: Yes, Ken.
17: Hello?
13: Yes, you're on the air.
17: Hello.
13: Hello. We'll move on because I

0: talking to margins, well, I think that that will have an impact. It'll have an impact in Silver Lake, perhaps West Hollywood, perhaps certain precincts in Santa Monica. But I'm not sure if that'll be a decisive issue.
1: Do you think the cake is already baked?
0: No, I wouldn't say that. I'm just speaking about the salience of the Palestinian question with regard to how voters cast their ballots on the first Tuesday in November.
1: Gotcha. 25 away from the top. Our Fred Zimbui, he's online too. Grand Rising, Fred, you're on with Dr. Horn.
2: Grand Rise call, and also Grand Rise to you, Dr. Horn. Two questions. One, the priority of the Democrats, if they get back in there, I think they should focus on dismantling all that this administration has put in place. I know it's going to take a long time, more so than going after Trump. I think that should be put in second place and dismantling everything this administration put in place. Second question, did you think, and I truly believe this, we had the situation at hand. Do you think Merrick Garland had dropped the ball? That's where you asked the question, Dr. Horn, how did we get here? I believe when Merrick Garland was there, he should have moved faster and removing him. Those are my two questions.
0: Remove two. Remove two. Move faster to remove who?
2: Trump.
0: Oh, you mean indict Trump?
2: To indict him.
0: Right.
2: That process took too long. He should have moved a lot quicker.
0: Well, you know, hindsight is always 20/20, and I won't disagree with that particular point. With regard to the first point, dismantling what Mr. Trump has established, what do you mean? You mean the big, beautiful so-called bill, the tax cuts? What are you referring to?
2: I'm referring to, you kind of touched on it earlier, all the things that he would possibly put his name on. Then also those 300,000 black employees that he got rid of through DOGE, those dismantlings that he have done. And then also moving forward, you know, with all these his executive orders as well.
0: Well, Mr. Trump will be president until January 2029 at the minimum. So it's going to be difficult to erode those executive orders since they come at the behest of the president himself. There might be congressional action to reverse the impact and the import of these executive actions, but that'll take 60 votes in the Senate.
1: All right. Thanks, Fred. Thanks for your question. We got to step aside for our last break. At 22 minutes away from the top of our family. Our guest is Dr. Gerald Horn from the University of Houston. When we come back, we'll take some more calls. Also want to ask Dr. Horn about the counter-revolution in college sports and if it's going to impact HBCU schools. What are your thoughts, family? You want to join this discussion? Reach out to us at 800-450-7876. We'll take your phone calls.

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1: 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Mm-hmm. I don't need to talk to no stranger about, like, what? All my stuff is home.
2: Mm-hmm. One of the things I've been thinking about when we talk about safety is harm. When I talk about accountability and we talk about love, we have to consider we do each other harm.
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0: And Grand Rising family, thanks for along with us on this Thursday morning, this first day of October 2026. Our guest is from the University of Houston, Dr. Gerald Horn. As we've tackled several subjects, we're going to talk about sports as well momentarily. Before we do all of that, though, let me just remind you that tomorrow's Friday, and we invite you to free your mind. All that means is think for yourself. Again, leave those talking points behind, because we all know what they are. When you start repeating them, you're just making yourself look silly, because we know what they are. Come up with your own thoughts and all your own ideas, and don't embarrass yourself on national radio. Anyway, join us tomorrow at our Open Phone Friday program. We start promptly at 6 a.m. Eastern Time right here in Baltimore on 1010 WOLB, or if you're in the DMV, the Washington, D.C. metropolitan area, we're on 1450 WOL. Before we get to sports, Ken is reaching out to us. Ken's in Florida. Grand Rising, Ken, your thoughts or your questions for Dr. Horn?
1: Yes. Can you hear me now?
0: Yes, we can hear you.
1: Okay. Thank you. The problem, in my opinion, is not Trump. It's not the Republican Party. It is that our black leaders and our black intellectuals are leading us to a perpetual way of low income. And let me just say, as someone who spends my time on understanding economic development and what it takes to increase the quality of life and the standard of living in the African-American community, I rarely hear this from black leaders or black intellectuals. With all the gains that we have made, $2.2 trillion annually, we have very little means of production. We have HBCUs. We have all of this, and I'll be fast, but yet our focus is on getting our people out to vote. And going forward, we have to have as our agenda increasing the standard of living and the quality of life. And how do we use what we have gained in this country to do that? Thank you for taking my call.
0: Well, it wasn't a question. That was a statement. And let me tell folks, if you want to make a statement, do it on Friday. But take advantage of our guest expertise. That's why they're here. That's why they're the guest. So, again, no question there. So if you want to comment, Dr. Horn, I'll let you comment. But I want to ask you about what's going on in college sports.
2: Well, just briefly, it was Kwame Nkrumah, the founding father of modern Ghana, who said, first we seek the political kingdom, because domestically in the United States, if you have no juice politically, what you build economically can be destroyed by a prosecutor, can be destroyed by Congress. That should be the ABCs of political economy.
0: Yeah, Dr. Horn, there's a counter-revolution going on in college sports. Can you explain what's going on for us? And will it adversely impact HBCU schools?
2: Well, there's a lot of upset right now with regard to this name, image, and likeness deal that college athletes are signing. At some point, for example, the Ole Miss quarterback, Trinidad Chambliss, he felt he could make more money playing for Ole Miss than in the NFL. And therefore, there's a lot of upset because this is taking place at colleges from the Atlantic to the Pacific, particularly lining the pockets of black male athletes. And so there's a movement afoot in Congress to have Congress take more control over college sports. This will have ultimately, possibly, I should say, a negative impact on the earning potential of these black male athletes. And yes, it could harm HBCUs, but most of all, it's aimed at black male athletes at the Southern Southeastern Conference football teams, for example, Ole Miss, University of Texas, the Big Ten, USC, UCLA, Northwestern, for example. That's where the ultimate impact will be.
0: What's the deal? They're trying to get rid of the NIL? Is that what it is? They see these black athletes are making too much money going to school?
2: I think ultimately that's the purpose. The bill that was just passed in the last 24 to 48 hours theoretically does not touch NIL. What it does, it tries to limit transfers. I mean, because you have a look at the quarterback at University of Miami. Last year, he was at Duke. The year before that, he was at another school. He can, of course, earn more money by moving from Duke to University of Miami. And if that's limited, that's going to limit his earning potential.
0: But wasn't there one time there was a block, it was illegal to give, they used to call them boosters, to pay student athletes to attend schools? Is that still in effect, or is that no longer the case?
2: That's gone basically by the board. There was litigation against that. Matter of fact, give a shout out to Ed O'Bannon, the former basketball star at UCLA. He fought that litigation for years. Ultimately, he was not necessarily the beneficiary. The beneficiary are these athletes at the University of Miami today, at UCLA today.
0: So what's the difference between those boosters and today's people who are providing the money, the NIL money?
2: Well, oftentimes the boosters are providing the NIL money, quite frankly. Look at Texas Tech, for example. You have a billionaire, Cody Campbell, who's buying athletes left and right. He's helping to finance the NIL money. And once again, some of these guys are making quite a bit of money. Not all of them, but it's certainly a considerable number of them.
0: But I'm saying it's the same thing that's going on. They're paying these student athletes to go to their schools. The boosters, were doing it on the table, and now they're making it legit, and now it's an issue?
2: Right. Exactly. And if the money does not go into the pockets of the players, it'll go into the pockets of the administrators of the athletic departments. It'll go into the pockets of the coaches and the assistant coaches, for example. And it also may mean that the boosters do not have to write checks that are that large.
0: All right. Wow. 10 away from the top. Let's go to the NBA. Season started, preseason, if you will. And everybody's looking at the Sixers, the 76ers, at LeBron. I hear there's some sort of friction there because he doesn't stay in Philly. He stays in New York and he takes a helicopter. And he made some inferences that he could have played it for the Knicks instead of the Sixers. What are you hearing about that?
2: Well, I understand that he said if the Knicks hadn't won the championship, it was likely he would have wound up in Manhattan. I get nervous when I hear about helicopters because you all know what happened to Kobe Bryant taking a helicopter in Southern California. With regard to the teams, I don't think it's a done deal that the Sixers will prevail by June of 2027. I don't see how they're going to leapfrog the San Antonio Spurs, for example. And obviously, you can't rule out the Knicks.
0: But is that a problem for the Philly fans, though? Because you're playing for Philly, but you're not living in Philly. I know it's, 45-minute drive? At least it's probably less than that to back to Manhattan from Philly. It's like, I'm playing for you, but I really don't like you. You know what I'm saying? As some of the Philly fans are hardcore when it comes to their sports. So do you think that's going to be an issue going forward?
2: I tend to doubt it, particularly if he performs well on the court. And I dare say the number of the 76ers probably live in New Jersey in any case. Cherry Hill, to be more specific.
0: Yeah, that's true. A lot of wealthy folks live in Cherry Hill. I want to ask you about this movie, though, Dr. Horn. By Any Means, what can you tell us about that movie?
2: Well, I went to see it. It By Any Means obviously comes from Malcolm X statement, by any means necessary. It's based on a true story taking place in Hattiesburg, Mississippi in 1966 when a civil rights leader was attacked and killed by the Ku Klux Klan. You have a buddy movie, Mark Wahlberg, Marky Mark, playing the white mob informant who's hired by the FBI to basically torture Klan members until they confess. Lisa Gay Hamilton, one of our favorite actors, has a part in it, and the movie is worth seeing only for her role. Otherwise, I'm not sure if it's worth it.
0: What's the plot in the movie, though? What are you showing?
2: So the plot is there's the straight black FBI agent who is encouraged and enticed to torture Ku Klux Klan members in order to get them to confess. In other words, it's sort of a typical sort of white savior plot, which is quite frequent in Hollywood, where the Euro-American is allowed to take the lead, even with regard to quoting Malcolm X, and has to convince the black FBI agent to purportedly follow the tenets of Malcolm X. It's typical Hollywood.
0: Dr. Horn, your thoughts, we talked about Donald Trump banning the media, and I understand he banned CNN from taking on the Air Force One, with the pool of reporters, but he's still advertising on those stations that he's banned. How do you see what's going on there? And does the First Amendment come into play?
2: Well, theoretically, yes. But as we've been saying for the past 2 hours, there's theory and there's practice. Mr. Trump routinely thumbs his nose at the rule of law, thumbs his nose at the Constitution, thumbs his nose at the First Amendment. And obviously, he's a hypocrite of the first rank. That is to say, banning these stations and then giving the stations money by running these government-funded ads touting his alleged accomplishments on their particular stations.
0: All right, seven away from the topic. Got to ask you this. This has been in the news about the cockpit stabbing of this plane that was on the way to Israel. And we heard that the hero supposedly is a plumber. And he supposedly he learned how to land a plane by watching on TV. And I've been in a lot of plane cockpits, you know, small planes, big planes. I can figure out how to land a plane. Are we supposed to believe this plumber figured out how to land a plane by watching TV shows that don't show you in the cockpit? He figured out how to land a plane by watching on TV. He didn't say, you know, if he said he watched on some other, you know, online or something, you know, one of those things where you go to figure out how to solve a problem. But he says he got it from watching TV. Are we supposed to believe that? Or am I stretching?
2: First of all, to back up, there was an air flight from the United Arab Emirates to Israel. Apparently, an Omani pilot tried to take control by stabbing the Indian pilot and allegedly driving the plane into the ground, killing all 170 passengers, a number of whom were Israelis. What happens is that apparently passengers rushed the cockpit and disarmed the Omani pilot. And other than the plumber, I understand that there was a pilot on board who also had a hand in landing the plane safely in Saudi Arabia.
0: Okay, because the story heard that he, and I was like, wait a minute, they teach you how to land a plane in plumbing school? Yeah, well, he had some help then. Is that what you're telling us?
2: According to press reports, once again, you have to be careful with these fast-moving stories because sometimes they get the facts wrong. But that's what we know so far.
0: All right. Dr. Hunt, what book are you working on right now for us?
2: Well, you know, my book on the slave trade heading north to Egypt, for example, dropped a few months ago. There has been the 40th anniversary edition of my book on Du Bois and the Cold War. I'm going to be writing a book on the U.S. and China by the end of the year. But I should also mention the baseball playoffs because I'm rooting for the San Diego Padres. One of the many reasons is that a sister by the name of Kwanzaa, yes, Kwanzaa is in the holiday, Kwanzaa Jones is the co-owner of the San Diego Padres. And so if you're looking for a reason to root for a baseball team, there's one reason.
0: But what about the Dodgers? How do you see, is there any team out there can stop the Dodgers?
2: I tend to doubt it. You know, money talks, and they have the biggest payroll. They have the biggest stars as a direct result, starting with Ohtani, not ending with Freddie Freeman and Mookie Betts. And so you would have to be foolish to bet against the Dodgers.
0: All right. Before we let you go, though, how can folks follow you? And again, tell us the latest book that's out there, and how many books have you written?
2: Let's say a few dozen. I mean, I would say, you know, look for me on YouTube, but look for me on Facebook. I'm not underground yet.
0: All right. Thank you, Dr. Horn. Thank you for sharing your thoughts with us this morning.
2: Good luck to you.
0: All right, family, that's it. Class is dismissed. We want to thank you, all of you, for sharing your mornings with us each and every morning. Stay strong, stay positive. Please, please stay healthy. We'll see you tomorrow morning, 6 o'clock, right here in Baltimore on 1010 WOLB, also in the DMV on 1450 WOL.

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0: 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Now, we began our week with Benton Harbor, Michigan activist, the Reverend Edward Pinckney, who shared his reaction to the federal government officially abandoning responsibility for providing clean water to his city and other communities across the country. Dr. Aaron Franklin followed, detailing how the government, through its COINTEL program, spied on high school students, often with the assistance of their parents and also school officials. Attorney Malik Shabazz, the founder of the Black Lawyers for Justice, concluded Monday's session by analyzing the trial of D.C. City Councilman Trayon White, the DA's refusal to indict in the Nolan Wells case, and several other legal issues in Mississippi during a wide-ranging panel discussion. On Tuesday, Dr. Brooke Robinson of BlackEconomics.org opened the program by emphasizing that Black Americans are at a crossroads as they consider the next economic moves, while pointing to what he sees as a lack of effective leadership. Lamont Mitchell continued the conversation by drawing attention to the final days of Prostate Cancer Awareness Month, a disease that disproportionately affects Black men. Historian and researcher Professor Manu Anpin closed out that day by exploring the enduring power of ancient African wisdom and explaining how our ancestors preserved that knowledge on papyruses in Kemet. On Wednesday, D.C. activist Dariel Muhammad began the program by previewing a weekend anti-crime rally in the district. Dr. Bruce Bridges followed with a discussion of his new book, Recapturing the Black Mind. Brother Keedy closed out the day by sharing strategies for maintaining good health and discussing his upcoming book, Africa Rising, Volume 2. Sister Abba led off Thursday by spotlighting this weekend's PanaFest conference in the DMV, which will showcase the culture, the arts, the fashion, and the food of all the African continent. Dr. Obadali Kambone checked in from Ghana next, where he and his wife are preparing for a very special day. That will be today. They're both going to be installed in Ghana. And we wrapped up Thursday with the University of Houston's professor, Dr. Gerald Horn, who tackled a range of international and national issues. Now, if you missed any of our programs, catch up with our podcast on your preferred platform or through your station's website. 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Next week, we're bringing you another powerful lineup, including Garveyite, Brother Sengo Baye, Black politics expert Dr. James Taylor, the Dean of Black Journalists, Reverend Dr. Barbara Reynolds, and Griot Baba Lumumba. So if you are in the DMV or the Baltimore area, spread the word. We start at 6 a.m. Eastern Time, Monday through Friday. Keep your radios tuned to Baltimore's 1010 WLB, or if you're in the DMV, the Washington metropolitan area, around 1450 WOL, where information is power. All right, family, let's get this weekend started. Let's take our first call. Let's see Sister Maxine. Our poet laureate is reaching out to us. She's calling from Silver Spring in Maryland, right outside our doors at our studios in Washington, D.C. Grand Rising, Sister Maxine, your thoughts on this open phone Friday. And Jonas, I'm not hearing Sister Maxine. If you can turn her up her mic, I'd appreciate it.
1: Need we be reminded that this is the day the Lord has made. We will rejoice and be glad in it. Amen. Psalms 118:24. I pray that everyone thus far have had a wonderful, peaceful, and safe week. May we all embrace the most precious gift of all, the gift of life, thanking God for another day. My prayer today is for the bereaved, those confined to nursing homes or other facilities of infirmity. Please don't give up. Our Father sees and knows what you're going through. He loves you. Keep looking up, keep praying, and above all, embrace your faith. Amen. Have you ever interested yourself in wanting to explore the meaning of a name? So today, I decided to visit my curiosity in knowing what the name Carl Nelson means. This is what I found. The name Carl carries a timeless charm that has resonated across culture and centuries. It invokes images of strength, leadership, and a deep connection to heritage as a core can lead to represent that every man who strives for freedom in thought and action. It embodies the spirit of resilience and the pursuit of individual rights. Nelson has been associated with many notable historical figures. It is a name that carries weight and respect. Prominence can be traced back to influential personalities who have shaped history. Wasn't that an interesting analysis of our new illuminous host, Carl Nelson? I like that. Now, the word for today is loyalty. It refers
0: okay,
1: to
0: thank
1: the
0: you, Sister Maxine.
1: Being faithful and
0: devoted. All right, then, let's keep moving. 13 minutes after the top there. Let's go to line two. Mark's reaching out to us. He's in Baltimore. Grand Rising, Mark, your thoughts on this Open Forum Friday.
2: Grand Rising, Carl, can you hear me?
0: Can you hear me? Mark, I'm not hearing him.
2: Can you hear me? Carl.
0: Okay,
2: Carl.
0: Well, I'm not hearing him.
2: Carl.
0: Yeah, Sunisha's standing in for Kevin this morning, fam. So she's going to get it right before he's all over. I guarantee
2: I'm right
0: that.
2: Here.
0: Just change some buttons around.
2: I'm right here.
0: Missing. So just
2: hello?
0: Have some patience with her. Go ahead, Mark. You're on the air.
2: Okay. How you doing this morning? Grand Rising.
0: Grand Rising, Mark. What's going on in Baltimore?
2: Okay. Yeah, man. It's a lot going on in Baltimore, Carl. And unfortunately, man, Carl, I don't know if you've been listening, but I think you said you had Darren Muhammad on, right?
0: No, we had Darrell Muhammad.
2: Oh, I'm sorry. I'm sorry. Yeah, because and here in Baltimore, man, for the first time, Carl, I'm not really feeling voting for my state representatives. I've never, can you hear me?
0: Yeah, we're listening.
2: Oh, okay. Yeah. So, for the first time, Carl, in Baltimore, I'm not really excited about voting for my delegate and my senator, man. I'm thinking about, writing in, and that's because, in Baltimore, because of the lax laws that they have, the juvenile laws, And in all this confusion that they have going on in Baltimore, we got a senior that was robbed and her 60 something year old and a 76 year old woman, I think, and the woman died, man. And
0: Wow. They
2: caught they caught the guy. And I mean, this is becoming common practice in Baltimore City for our elders to be attacked and stuff like that. And matter of fact, you remember when the elder was attacked over at the 7-Eleven by the six juveniles. And we went over there for a rally. And let me say this, man. The governor, our black governor of Maryland, he's the only governor in the United States that Trump said wasn't worthy of being part of the Governors Association because he stood up to Trump. You know, he's the only one that had a bridge collapse here in Maryland, man, that reverberated all over the United States because of our port. He's the only one. We lost more of our state employees, our federal employees, I'm sorry, than any other state. He was giving them jobs and stuff like that. He got a poor children's campaign and all that kind of stuff. And then Dan Cox, the Republican guy that's running against him, man, because like I told you, Carl, I do leadership and people. You know, if you're not for the people and if you're not a leader, I'm going to be on you know what. So Dan Cox, because he got some brothers here, I'm just going to call them some black guys here. I ain't going to call them brothers. Some black guys here that's running his, you know, that's helping him with his campaign. So they thought it was a good idea for him to go over there where the elder got attacked, right? And he went over there, you know, grandstanding and stuff like that and talking about, you know, the laws need to be changed and stuff like that. And they do. But it was just an opportunity. And he went to a black restaurant where The brother, a lot of juveniles have been breaking his windows and stuff. But this the hit right here. Dan Cox, we went over there. We had a big rally. Not only that, the ladies, they started clarioncallbaltimore.org, where you can get all kind of resources and stuff. And I seen that elder sitting there. And Dan Cox was nowhere to be seen. He was nowhere to be seen. You know, so, you know, I'm
0: Let me jump in for a second. Because you figured it out. You know, it was a photo op. That's what that was for. You know, photos are smarter than that, Mark. You know that. You figured it out. So do you think the other voters, black voters in Baltimore, figured that out too? Yeah. I don't think that would have any impact on the race, personally.
2: I don't think it's going to have any impact. But, you know what pissed me off, Carl? If you got brothers, you know, black guys.
0: Okay, well, hold up for right there. I want you to explain that, but we got to step aside and take our first break.
2: Okay, I ain't call them brothers.
0: What's up, y'all? Well, stay with us, Mark. Families are open from Friday, so we start our weekends. Reach out to us. Our telephone number is 800-450-7876, and we'll take your phone calls next.

0: 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I'm Rock T.
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0: Before we let the break, let's bring with Mark and Boston. What's going on in his city? Mark, I'll let you continue your thoughts.
1: Yeah, so the only black governor in the United States war hero.
0: You're still here, Mark. So, Mark,
1: can you hear me? I'm right here. Can you hear me? Can you hear me? Okay. Yeah, so like I was saying, you know, you got guys here, black guys here in Baltimore that's actively campaigning for Dan Cox, who the governor killed last time, you know. And that's what really messed me up, man. But here in Baltimore, we need some juvenile justice reform, you know, not to lock our kids up, but we do need to have some resources and consequences. Because I'd be out there in the street with them for 8 years. We were out there Monday. And a lot of these young people, you got to bring them to the resources. We had a 3-year-old young lady that was killed for a stolen car. 14-year-old was driving a stolen car. And he had a 12-year-old passenger that killed the 3-year-old. And her mother spoke out the other day. He got a hit on his wrist. You know, so we got a lot. The mayor said the juvenile justice system is broken. And so we got a lot going on here in Baltimore that we got to, you know, it's confusing starts at the top.
0: Well, let me jump in here for a second, Mark. Let me jump in here for a second, because it's not going to be fixed overnight, because it didn't happen overnight. But first, maybe take the leadership of Baltimore to call a conference and you know, call some of the people in the community and figure out what's going on, why the problem is so acute in the city, especially with our young people. It's distressing to hear about our young people attacking our elders. That's just a no-no, straight up, you know, for everybody who was listening right now to that. That should not never happen. Never, never.
1: Never.
0: And I go back to what Brother Oshawa Kwesi always tells us, know thyself. And if some of these young folks knew who they are, where they are, where they came from, they'll never attack or say anything salacious or do anything bad against another black person. It's because they don't know who they are. Now, I know that Captain Andrews is out there on the streets as well. Is he getting any help?
1: Yeah, I'm actually with you. We've been out there, you know, 8 years. And we take resources directly to the community. They're in the schools, you know, and all that kind of stuff. And let me say this, man. We got the resources. The resources are here for the young people. Like I said, Sister Gwen, Sister Victorious, I hope I'm saying her name right, when the elder was attacked, you know, we went over there and they asked the young men to turn themselves into us. You know, everybody was over there, you know, so we can get them the help that they need. But you got low information on purpose people in Annapolis that's never been out there in the street talking about we want to lock our children up. You got to bring people to the help, you know. And we was out there.
0: Let me jump in again and ask you this, though, Mark. Let me jump in again and answer. I'm sorry, because this is an ongoing
1: chronic
0: in Baltimore. 26 after the top of the hour. Family just waking up. It's an open phone Friday. This is where we take all your calls. It'll give you a chance to free your mind. Mark's online now discussing what's going on in Baltimore. And it's sadly to say Mark has been singing the same song for quite some time. But, Mark, let me ask you this, because you're closer to what's going on. What do you think the issue really is, though? Is it just jobs, or is it something else there?
1: No, it's something else, because the young people, a lot of them are feeding off of the social media and all that kind of stuff. And what I love, you got brothers that's coming out and doing a commentary about this. It's a thing called YN. They don't know nothing about this in Annapolis. YN. That's where the meetups, they having the meetups and all that kind of stuff. And it's happening all over, you know, and a lot of young people are getting hurt.
0: Don't get drive by. Schoolers, what is this YN stuff these youngsters are talking about?
1: Well, the YN stuff, you know, you have like the negative rappers and all this kind of stuff. And that they say the YNs are taking over. And what it is young niggas. You know, they will be taking over this, that, and the other. So you got 99% of the young people, Carl, that's saying, and the young lady, we talked about this before, the young lady that's there, we talked about the young people, do 99% of them that's doing the right thing, they scared too. You know, with their scared too. So you can't have divided. See, that's the thing about us in Baltimore, man. Like I said, you got black guys that's rooting against the governor, you know, and all that kind of stuff for no reason. You know, you got the mayor.
0: Don't worry about that. They're just doing that for attention. So don't pay. And you're giving them attention, so just ignore them. It's one thing you learn in the news business. If you don't shine a light on it, it stays dark. So just to leave that alone. Let them. They're enjoying the fact that right now you're putting them on this.
1: You're right.
0: So just ignore them, because if you didn't mention it, I wouldn't have known. A whole bunch of people in Baltimore wouldn't have known. So, you know, just don't give them the action, man. That's all you got to do with that. But we've got to figure out a way how to stop this, because these are our children. These are our children. And it's not just Baltimore. It's every major city. We got some brilliant minds out there who can come up with a way. What's the issue with our young people? And again, it's not all our young people. We have some great young people who are doing phenomenal stuff. Then it's the few that are wilding out, that out of control, that we need to get to. We need to find what's the common denominator, why they do the things they do. And until we decide to make that an issue, and this is one of the things with the conversation we had, I think it was yesterday or probably a couple of days ago with some of our guests, or it was with Dr. Bruce Bridges. Until we figure out what we want to do, how we can help these young people, we're still going to be spinning our wheels, because everybody's doing their own thing. You know, nobody says, listen, this is our future. Regardless of what's going on, these are our future. And the world has changed so much. When we were growing up, we were just in competition with our classmates, or maybe even in the city, or even maybe in the state. Now, because of the Internet, the competition is global. And our folks hopefully will not be left behind. All this nonsense, we're fighting each other while the other groups, they're solidifying their pact. They're staying on code as nearly full of toilets. And we're still here fighting and pointing at each other and arguing with each other. You know, it's basketball. We're in the backcourt. I'm not going to pass the ball to you. I don't like you. And the other team's rolling up and down and slam dunking on us. That's what's happening right now. So we've got to figure out how, because as Dr. Claude Aner says, we're in a race. We got to figure out how to win this race, and we can't win it if we're not unified. Anybody who's not into black unity, just leave them alone. You know, that's all you got to do. Like Neely Fuller says, just respond to them. He said what he said, and we keep stepping. We can't wait on them, and don't let them distract us. So that's what the first thing you got to do. Don't let them distract you, Mark. You've got to figure out a way. You know, call attention. As I mentioned, Captain Andrews from the Nation. I know he did good work. And the brothers respect the brothers in the Nation. You know, get them to speak to some more. And I know they're doing the job, but that group, these young brothers who were acting out, they respect the brothers in the Nation, that's for sure. So maybe that could be a starting point.
1: It is. You know, I don't speak for We Are Us, because Captain Andrews, the executive director, but we have pastor leaders, and we have the biggest contingent, Carl, here in Baltimore, and it's starting to go nationwide of Muslim brothers, Christian brothers that got their life together from addiction, like I did. Brothers did 20, 25 years in jail, and we literally out in the street. But it's like you said, man, the confusion is in the street. The confusion ain't in the street. We know you got to have resources and consequences. We got the most homeless young people. That's another issue. We got thousands of homeless young people. Nobody even speaks about that but me and the governor. You know, so you said it, Carl. I'm glad I did for today, Dave, because that commentary you did for that 3 minutes, that summed it up. You know? We the only one.
0: But if I know that, and I'm sure a lot of our listeners, but Mark, I know that, and I'm sure we got some brilliant listeners, not just the guests that we have, and I'm sure online listening, or and they know it too. It's not rocket science to see what's going on. I mean, you don't have to have a PhD, but what we need is action. We keep talking about stuff. That's why I say we always talk. We go talk about solutions because we all know what the problems are. You just relate all the problems. Let's talk about some solutions. How can we turn this around? That's where we're at right now.
1: Well, we got the ladies involved. Well, let me tell you, man, Miss Gwen did 16 years. You know, she talked about it in prison. She worked with the young ladies that came home. But her and Sister Victoria's son was murdered right there at that 7-Eleven where that elder was attacked in 2017. Somebody looked like him, tried to rob him. He was leaving the 7-Eleven and killed him. But her and Miss Gwen acting. During the first day of school, we was all at the schools and stuff like that. Miss Gwen had a T-shirt on with resources on there. So it's really, you know, it's not an excuse. The young people are saying, we want to live. They went to Annapolis. The young man said, we want to live. You know, we just need the resources to be brilliant. You know, we need the adults to stop the infighting that's in charge, the adults that had the purse strings and all that kind of stuff. But all they have to do is go on clarioncallbaltimore.org. They got resources for the families and all that kind of stuff, Carl. And I'm done because you said it all, man. I love my city, brother.
0: All right.
1: And vote. Mark, we got to vote out interest. We definitely got to vote out interest.
0: And Mark, don't give up the fight. That's what I'm saying. Don't give up the
1: man,
0: fight.
1: No, Carl. Because I love my people too, brother.
0: All right. Well, you do. We got to love them. Sometimes it's hard to love them, but we got to love them. Thanks, Mark.
1: We got to love
0: 25 away from the top of the hour. Let's keep rolling. Let's go to line three. Norman's calling us from Toronto. Grand Rising, Norman, your thoughts on this Open Phone Friday?
2: Oh, Grand Rising, how are you doing today, sir?
0: I'm still learning, Norman. I'm still learning.
2: No, I wanted to talk about the Mighty Sparrow. You know, I grew up in California, so I didn't really have too much, you know, contact with Caribbean folks. I did know, of course, about, you know, Marcus Garvey because according to Tony Martin, Garvey's biggest following was in Louisiana where I was born.

0: BRMC, the Biko Rodney Malcolm Coalition. And I was one of the things that we did was we gave awards to people that refused to perform in South Africa. And we demonstrated against those that went to South Africa. And I had the honor of presenting the Mighty Sparrow with an award for refusing to perform in South Africa. And I remember that he was performing in Toronto, and I had to go on stage and give him this award. And anybody that knows Trinidadians know about the whole Bacchanal situation.
1: And right, and hold that thought right there, Mark. I'm sorry, Norman. Hold that thought, because I want you to stop that, because you're a musicologist, and you mentioned Calypso. You know, the sad part about our folks, you know, you're into music, so you're into all genres of music, highlight, reggae, not just R&B, gospel, the ones that we grew up with. And this is part of the personality of a person once you become a Pan-Africanist, because you want to know everything about black people. You want to know who's the richest black man, but anything black that's at the top of the any survey. You want to know that person. And what Norman is telling us about is what they call it. They call him the Calypso King of the World. I think that was his title for his music.
0: That's his title, correct.
1: Right. So for the folks who aren't, because you're a musicologist, how would you describe Calypso? For the people who have never heard Calypso, probably never heard Highlight and some of the new Afro pop music that's out there, how would you describe Calypso?
0: Well, Calypso is essentially, it's very close to High Life, which is Nigerian.
1: Norman, hold that thought right there. I'm looking at the clock. We've got to step aside and get caught up with the latest news, traffic and weather in different cities. Family, it's 22 minutes away from the top of the hour. It's an open phone Friday. Reach out to us if you want to join this conversation, 800-450-7876, and we'll take your phone calls next.

0: Good morning, I'm Larry Kofsky. Here's the latest from NewsOne.com. Amazon has agreed to pay more than $8 million to settle a lawsuit over exclusionary delivery practices in two D.C. zip codes. A lawsuit filed by the D.C. Attorney General claimed Amazon stopped expedited Prime deliveries over safety concerns but still charged residents full price for Prime membership. A complaint from resident Sheree Michael led to the lawsuit.
1: You can't just put a blanket over a community like Ward 7 and Ward 8 or any ward and say, okay, we're going to take their money, but we're not going to give them services. It's because of safety. That's an excuse.
0: Amazon says Prime deliveries in the two zip codes have since restarted after safety conditions improved. Former U.S. Olympian David Hearn is officially free from any prosecution related to the Lincoln Memorial reflecting pool.
2: A Washington, D.C. judge dismissed the case with prejudice on Thursday, permanently blocking federal prosecutors from charging Hearn again. The 67-year-old was arrested earlier this year and initially accused of vandalizing the reflecting pool when he removed a piece of peeling paint from the water. I'm Chris Caraggio.
0: An Annandale man is facing firearms charges for allegedly firing shots early Thursday while fishing in the Potomac. Police called to the area of North Glebe and Chainbridge Roads just after midnight, arrested 21-year-old Mason Dew after finding him on the riverbank with a gun. More U.S. forces are headed to the Middle East. Reports say the USS Theodore Roosevelt is headed to the region, bringing the total number of carriers in the area to three. It comes as President Trump says it's time for Iran to accept a fair deal or cease to exist. In sports, the Capitals begin their NHL season with a challenging road trip, traveling to Raleigh tonight to take on the defending champion Carolina Hurricanes. I'm Larry Kofsky. When you're looking for news for Black America, go to News One.

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1: Hi, it's Governor Westmore. 5 years ago, one of the first places I visited before announcing my campaign was the local barbershop to talk to some guys about their priorities. And I heard a lot about crime.
2: Two of my students got shot. It's dealing with that stuff every single day, and they demonize as if we have a choice to live the way that we live. In this moment, like you said, it's a systematic thing.
1: I made a commitment that if I became governor, public safety would be my top priority. And that's exactly what we've done. We made record investments in local law enforcement. 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Now, violent crime is at a 40-year low in Maryland. We've got a lot more work to do, but we are making historic progress. Let's keep going.
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0: weekend in October of 2026. It's an open phone Friday. That's the name of the program. We're speaking with Norman Collins from Toronto, Canada. Before we go back to Norman, let me just remind you, coming up next week, some of our guests include Garvey, Brother Sango Baye, black politics expert Dr. James Taylor, the Dean of Black Journalists, Reverend Dr. Barbara Reynolds, and also Griot Baba Lumumba. So, Norman, you know, again, I'm trying to tell our folks we've got to start to think globally. And you mentioned the Calypso King of the World, the Mighty Sparrow, who just passed recently. And my question to you before we left, if you can explain for the folks who are not familiar with that kind of music, because you're a musicologist, can you explain what is Calypso?
1: In Jamaica created reggae. Calypso is the music that was created out of Trinidad, and a lot of it, I believe a lot of it has to do with Trinidadians, many Trinidadians coming out of Nigeria, and it's Calypso is very close to High Life. You know, the West African music. I think High Life is from Nigeria and Ghana. And so Sparrow spent some time. He was able to travel. So he went to Africa. And I think I think the Mighty Sparrow even had an African name. Calypso is the music that came out of Trinidad, and it's there, the music that the people in the Eastern Caribbean, primarily Trinidad, created. And also they created a steel pan music, which is the steel pan is an instrument that was created by the Africans in Trinidad. And some maintain that it's the only, only musical instrument, one of the few instruments that was actually created by, people themselves.
0: Right. And it's interesting that most folks don't know about it. That's why I wanted you to share that with us. And it's important that we know our history, know about the things that we accomplish across this planet. So, Norman, what else can you tell us about the Mighty Sparrow?
1: Well, the Mighty Sparrow, I had we gave him an award, like I was saying, because he refused to perform in South Africa. And Trinidadians have the Bacchanal thing where some people say that no one parties hardier than the Trinidadians. So, you know, I was given the assignment to give the Mighty Sparrow this award. So we had to go to the venue, and I had to jump on stage and give him the award. And, I was almost lynched, it was like, people were partying, and I'm standing up there talking about, the ANC and the Black United Front and Long Live Mugabe and Long Live, Sammy Nyomo. And, they didn't boo me, but, I was not really welcome. And, as I was leaving, there was an elder sister from Jamaica. So she called me over. She says, "Come, son, come here." And she says, "Congratulations, you're doing a good thing, but you can't mess with these Trinidadians doing the Bacchanal thing. So keep up the good work." I never will forget that as long as I live. It was funny. I was almost lynched.
0: I had the last interview with Stokely Carmichael, Michael Kwame Ture, and we talked about some of the it was in Guinea. It was actually on his deathbed. He succumbed to prostate cancer. A guy was holding his phone while we were doing the interview, and I asked him about that. How come, he's out there so much, and other Trinidadians, freedom fighters are out there, but he says, the rest of the country, every Trinity I meet, all they want to do is party. And he says, that's right, they want all they want to do is bacchanal. So he sent me to the dictionary on that one. I didn't understand what he meant when he was saying the bacchanal, but I was trying to get through the interview, and then after the interview, I looked it up. So he said they like to party, and that's I guess that's a tag on people from Trinidad and Tobago that like to party, and that's why that lady was telling you, and I guess it might be some truth, maybe stereotypical, but maybe some truth to it. Your thoughts?
1: Well, you know, Dedan Kimathi, who you knew, Dedan Kimathi was, I think Dedan's mother was from Trinidad, and he used to make fun of me all the time because the Sparrow had a song called "Norman, Is That You?" And I think it came off of the Red Fox. I think Red Fox had a show or a joke about Norman as that Jew, Norman being gay, and so every time Dedan would call me, he would always say, "Norman, is that you?" You know, he would, you knew Dedan. Dedan was a real.
0: Let me say,
1: he was
0: Dedan
1: a prankster. Was he was a joker.
0: Looked up that interview with Kwame Ture because they were like best friends at Howard. And he got kicked out of Howard in the PhD program. He was going on his PhD program, and they thought he was too radical. I know Dedan well, Brother Dedan. In fact, he was one of the few black surfers out there. Him and Mark Manaheim.
1: He was a surfer, and a real estate agent. He was a Dedan Kimathi, Kenneth Carr. He was a real, as the Black Uhuru song says, he was a genuine character. He used to mess with me. I used to spend when I came to LA, he used to bring me on the show every Saturday. He was a phenomenal human being.
0: Yes, he was. He was out there. But thank you, Norman. We're going to keep moving though. But thank you for sharing that, because I'm not sure if our listeners, you know about the Mighty Sparrow. Some do who have got Caribbean roots or understand that music, but a lot of this is the issue where we try to do here. We talk. I think it was Keedy who was telling us about the richest black man is Alika Dangote. He's a Nigerian. The second
1: one is Nigeria, right?
0: He's also a Nigerian. These are billionaires. And we think about Oprah and Michael Jordan and all the other folks who these dudes have much more money than they do. And if you're a black person, you need to know who our black leaders are, whether it be in sports, anything. At the top of the chain, we need to know their names. And the Mighty Sparrow was at the top of his game in the calypso, the music world. So thank you, Norman. Thank you for sharing your thoughts about him this morning.
1: Thank you, sir. Take care.
0: All righty, family. 8 minutes away from the top. Yeah, let's keep rolling on this Open Phone Friday. Free your mind and reach out to us at 800-450-7876. Sandra's next. She's calling from Southeast D.C. She's on line 4. Grand Rising, Sandra, your thoughts on this Open Phone Friday.
2: Grand Rising call. I'm calling WOL. We offer love. The anniversary is tomorrow, October the 3rd. And I was calling to say happy anniversary. And I am very, very fortunate and very thankful to be able to call WOL all these years, because I think it's 46 to 47 years that we have had the privilege of having this black radio station. So
0: and,
2: I just
0: you know,
2: want
0: to let me jump in here, Sister Sandra, and I thank you for your support over all these years. And I met too many people think he was listening to a radio station when he makes all these changes and personnel as well as changes, all different, you know, music. It started out with music. We're playing music here at WOL. And you're right, the anniversary is this weekend. And hopefully they'll be doing something special over the weekend to celebrate that, because this is the flagship station of Radio One. It's now more mushroomed into Urban One. And not just radio, but television and all kinds of digital platforms, other platforms out there, and reach the 86% of black America on a daily basis or a weekly basis, listen to something that Urban One, Radio One has put out, and it all started right here. So I thank you for acknowledging that, Sister Sandra.
2: Yes, and Cole, I want to tell the listeners that WOL means we offer love. God is love. Love comes from God above, and love makes you feel so good. And I also ask the listeners to please continue to listen to WOL, because they, when I say they, you know who I'm talking about, don't want us to know about ourselves and to hear about what's happening with black people. We can listen to your show, Carl Nelson. So thank you so much. Have a blessed day and be safe.
0: Thank you, Sandra. And I'll underscore what she says. You probably know it already. They'd love to shut us down, family. So we've got to color between the lines, if you will, when it comes to the FCC and all that other stuff. We've got to make sure that we stay right on point. And again, as she mentioned, this is the birthday, the anniversary of WOL Radio. And as I told you, it mushroomed into what is now Urban One, the largest black-owned media company in this country. 800-450-7876, number to call to join this conversation. We're coming up on a break pretty soon, but let's go to Brother Abdul. He's calling us from Richmond, Virginia. Assalamu alaikum and grand rising, Brother Abdul. Your thoughts on this Open Phone Friday.
3: Good morning. Green Ring, Uncle Carl. And congratulations on the anniversary coming up. My words this morning is about Farrakhan, because he's a leader and a man without measure. I can't help but point this out, the hypocrisy of our people. We have scholarship, but the scholarship we have don't supersede the leadership of the Most Honorable Elijah Muhammad. So he's a man without measure, and his twin self is the Honorable Farrakhan. The problems we say we want to solve is wrapped up in his teachings. We are running out of time for a whole lot of table talk and discussion. If we measure the elements, if we measure the condition, and we measure the problems that we have, it all comes under the teachings of the Most Honorable Elijah Muhammad. Minister Farrakhan has been warning us. We're running out of time as a people for depending on others to do for us that we can do for self. So the solution is wrapped up in the Most Honorable Elijah Muhammad teaching. Anytime a man can tell you what the weather is going to be, what nature is bringing on this country with plagues. He was more than just a leader. He was a spirit. He is, not was, but he is a spiritual way out of our problems. Great people like Dr. Wilson, Dr. Francis, I used to love her. She was at many of the conferences and talks with Minister Farrakhan and in agreement. There are a lot of black people who want to deny his leadership by saying his religion is Islam. So they're fighting Islam rather than accepting the guidance. And that's bad. We got to stop the hypocrisy. Things that we're talking about in Baltimore, it exists in Chicago. It exists in Virginia. It exists in California. And you see the Muslims all over
0: right
3: the country.
0: Brother Abdul, because we've got to move on and check the traffic and weather in our different cities. But I thank you for your phone call this morning. It's an Open Phone Friday, family. Free your mind and reach out to us. 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And we'll take your phone calls next.

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0: And Grand Rising family, and welcome to the weekend. It's an Overphone Friday. This is where all your black ideas come to life on the radio. If there was a topic that you think we should have discussed and we didn't, or even if we did and, you know, somehow you think we came up a little short, well, hit us up. Or if there's something going down in your corner of the world and you think the rest of the universe would benefit from hearing about it, as long as it's free and legal, we'd love to hear from you. 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Again, our number is toll-free. It's also worldwide. It is 800-450-7876. Let's go back to our phone calls. Let's go to line six. Brother Main 2 is waiting for us. He's in New York City. Grand Rising, Brother Main 2, your thoughts on this Open Phone Friday.
1: Yes, Grand Rising, Hotep, Abarigani, free the land and free the African mind. May all be well on this day and beyond. You know, I want to echo the sentiments of saying congratulations to the station for reaching its anniversary stage. And, you know, Queen Mother Kathy Hughes received the keys to the city for Washington, D.C., but through her work and determination and vision and selecting a great team, she has earned the keys to our hearts way before she received any reward or award for her efforts. And as you know, Brother Kwesi, dealing with the public and dealing with black people in general is not an easy thing. There's always a lot of things that go on. So I salute her for being a pillar of excellence, of grace, of intelligence, of vision once again, and just strength carrying this through. So congratulations on another anniversary, and of course we wish you many more. Also, just want to follow up on our elder, Brother Norman from Canada, and he mentioned Mighty Sparrow. We say salute to Mighty Sparrow for a life well lived. And just to add to it, I would encourage everyone, if they can, to listen to songs by Mighty Sparrow, but also specifically his songs on Martin Luther King. He had one that was about the assassination of Martin Luther King, and also he had won Martin Luther King for president. So he was a very witty, charismatic, and talented entertainer, and he was also politically informed. My song that I love is Dead or Alive by him, where he talks about all the dictators who are in the world and how time is up. You know, Idi Amin is a wanted man. The Shah of Iran is a wanted man. All of them is wanted, dead or alive. It's a very, very informative as well as entertaining song. And then you know, also with Mighty Sparrow, you know, you'll see the great art of storytelling, of African storytelling. So I'll encourage everyone to listen to that if they get a chance, and I'll include it in their rotation. You know, I want to give a salute to Naomi Whitehead. She's 116 years old, and she's an African-American black woman, and she's the oldest living person in America. She was born on September 26, 1910. So happy soul's return to her, and salute to her caretakers and family and her network that supports her in her longevity. And just remember, no matter what is going on, there's spectrums to the reality. So yes, we have a lot of things which need to be addressed, but we also can look at the fact that the oldest person in America under this stress, who survived many, many episodes of historical challenges. She's a black woman, and she's 116 years old. So salute to her. I also want to acknowledge the Black History Month in the UK, first celebrated in October 1987. So in Netherlands and other parts of Europe and the UK as well, this is their Black History Month. October is their Black History Month. So Black History, salute to them. And as we know, we celebrate it every month, but we use the celebration to focus on what we need to do and acknowledge it. Also on this day, October 2nd, 1800, Nat Turner was born in Southampton County, Virginia. just for the classroom, Nat Turner led the most successful slave insurrectional rebellion on August 21st, 1831, in the place called Jerusalem, Virginia, which has been renamed Cortland in 1888. So let's imagine if we went around and said every time we mentioned Nat Turner's name that he led the insurrection in Jerusalem, Virginia, versus Cortland. And I think that would pique somebody's interest in a lot of things. Also want to acknowledge the birth of Johnny Cochran, who's now an ancestor, when he was born on October 2nd, 1937. And just for the sake of the classroom, Johnny Cochran was a very dedicated attorney, a legal mind. He not only defended entertainers, Michael Jackson, Diddy, and others, and kept them out of jail, but he also was a defender of Geronimo Pratt, whose anniversary of his birth was September 13th. So Johnny Cochran, salute, and you know, we definitely respect the long work and committed work that he gave to our community. And last but not least, Bernice Johnson Reagan, who was the founder of Sweet Honey in the Rock. She was born on October 2nd, 1942. And the songs that she and her group have done are still relevant today. We who believe in freedom can't rest until the killing of black children, black sons, are mean the same as black white women. We who believe in freedom can't rest. Paraphrasing, so excuse me if it's not exact. So that's just it. I'm going to be quick, my brother. And that's it today. So once again, I'm happy Black History Month to those in the UK and other parts of Europe. And salute to the station on this something of the anniversary. All right, then, my brother. Be well.
0: All right. Thank you, brother, man, too. And thank you for mentioning, one, the Black History Month starting in the UK. We got a lot of listeners in the UK. You heard from them already, from some of our listeners in London. And thank you also for mentioning Johnny Cochran. Also, Johnny also defended Tupac as well as a lot of, and he did a lot of pro bono work and people don't know about it. You know about the celebrities, but some of us know about the pro bono work he did in LA. It's 10 minutes after the top of our family. It's an open phone Friday. Free your mind and reach out to us. Let's take some more calls. Let's go back to Joseph. He's calling us from Massachusetts. He's on line 5. Grand Rising Joseph, your thoughts on this Open Phone Friday. Is Joseph on line 5?
1: Hello? Hello, hello? Hello, hello?
0: Yeah, go ahead, Joseph.
1: You can hear me?
0: Yeah, I can hear you.
1: Yeah. I was going to talk about Cornell University, how good of a college and how bad of a thing happened. But I want to relay with Norman at Toronto, a brother of mine too, of New York. Mighty Sparrow, he was born in Grenada, yeah, raised in Trinidad. There's soca music came from calypso music. Calypso music had more brass, more French instruments. Soca music has more percussion. There's a whole subculture going on in America. You got the Indian Guyanese and the Trinidadian Guyanese hooking up together, living around each other. And they got what they call the chutney soca, Indian soca music, calypso music, right? But the main thing I want to relate to Norman is you are an open-minded guy. You have a way of seeing things that others don't see. So let me throw this at you. The two driving force behind rap music is dancehall reggae and the 5% movement from the Father of the Divine Era. Dancehall reggae, there's a movie you must watch for you to understand the whole culture, how it took place. It's called Ruckus, R-O-C-K-E-R-E-R-S, Ruckus. It starred Dennis Brown, Jacob Miller, Bunny Livingston, and a couple of others. It's a movie based on the Rastafarian movement. And you could, if you understand it, you could trace it back. You could trace rap music back to dancehall reggae. The father of dancehall reggae is Daddy Uroy. He had a freestyle. It's a freestyling moment that came with the Rastafarian movement. that Kool Herc Father of rap music was it? He was born in Jamaica, came from Jamaica when he was 2 years old. But he
0: Joseph, let me interrupt you and ask you this question, though. Joseph, let me interrupt and ask you this question, because some people say that the origin is actually from Africa, you know, before it even went to the islands. So what do you say?
1: Yeah, of course. You could go back to the blues and jazz. That's why you got to love everybody. The dancehall reggae came from reggae music, came from rock steady, Martel and the Martel, came from jazz and blues in America. What happened with the reggae music, they wasn't bowing to the Queen of England, so they was using Jamaican patois. And that's how the whole dancehall culture, Kool Herc, the father of rap music, was born in Jamaica. He's from the West Bronx, not the South Bronx. But I'm telling you, evidence living on the streets of New York as a runaway kid, 13 years old, 1977, I saw the whole movement. I watched it good. And if people don't understand the Father Divine movement, they'll never know where the 5% has got started in the New York State prison system. And they say the offshoot of the Nation of Islam, but it's not. Father Divine was a Christian man. It was amazing to study him. But to get back to the calypso and rap music, when you look at the dancehall reggae, the same style the DJs in reggae, dancehall reggae were using, is the same style Kool Herc came back to America and was using. There is a strong connection, but I won't leave it like this, between rap music and dancehall reggae. Rap music came from dancehall reggae. Watch a movie. You can pull up a movie called Rockers. It will introduce you to the whole culture of how dancehall reggae got started. Anyway, that's all I wanted to say. But let me just say something about Cornell University. Cornell University is my university. It's what I believe in. I followed that university all the way from my 10th year in high school. They do a lot for the community. Ithaca is New York, is upstate New York. It's called the Finger Lakes. I visited there 5 times, but I try not to walk around too much on Cornell University because you know how they don't see a familiar face and they want the students to feel comfortable. But Cornell University did a lot for New York City, and they have all kind of programs for inner-city minorities and stuff. It's a bad reputation Cornell is getting. I feel sorry for them, but hopefully they'll overcome it. It's a good university. That's all I got to say, Carl. Have a good weekend.
0: All right. Thank you, Joseph, calling us from Massachusetts at 15 after the top of the hour. Family's an overflow on Friday, so we get down on Friday. So we'll give you a chance to free your mind. So far, nobody's mentioned what happened with Amber Geiger. I wonder if you folks remember what Amber, before I take the call, I just want to mention this because it seems like nobody's mentioned this. And it's a big story coming out of Dallas. She was a former cop who shot Joseph, both of them, John. His brother was in his apartment, just sitting on his bed eating ice cream. And she claimed that she thought he came at her or something, and then she fired and killed him, and later found out they had some sort of relationship that was ended. Anyway, they sentenced her to 10 years. She served 7. Now she's out. She's on parole. And I know some of our brothers and sisters down in the Dallas area are upset with that because she served 7 years for taking her life. And now she's already out on parole. She was a cop. So I haven't heard anybody mention that today. So I'll just throw that out there. Maybe we want to hear your thoughts. You can reach us at 800-450-7677. So let's go to Reggie. Reggie's calling us from Baltimore. He's on line 3. Grand Rising, Reggie, your thoughts on this open phone Friday.
2: This is so cool. I had to use the name Reggie because you were having problems with the African name Sekou. I'm calling in to question the quality of the conversations we've been having on this program because most of the callers, they really don't have anything to say. And they go on and on and on. And they're saying the same thing over and over again. They've been saying it for years. The bottom line is black men have to step up. Take control of their communities. You have to step to that criminal class and hold them accountable by any means necessary. That's the bottom line. And most of these guys coming on this program, they're just talking. Wouldn't throw rice in a wedding. Don't have a clue about what to do, or don't have the courage to do what needs to be done. And we need to step up our game. When I say our, I'm talking about African people, the Pan-Africanists, who have done the research, Most of your callers, they don't sound like they read very much of anything. And what little they did read, they didn't understand. All they talk about is Louis Farrakhan and Elijah Muhammad. And what do we have to show for that? Nothing. The murder of Malcolm X.
0: Hold that thought right there, Brother Sekou. You don't have to use a different name. We don't discriminate against you. We want to hear what you're going to say. In fact, we could come up on a break, and I'm going to hold you over so you can explain why you think we should be doing better and what you think we should be doing instead of what we, you know, complaining that what we're doing. To show us what we should be doing, because that's what we're about. Family, it's an Open Phone Friday. 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
4: I had wanted to open this reality radio with a comparison so shocking that you couldn't ignore what's really happening to us. I was told the language was too graphic and that some people would be offended, so they changed the words. So here it is. Right now, right here, we are victims of attack by some we know, but many more nameless and faceless people living in the shadows. The first defense of both sides is usually to act as if it never happened. Then, the perpetrators start disagreeing with each other about the particulars of the attack, sometimes calling it victimless. The time is now to bring the attack to a halt. We must stand up and use our vote this November to declare that we are no longer going to allow ourselves to be victims. We must be heard. You must vote this November in order to stop the assault on us, because the reality is we are the ones who are battered and bruised.
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0: and Grand Rising family. Thanks for starting your weekend with us. That's how we get down each and every weekend. We give you a chance to free your mind, and all that means basically is to think for yourself. You can reach us at 800-450-7876. Before we left, we were speaking with Brother Sekou, calls from Baltimore. And Brother Sekou, again, you know we're into solutions. And you're right. And many times we just talk about the problems, but we need to talk about solutions. So I'm going to let you finish your thought.
1: So some of the things we need to talk about is leadership, because I am of the opinion that we need a paradigm shift in leadership. Complacent middle-class blacks don't fit that bill. They're not qualified to lead because they've been leading us in circles since the 60s, probably the 50s. I was born in 49, so I don't go back all the way to the 50s. I go back to the 1960s. And their priority was closing the wealth gap between the white middle class and the black middle class. Like money is going to save us. It's not. What we should be doing is preparing our young to defend themselves and their people, because it's getting kind of hectic. And that psycho in the White House, he is the major problem that we got to deal with. We got to deal with Turning Point USA, the organization that Charlie Kirk started. And when he was assassinated, his wife took over. They moving, and they moving to deal with us. They teaching their young folks so-called conservative values. Conservative and racism is the same thing. There's no difference between the terms. They just change the terms to put you to sleep. A conservative is a racist. And you got other folk who don't seem to understand that Turning Point USA. That those generations of white youth, they got campuses, they got chapters on campuses all over the United States, millions and millions of white students, high school and college.
0: Brother Sekou, let me jump in here and ask you this, though. So do you think we should have an equivalent of a Turning Point USA for our black students? Is that what you're suggesting?
1: Absolutely, because that's why the racists who control the educational systems and schools in these countries, they know that an African-centered curriculum will radicalize our young folk. There's no way in the world you can teach our children the truth, like slavery, chattel slavery, how brutal and vicious it really was, and then not become radicalized. That's what radicalized us back in the 60s. When we started waking up and realizing what had been done to us, and they were still doing it. Oh yeah, we became radicalized. We call it race consciousness, but white folks call it radicalization because they're scared we're gonna come after them. We won't defend.
0: Yeah, but let me jump in again here, Brother Sekou. So where do we drop the ball, though? Because you're right, there was a consciousness back in the 60s, the early 70s, and all of a sudden, people say it was crack cocaine. They dropped into our neighborhoods. All of a sudden, it seems to be a lost generation in between. How do you see it?
1: They did that, but that's not a lot. They are not a lost generation. If you understand the revolutionary process, and I advocate revolution, and the most revolutionary thing we can do at this point in time is take control of our youngsters. And first and foremost, you have to command their respect. You have to command their respect by being an example, like Malcolm X said for us. He said, wake up, clean up, and stand up. And in my mind, when he says clean up, he talking about stop that smoking, drinking, partying, getting high, searching for sex. You got to clean up. That's what he meant. We need folk who are honest, sincere, and have strong moral integrity. And that's what's lacking right now among a lot of our people because, again, complacent, petty bourgeois blacks. Every time you turn around, they're getting caught with their hand in the till. And I can name them, but you know who I'm talking about in Baltimore.
0: Right. But Brother Sekou, I'm going to throw this at you because you're in Baltimore. We keep hearing about the youngsters wilding out in Baltimore. If you had a magic wand and you could change that situation, how would you do it? What can you do? What can you suggest that you think will stop some of these youngsters from acting out the way they are? And it's not all of our young people are doing that. Just a small minority of them are doing that. The majority of our young people are doing well. They're doing great, but just small, just acting out. And we need to get them under control. So how would you handle that, Brother Sekou?
1: Well, if I had a magic wand, I would establish independent institutions, especially schools and recreation centers. They got a lot of energy to burn. They need to go somewhere to burn it. They're not going in the recreation centers like they should be, or like we used to do back in the 60s. We went through the rec centers, and they had programs for us. But everybody ain't striving to be a basketball player or football player. There's more to it than just athletics and sports. There's a whole lot more to it. And look at that lifestyle. They're not examples for our young folk. We need folk who can teach by example. And if you can't teach by example, just shut up and stay out the way. Because we're going to go through what we're going through right now. We got to have these conversations. Some of them should be private, African people only. African people only, because like Dr. John Henry Clark said, everything that touches our lives must be fashioned into an instrument of our liberation or be thrown into the ash can of history. And we need to put religion in the ash can of history because it has done nothing for us.
0: I say to that. Thank you, Brother Sekou. Before I let you go, though, what is any solutions that you have to offer us? Because we kick around the problems quite a bit, but we're always short on solutions. So give me your solutions that we can do individually, not the bourgeois, the folks that we know we're not listening, and they wouldn't do it anyway because they want to preserve their status. So what can we do, with listeners, right now?
1: We have to read.
2: Good morning. Good morning. I'm Larry Koff. Good morning.
1: Who is that?
0: Brother Sekou, we're still there. We're waiting on you. Go ahead.
1: Okay, I'm saying we need to raise the money. We have to have the money to finance these institutions that I'm talking about building. I'm working on a multi-million-dollar lawsuit based on my experiences with the FBI. And that money will be put at the disposal of our struggle. It will be put at the disposal of those who take the initiative to establish genuine, authentic African-centered institutions, schools, recreation centers, etc. Anything we decide we need as a people, but we got the only control on because we built dozens of prosperous communities back in the, 1800s. And white folks destroyed them, all of them. Greenwood wasn't the only one.
0: But hold that thought right there, Brother Sekou. What makes you feel if we build another one, if you get what you got and you have the authority and the wherewithal, the money to build one, what makes you feel they won't destroy that one?
1: They will if we let them. We gonna fight back. Simple as that. Bully respects a bully. A bully don't respect a chump. We've been the biggest chumps the world has ever seen. We let them come into our community, take liberties with our women. We let them come in our community and sell drugs. I mean, white folks have been using drugs to control their victims for years. Read about the opium wars in China. What was that about? Chairman Mao stood up and said, no, not only are you destroying our country, you're destroying our people. The solution was revolution, and they made a revolution. And they came to power in 1949, the year I was born. They're a good example of what we got to do. You're not getting out of this without a fight. People come on the air talking about reparation. Man, you're not getting reparations without a fight. And I don't mean no verbal fight. I mean a physical fight. That's what it's going to take.
0: And having said that, do you think our people prepared for that, though, Brother Sekou?
1: It's up to us to prepare them for it. And understand that a lot of them not going to make the boat because they're not going to overcome their ignorance and fear. We can't afford to waste time worrying about what they're going to do, what they're not going to do. We should know. You have to be able to identify the focus group that you're going to organize. Stop trying to organize everybody because everybody ain't going to make the boat. Everybody don't want to know. Everybody happy to party, get high, and search for sex and go to their grades.
0: So let me interrupt you again at 29 away from the time. What do you do with the folks who are going to, because you know, the problem is we always can find someone who's going to sell us out, Brother Sekou. What do you do with those people?
1: You know what you got to do. You got to step to them and hold them accountable by any means necessary. Speak the language that they understand.
0: I got you. Before I let you go, one more question to you, because I like the fact you come with solutions. So the suggestion is that solutions for what's happening with our young people is jobs. Do you believe that's the answer?
1: Not really. I mean, temporarily, because who owns the jobs? Reverend Martin Luther King, he led a demonstration in 1963, I think, the March on Washington for freedom and jobs. Can you be free working for white folk? Are you serious? They own and control the jobs. They determine what your salary is, fire you whenever they want to. Are you serious? You actually think you can be free working for white folks? I respectfully disagree.
0: All right. And I thank you for your thoughts. You're right. We have to create our own jobs, our own opportunities for our own people. Thank you, Brother Sekou. Thank you for your thoughts this morning.
1: All right.
0: All right, family. This is Brother Sekou checking in from Baltimore, 27 minutes away from the top there. Cliff's in Connecticut. He's on line one. Grand Rising, Cliff, your thoughts on this Open Forum Friday.
3: Hey, Grand Rising, Brother Carl, I'm so glad I came out to Brother Sekou. He does make some good points. And let me say, in my opinion, Brother Carl, that the worst thing that ever happened to us is Christianity. And you mentioned Amber Geiger, right? The one that with the cop that shot the brother, right? And right. The black family, they were Christians. Man, the type of affection and acceptance that they displayed towards that white girl, man, it was sickening to me. They were hugging her, praying for her, rubbing her hair. Even the judge, I never seen nothing like it. And let me
0: And let me ask you this, Cliff. Do you think that was part of why she got such a typical light sentence for murder? Do you think that's that? And now she's basically free because of the reaction of the family and the judge.
3: White life. It's the value of white life. White lives matter. You know what I'm saying? Then they get mad when we say black lives matter. But then on the same token, Brother Carl, the Charlie Kirk, that was a white Christian movement. So in other words, they believe that their God, which is white, gave this land to them, and that black people and immigrants are destroying their land. So they're on a mission and agenda through Project 29 or Project 25 to take the land back. They don't care, man, that the indigenous people were black people that owned this land. They don't give a damn about that. They believe their white God, right? Their white God is spiritual that gave them this land. So the question is, and this is the reason why I'm pushing back, what Brother Sekou is saying, that the Honorable Minister Louis Farrakhan. Now, I'm a Christian. I was brought up in the church. But the church, that's all they do. You know what I'm saying? So we
0: Before we go down the church, the religious here, what do we do now? What you said, because, you know, like I said, we talk about solutions. What you said, we
3: right,
0: you
3: so
0: know,
3: what,
0: people
3: so
0: know
3: what
0: that
3: you
0: what's
3: do
0: going
3: is open up
0: so
3: your
0: what do
3: heart
0: we do now?
3: And so let me ask you this, Brother Carl, and I'm going to get to your point. I'm going to get to your question. How many square miles or square miles do we have of land on this planet? And how many gallons of water do we have on this planet? Any idea?
0: No, I don't have an idea. But I'm trying to figure out what
3: Minister
0: we should
3: Lewis,
0: do.
3: The Honorable Minister Louis Farrakhan teaches his students and his followers that. So they have a Nation of Islam. They have a military force. Matter of fact, the daughter of the Minister Farrakhan, Bessie Jean Muhammad, just passed. She was renowned in terms of agriculture, teaching people what to eat, the soil. So it's a nation within a nation that teaches black people the truth, what to eat, how to live, what to learn. So that's an example. We don't have that in black Christianity. Now, we know the Bible. You know what I'm saying? So black Christians know the Bible.
0: But Cliff, before you get down there, my question to you was, what you stated was probably correct before what they're doing to us. Why,

0: punish them because it's going to be similar to what the Nation of Islam is practicing. It's going to be on one accord.
1: Well, hear me jump in here for a second. What we've got to do is differentiate between policies and personalities. You know, and this
0: who's the person?
1: That's what some people dislike Minister Farrakhan for some of the reasons. But it's the policies that's what you're embracing. But you embrace both of them, and I hear what you're saying. That some people
0: can't decide whether because
1: the policies they'll agree with, but because the policies are coming from Minister Farrakhan, they have a problem with that. I think that's what you're saying. Correct me if I'm wrong.
0: You know, yeah, exactly. So black people got a problem with the jealousy. They got a problem with the honorable minister, particularly black church folks. But yet within our own community, within our religious Christianity, we're fighting amongst ourselves because you got people like Joseph that love Trump, black preachers. And then you got black preachers, man, that love the Democratic Party, and they're fighting. And what I'm saying is that the Honorable Minister Louis Farrakhan is not Democrat nor Republican, conservative or liberal. He's pro-black. And that's what we need. A solution is being pro-black. Stop participating in a white man's holiday, Christmas, Easter, Halloween. We do that. As a matter of fact, let me say that in the church, they have trick-or-trunk. So in other words, they
1: Hold that right there. Cliff, hold that. We got to take a step aside. We're running late. We got to check the news, traffic, and weather in a different city. I'll let you finish your thought when you get back. It's 22 minutes away from the top of the hour, family. It's an open phone Friday. Free your mind and reach out to us. The lines are open at 800-450-7876. We'll take your phone calls after we check the news. That's next.

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1: Good morning, I'm Larry Kofsky. Here's the latest from News1.com. A 25-year-old man is pleading guilty to murder and other charges in a shooting last year that left a 3-year-old dead. Charles Rucker admitted that he shot into a parked car on July 5, 2025, killing 3-year-old Honesty Cheadle. Speaking outside the court, the girl's aunt, Tamika Butler, expressed mixed emotions.
2: We have to give it all to God. He confessed the sins. He confessed that he did it. So God is pleased with that. The 35 years, that really is not enough.
1: Rucker has not said why he opened fire. A Maryland man will spend 10 years in prison for a shooting last November at a D.C. nightclub. 20-year-old Langston Wedge pleaded guilty in April to multiple charges of aggravated assault for opening fire on a crowd at the Power nightclub, injuring 5 people. He reportedly had been involved in a fight outside the club prior to the shooting. President Trump says it shouldn't be very difficult to execute a death row inmate. He made the comment Thursday when asked about this week's botched execution of Krista Pike in Tennessee.
3: Well, that was an interesting situation, but you're going to have to speak to Tennessee about it.
1: Pike survived 2 lethal injections on Wednesday and is now hospitalized in critical condition. D.C. is turning a historic high school into a place where residents can train for jobs in construction, energy, and other trade fields. The D.C. Infrastructure Academy opened Thursday in a building once occupied by Spingarn High School. It includes an automotive lab, classrooms, a Pepco training yard, and other facilities. In sports, Commanders quarterback Jaden Daniels says he's eager to get back on the field after injuring his left elbow 2 weeks ago. He told reporters in London on Thursday that his elbow feels good after practicing, but didn't say whether he'd play in Sunday's game against the Colts. I'm Larry Kofsky. When you're looking for news for Black America, go to news1.com.
4: 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Maryland 201 Kenilworth Avenue, crash after Eastern Avenue, as traffic tied up out of Northeast on northbound 295 after Pennsylvania Avenue. Southbound DC 295 is still lined up from Eastern Avenue to Pennsylvania Avenue. 50 westbound delays begin at 202. New York Avenue is slowest, South Dakota to Bladensburg Road. Crash on northbound Maryland 95.

0: after the beltway ramps merge on, so it's created a delay on both the inner loop and the outer loop going north on 95. Southbound 95 is already slow out of Beltsville and onto the outer loop to Georgia Avenue. Delays on the freeway westbound out of Southeast most of the way to the 14th Street Bridge. 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Sunny and 88 today, cloudy with a chance of storms overnight, 61. Cloudy Saturday with a chance of showers and 68. It's 64 degrees now. I'm Beverly Farmer with traffic on News Talk 1450 AM, WOL, where information is power.
1: Hi, it's Governor Westmore. 5 years ago, one of the first places I visited before announcing my campaign was the local barbershop to talk to some guys about their priorities. And I heard a lot about crime.
2: Two of my students got shot. It's dealing with that stuff every single day, and they demonize as if we have a choice to live the way that we live. In this moment, like you said, it's a systematic thing.
1: 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We've got a lot more work to do, but we are making historic progress. Let's keep going.
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0: And Grand Rising family, thanks for starting your weekend with us. 40 minutes away from the top of the hour. It's an open phone Friday. It's how we start our weekends. We'll give you a chance to free your mind. And that means just to think for yourself, really. Leave the talking points behind, whether it be political, social, or religious. And just reach out to us at 800-450-7876. Before we go back to Cliff in Connecticut, let me just, the Charles County NAACP is holding what they term Our Future, Our Power. There's a call for young voters. It's a town hall meeting. It's going to be tomorrow at noon. It's going to be at the Space on Festival Way in Waldorf. So if you're out there, you know where the Festival Way is in Waldorf. All these young people are going to be out there discussing why they should vote or should not vote. So it's going to be a call to action. It's called Our Future, Our Power. And this is put on by the Charles County NAACP. Coming up next week, some of our guests include Garveyite Brother Sengo Baye, also black politics expert Dr. James Taylor, the Dean of Black Journalists, the Reverend Dr. Barbara Reynolds, also Griot Baba Lumumba. Before we go back to Cliff, let me bring in Johnny's Journey. He's been sitting there for Kevin this morning. I want to get a female perspective. What you heard Cliff just say. So, Jenny's, what do you think?
1: Oh, yeah. Carl, can you hear me?
0: Sure, I can hear you. Go ahead. Yeah, go ahead, Jenny's. Not hearing Jenny's. She said, go here, and then all of a sudden we can't hear. All right, let's go to Cliff then. Cliff's on line one. Cliff, I'm going to let you finish your thought. Cliff?
2: She is black, right? Can you hear me?
0: Yeah, I can hear you.
2: Okay, yeah. I just had a brief conversation during the break. Beautiful sister, smart, and she said the family. And she's absolutely right. It starts with the family. And the head of the family, Kyle, is the black man. And the black man, which are missing, we're losing. And that's where we're losing at. It's the brothers, the black men. The brothers say, cool, is absolutely right. And let me say this, that's half of our black men, right? We have totally disrespected the black woman. We got professional athletes, entertainers, you know, politicians, Byron Donalds down in Florida. We got Tiger Woods. We got Michael Jordan. And we got, who else we got? Even the late Kobe Bryant. What do they all have in common? They had non-black partners. We got black men that for some reason, man, have an addiction. And that's what Dr. Fox just said. Did you hear his promo? We got an addiction for white. These are people that oppressed us. That's like the Jew marrying a Nazi. That doesn't make sense, man. And we do this, and we continue to do this for some reason. I don't know why we got our black men have a fetish with white girls. And if it's not white, it's Mexicans. Totally disrespecting the black woman. So you got to get back to embracing and uplifting the black woman. And what
0: Let me see if Janice can come in if she feels that way.
2: Absolutely. Geez, why not?
0: Janice, can you turn our mic on?
3: Yeah, I have it right now. So basically is we're missing Big Mama. We're missing Grandma. We're missing Grandma to nurture the kids because when I'm in the school system, they're basically saying, oh, I'm not worth anything. They don't care about me. Nobody cares about us. The kids are crying out because, no, they don't have anything to do. They're just sitting these kids in these classrooms and giving them nothing to do. So we got to get back to, you know, nurturing our kids and the parents showing up, supporting them because they feel like nobody is around to say, hey, look what I'm doing. Because if
2: this is to your point, listen, to your point, the woman has always been the head of the household. The black woman has always been there raising the children in the absence of the black man. And then what happens is that when the black man disrespects the black woman, she loses self-esteem. And so now she's looking for value and appreciation and acceptance from the brothers. So when she doesn't get it, then she either turns to another woman or she gets disappointed and she does things because this low self-esteem. That's why it's so important that the black man is involved in our community because it builds families. Families build community. Community builds.
3: So the point was that, but you're missing. We're both saying the same thing. I said parents. The parents are missing the essence, so the parents need to get it together. The man and the woman needs to get it together, and they need to figure it out. It's a 50-50 type of situation, so it's both of the parents. It's the man and it's the woman that y'all need to get control of yourself, and y'all need to manage and know what is going on out with your kids. Start Sunday dinner. We're doing a October 1st, it started yesterday, where we don't buy where the corporations, and then on Sundays we get together and the kids sit at the table and have a conversation with their parents.
2: I believe that's true, and I embrace that. And so, again, I conclude by saying the family, it starts with the parents, which will be the black father and the black mother. And the mother has always been there, but we need the black men. As Brother Sekou was saying, the Honorable Minister Louis Farrakhan is saying, black men, stand up and be in your rightful place. Thanks for taking my call.
0: All right. Thanks, Cliff. Thanks, Donise. Nine away from the top here on this Open Phone Friday. So 11 Fridays. 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On line four, Brother Haki is in Baltimore. Brother Haki, Grand Rising, your thoughts on this Open Phone Friday.
4: Yes, sir. Grand Rising, Brother Carl. How you doing? And to the young sister, thank you. I wanted to comment, Brother mentioned something about reading, and, you know, we here in Baltimore, we have Everyone's Place bookstore, you know, which I, have spent a significant amount of time there. So I wouldn't be in that unconscious category. But let me just, you know, to the points about, you know, young people. So in Baltimore recently, and they made the news, there's a brother who's, he works for the state's attorney in Baltimore, state's attorney Ivan Bates. But his son, and this made the news call here, his son was accused of raping. He's 20 years old. His son was accused of raping a 13-year-old girl and getting her pregnant. And I had something, and somebody, you know, sort of got upset. I mean, and I wasn't in no means taking it off of him personally, or, you know, like saying, you know, like being insensitive about the young ladies. But someone said something about what he did, like as a parent. And this is the thing. His name is Brother Hassan, and he works for Ivan Bates. But I made a post. I said something about we in the community. We failed him. So the Brother Hassan, he had some challenges early on, but he got his life together and, you know, started being like an activist and, just working for different officials in the city of Baltimore. And I saw him bringing the young man around, and I just said, there was no way that he grew up, for instance. I'm sure the father didn't teach him or tell him this is how you treat women. I just thought, I mean, and early, like when he was, so he's 20 now, the young man is 20, that got accused of this. And when he was 13, he had some challenges that people, I don't know if it made the news or something, but I can't remember how we all knew. But
0: And hold on right there a second, Brother Haki, it's 6 minutes away from the topic. I saw the story, what you're talking about. Many times, you know, they talk about single family homes. You're talking about a person that was reared, right, you know, with his parents. And he goes, so can you really blame the parents then? This young man, or he had all the, he probably had all the creature comforts of knowing what his dad did and what, you know, the, where he is in society and what his dad can have, probably comfortable life as well, don't have to struggle. Yet still he goes south. So how can you, you know, point the finger saying that single family homes, not you, but how can people point the finger and say the single family homes are the problems with our young people?
4: Right. No, that's my point. I don't know if the mother was around, but I believe he was a single father, you know, with the mother having some challenges. But that's my point, Carl, that, you know, the young man had exposure. People say we got to expose young people to A, B, and C. But I just think, like, you know, when he was 13 or something and had these challenges, you know, people failed. People that were closer to him, and I know he was, like, very, very close to some of the previous mayors in Baltimore. And, you know, and I just realized from that, I mean, I don't want to, like, say it's, you know, somebody, this one sister, we got into a little, she said, we ain't do nothing. You know, it's his father. I mean, and I'm just like, no, I'm not saying, the only thing that he could have did was
5: kept his child on house arrest or lock him up or something. Or, I mean, I don't know what you're going to do, beat him up or, you know, he's 20 years old or, you know, where did he learn to grab a woman by the neck and choke him or, you know, an underage 13-year-old. And I express how when I was like 16, 17, 18, I saw young men, I'm sorry, a 19-year-old almost get charged for having sex with a 16-year-old. So, you know, my consciousness evolved and I thought about, you know, different types of things, you know, to not be a prisoner, not get a felon, you know. So I'm not sure what's going on, but I wanted to take it up from there and let each of these learning experiences not just be something that, you know, just happened, that we can learn from that and we can.
0: Let me jump in and ask you this, brother Hockey. Uh-huh. Let me jump in and ask you this before away from the topic. Sure. Is it fair to put all the blame on the father? Could it be the son just a bad seed? Because father may have done everything he knew how to do. He probably, his father didn't want to be turn out like that, I'm sure. So can we blame the dad?
5: No, and that was my point. And, you know, and a sister said, yeah, it's his fault and his mother's fault. And I'm just like, I think, you know, sometimes, Carl, what's happening, parents simply aren't able to control their children beyond a certain level, like a certain level of consciousness. Somewhere along the line, they're learning these behaviors, and we have to ask the question, where are they learning this from? You know, if this is not in the home, they learn it in their schools, they learn it online, they listen to the radio. So, you know, they're being influenced psychologically. It's warfare. It's psychological warfare to create criminals and, you know, meanness within some of these young folks. And we, as conscious, aware adults, have to position ourselves in different spaces to be like, you know, sort of into these affairs at different times. And many of us have a lot more time than others to, you know, be. But this is the one that I think.
0: Right. Well, hold that thought right there, Brother Hockey. We got to step aside for a few moments. I'll let you finish your thought on the other side. It's two minutes away from the top of the hour, family. It's an open phone Friday. Free mind and reach out to us. Our telephone number is 800-450-7876. And we'll take your phone calls next.

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0: Grand Rising family, thanks for starting your weekends with us again, the first weekend of October 2027. It's an Open Phone Friday. This is where all your black ideas come to life on the radio. If there was a topic that you think we should have discussed and we didn't, or even if we did, you know, somehow you think we came up a little weak, and that might have happened, well, reach out to us. Or if there is something going down in your corner of the world and you think the rest of the universe would benefit from hearing about it, as long as it's free and legal, we'd love to hear from you. So free your mind and then reach out to us. Again, our number is toll-free. It's also worldwide. It's 800-450-7876. For the last, we're speaking to Brother Haki, calling from Baltimore. So Brother Haki, I'm going to let you finish your thought. Brother Haki, there on line four?
1: Can you hear me? Can you hear me?
0: Yeah, we can hear you. Go ahead.
1: Okay. I just want to close and say, when we hear about situations like this, I mean, I know it's a delicate topic. It's not, you know, we're generally talking about violence. I mean, you know, direct violence or something. But, you know, we have to be the young men that we have influence over in our lives, you know, wherever we are, particularly those that, because I'm not saying that you got to be from the hood to commit crimes like this, because we know that people are learning these behaviors against women. So I just felt like that, you know, at this time, you know, someone should be, you know, engaging young people and making these conversations about, you know, responsibility, legality, and sexual aggression, you know, against women in our community, that it needs to be addressed. So that's all I want to say. Thank you, Carl.
0: All right. Thank you. And mental health is real, and that needs to be discussed. And those issues, you know, instead of all the other stuff, we got to start with counseling as well. 800-450-7876, four after the top of the hour. Eric's in Forestville. He's on line five. Grand Rising, Eric, your thoughts on this Open Phone Friday?
2: Grand Rising to you, sir, and your audiences as well. I woke up this morning and I saw a little comment on my phone with Malcolm X. And I probably need to ask you, what do you think is the price of freedom?
0: What is the price of freedom? That's a good question. What is the price of freedom? Wow. What did Brother Malcolm say?
2: Death. Death is the price of freedom, because, and he expounded that most people not going to go put their life on the line to gain total freedom from this oppression that we are under. So death is the end.
0: Yeah, I thought that's what he would say. Yeah.
2: So,
0: but go ahead.
2: But death was it. And it's true, and I'm not commenting. It's true that, I mean, because we're not willing to go that length, to that length. None of us at this point seems like it. The previous caller talked about Amber Geiger. One of the things, Mr. Nelson, police never get the time that they're supposed to get when they commit heinous crimes like killing a black person. And I'm not surprised that Amber Geiger got 10 years and didn't do but 7. And the other caller mentioned how the judge wanted to be, and I mentioned it before, come off the bench. When have you ever heard a judge come off the bench and give somebody a Bible? And then one of the bailiffs takes and strokes this white woman's hair. But what's so insulting is that during the trial, they demonized John Botham like he was some kind of animal, you know, so she could get off. But the brother, the blood brother, I don't know whether he brainwashed or what, to say he forgive this devil. So it's insane.
0: Let me interrupt you and ask you this. Do you think that was part of the reason why she got a relatively light sentence? Because the judge saw that the brother and everybody, they were almost apologizing for the fact that she killed their relative. Do you think that you know, figured into the sentencing that she got, 10 years, and she's out after 7?
2: Well, you know, that's traditional, Mr. Nelson. White officers don't get no time. You remember Laquan McDonald in Chicago, and Van Dyke shot him 18 times when he was on the ground? All he did was 7. You know, I mean, the guy that killed the woman with the boiling water, he should have gotten life. So these white officers are not going to get the time that they supposed to get, because this white privilege kicks in automatically. It's sad, but it's true. And so, the justice system is not fair. We know it's not fair, but we continue. My solution: we have to continue to fight. The last thing I want to mention: a local politician, Ward 8, is for Brian. Trayvon White. And I looked at the other people, and let's be honest, I think he is guilty, Mr. Nelson. I think he took a bribe, but he didn't follow through with it. But, they got a hung jury. But Judge Pirro, with her garbage self, decided to say, we're going to try him again. The question is, do you waste the government's time and public time to try him again for a set up plan for him to get tried again? What I do believe, sir, is that I think he should step down as being Ward 8's council member. And then the last thing was insulting to me that he had on a free Fred Hampton, FBI kill Fred Hampton. Don't associate yourself with Fred Hampton, because you'll know Fred Hampton. And that's we got to do better, like you said, Mr. Nelson. And that's my comment. Thank you, sir.
0: Yeah, and thank you. And we got to do better. But Jean Pirro is auditioning, I got the job. But her decisions are based on one person. That's Donald Trump. She has to get his approval. He slapped her wrist the other day. So obviously she's going to retry, because she don't want to get called on the carpet again. She had to go back to the White House and save her job. So this way, if she decides not to retry Trayvon White, and there'd be a problem for her. But I thank you, Eric. Thank you for pointing that out about police officers. Family, it's 9 after the top of the hour. Let's go to line 7. Mark from Anaheim is joining us. Grand Rising, Mark, your thoughts on this Open Phone Friday. Is Mark there on line 7? Not hearing Mark. All right, while we figure that out, don't hang up, Mark. Let's go to Jonathan. Jonathan's on line 3. He's calling from Compton, California. Grand Rising, Jonathan, your thoughts on this Open Phone Friday. All right, it seems like we have some issues here. Jonathan's on line 3, or Mark from Anaheim, California, fellas, on line 7. Either of you can step up to the plate. All right, let's go to Jonice.

0: 850-7876 if you want to join us on the open phone Friday. Let's try it again. Let's see if we can get Mark from Anaheim. He's on line 7. Mark, your thoughts.
1: Good morning, sir. And how are you today?
0: I'm still learning, Mark.
1: Aren't we all? So, I was having this fantastic dream with Halle Berry and Sanaa Lathan doing a pillow fight, and my phone rang. Did you have a question for me, Mr. Nelson?
0: Yeah, I had a question for you, because we're a month away from the elections, from the voting, going to the booth, and you've been saying all along that we're heading for a civil war or a world war. How close are we, are we into that civil war yet?
1: Well, which one do you want to deal with, the civil war or the world war?
0: Let's start with the civil war.
1: I told you folks, man, civil war has been going on since two white cops were sitting in Las Vegas minding their own business, and this white couple from Indiana who had been out at the Bundy Ranch out there in Nevada walked in, shot and killed them. Then, of course, you know, since they have this stand your ground state, some guy who wanted to come in playing hero, he just assumed that the female wasn't the bad guy, and she shot and killed him. And then when her husband didn't continue killing more people, she shot and killed her husband and then killed herself. But before they end up killing themselves, they spray painted swastikas on both the cops' bodies in Las Vegas and said, "The revolution has begun." The Civil War has been going on, folks. You folks want to live in denial, live in denial. So when something like, you know, unfortunate, mysterious deaths of black folks, it ain't just black folks. Those were two white cops in Las Vegas that got shot and killed just minding their own business eating lunch. If you want to make it a black thing, make it a black thing. But it ain't a black thing. These folks are following a blueprint, Mr. Nelson. Books like The Turner Diaries, Serpent's Walk, and all these other books, Hunter. They've been following the blueprint for years, Mr. Nelson. And with Trump and the White, and then, you know, it's easy to blame Trump, okay? But the fact is, and I only deal with the truth, Barack emboldened them, Donald Trump enabled them. So now they're all, you know, well, in fact, I should say it the other way around. Barack enabled them, and Donald Trump emboldened them. Because when George W. Bush left the White House, he told you the number one threat to national security were white separatist groups. And Barack Obama didn't do a damn thing about it. Had not one but two black attorney generals. How many cops got convicted when Barack Obama was president, Mr. Nelson, under federal law?
0: I would say none.
1: There you go. So, you know, folks, call it what for what it is. And, you know, hey, I keep my black butt home. I grew up in the South where we had to be in the house before dark because of the Klan, the John Birch Society, the White Citizens Council, and other mean-spirited white folks. And I don't know what world the rest of you folks are living in, but that's, hey, Lindsey Graham called it before he died, right? Let's return to the good old days of Jim Crow. We've been back in the good old days of Jim Crow since a Negro decided to run for office in 2008. That's why I stopped going to honky-tonks and rodeos, unless it's a black rodeo, like the Bill Pickett rodeo. You know, I'm just telling you, Mr. Nelson, I haven't stepped foot in L.A. since Trump got elected. I haven't stepped foot on an armed forces base since Trump got elected. And I have all kinds of privileges on armed forces bases. Hey, you folks want to keep thinking that you're still living in this fantasy United States? The fantasy ended in 2015. The 1965 Voting Rights Act was the beginning of a 50-year experiment. That 50-year experiment ended in 2015. That's why Barack Obama couldn't get a damn thing passed his last term in office, and they treated his entire last year as if he was a lame duck president. But everybody wants to live in denial. You know, Mr. Nelson, I taught my children from the time they were in diapers that they would be called the N-word. In fact, I just had this conversation last night with somebody in Texas. So my daughter was in the first grade, and she comes home from school. Now, she went to a Catholic school, which was predominantly, I wouldn't even say it's predominantly white. It was probably more Filipino, white, Latino, and maybe 2% black. So she comes home from school in the first grade and goes, "Dad, well, it happened." "What happened?" "I was called the N-word today course, I wouldn't say the N-word. You know, DeGregory and I just come right out and say it. But since we live in such a sensitive world where we have to worry about the words we say, we're more concerned about the words we say than what's physically being done to us. So, and she just went on with her life. Now, why am I saying that to you, Mr. Nelson? Generally speaking, what I have seen with black folks in this country, we spend more time trying to protect our children by either lying or lying in omission about what has happened to us in the past and have them believing into this BS American dream, which is an American nightmare. Now, just last month, Mr. Nelson, that same story, black female who I know, family who I'm very close to, she's 19 years old. She's in Texas with her mom and her father because her mom is down there to receive a prestigious award. So they travel from California to San Antonio. They stop at a gas station quick market in San Antonio. And this white guy out of nowhere, unprovoked, says, look at them N-words. And the 19-year-old girl did not know how to handle it. The difference? I taught my daughter before she was out of diapers that one day she would be called the N-word. That family never discussed it with her. And now she's going off to college, out of state, and she's still dealing with the trauma of being called the N-word because she's been suffering the illusion of inclusion and living a fantasy world here in Orange County, California, her entire life. Folks, deal with reality. We're at war. You folks want to keep acting like you can go out there and party every night and go out there with all your friends who don't look like you and you can go and do all the crazy stuff you were doing 20 years ago? Knock yourselves out. As far as the world war, Mr. Nelson, name me just one year, Mr. Nelson, when you've been alive that at least 30 countries haven't been at war. Just one year.
0: Can't.
1: World War II never ended, folks. In fact, Korean War has never ended. We never ended the war in Korea. All they did was sign an armistice, not to fire at each other. And well, since you said that, Mr. Nelson, I'm going to share something with you folks you're never going to hear anywhere else, okay?
0: All right, I'll tell you what, hold that thought right there.
1: Yeah, I'll hold that thought because you want to hear that.
0: I want you to share. Also, you shared with me about Ukraine doesn't have a president. I'm sure many of our people listening,
1: I'm going to bring into the mix, but yeah, you want to hear that.
0: Okay, yeah, because I'm sure that they don't know that.
1: My phone's going to be disconnected after this conversation, but it is what it is.
0: All right, we got to step aside, as I mentioned. Mark Ramheim's checking in families and over for him Friday. You can do the same. Reach out to us at 800-450-7876, and we'll take your phone calls next.

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0: and Grand Rising family. Thanks for starting your weekend with us. You know, we get down on Fridays. We give you a chance to free your mind. All that means is to think for yourself and just leave the talking points behind, because we all know what they are. So anyway, before we left, we're speaking with Mark from Anaheim. Mark is going to share something with us. So go ahead, Mark. I'm not hearing Mark.
1: Hello.
0: Yes, go ahead.
1: You really want me to go down this rabbit hole?
0: Yes, sir.
1: Okay, so I came on this show back in 2014 and told your listeners that you would see Russia and Ukraine go to war. Now, Barack Obama was president during that time, Mr. Nelson, and he couldn't get money for Medicare, welfare programs, things that folks need, everybody. Because there are far more white folks in this country than blacks, even though a lot of whites keep thinking we're being replaced. 63% of the population is white, but they, you know, they fall for that lie too. But they had Congress had no problem approving money for Ukraine. And I came on your show and told your listeners how if you see who the U.S. was supporting in Ukraine, they have direct ties to the Waffen SS from Nazi World War II. I should know. Some of my mentors were Nazis from World War II. When Russia invaded Ukraine in 2022, Mr. Nelson, what was the first thing that Putin said?
0: I can't recall.
1: I am going to denazify Ukraine. Look it up, folks, because I'll never lie to you. So what I'm trying to tell you, Mr. Nelson, you go back when you and I were on the shows back in the 90s, and you had wars going on in the former Yugoslavia, places like Bosnia and Serbia. Look who the U.S. was supporting. They were supporting the very people that the United States was fighting against during World War II. And that's why I kept telling you folks, the Fourth Reich is coming. Fourth Reich is here now, worldwide. I'm just telling you. So let's take this whole thing with Ukraine. Okay, Mr. Nelson, how much do you even hear about Ukraine in the news these days?
0: Not much.
1: But remember when Ukraine started? Most people couldn't even find Ukraine on a map. But everybody's out there wearing blue and yellow. Even in Inglewood, big old banners. We're down with Ukraine. And I got the photograph to prove it. We're down with Ukraine. When's the last time you seen any big murals or signs with blue and gold talking about supporting Ukraine? We jump on the latest fad that comes around, anything they throw at us. And then, Mr. Nelson, how were blacks treated who tried to leave Ukraine?
0: Oh, the brothers and sisters who were going to school there were treated horrible.
1: They couldn't even get out. They wouldn't even let the blacks on trains to get out of Ukraine. Okay? Now, why am I mentioning Ukraine? Mr. Nelson, folks like to focus on World War II, but they don't study World War I. When the so-called Cold War ended, when the Soviet Union dissolved, all those European countries that were part of the Soviet Union, first of all, you know, I came on your show back in the 1990s and warned your listeners, Daddy Bush went to the island of Malta to sign that peace accord with the former Soviet Union. And do you remember who was on that island with them, Mr. Nelson, that I warned all your listeners about?
0: No, I don't recall.
1: Here's one for some of you younger folks out there. Research the name Lord Maitreya, M-A-I-T-R-E-Y-A. He's dead now, but he was the New Age god of the planet, and he had to be at the island of Malta when they signed the peace accord to end the Cold War. Folks, these folks are demons running the planet. But then Bubba Clinton comes in. And Bubba Clinton promised the former Soviet Union that the United States would not encroach on all the former Soviet bloc nations. Mr. Nelson, the only nation left near Russia that has not become a part of NATO now is Ukraine. All those other nations that were former Soviet bloc countries have either been promised to become a member of NATO or have been a part of NATO. Just to show you how folks in this country are not educated, Mr. Nelson, what was the greatest nuclear disaster on the planet?
0: In Japan?
1: Chernobyl.
0: Here.
1: Remember Chernobyl? Yes? No?
0: Yeah, yeah.
1: Even in the Bible, do you even know what the word Chernobyl means, Mr. Nelson? Wormwood.
0: No, I don't.
1: Chernobyl's mentioned in the Bible, wormwood. Folks, when Chernobyl disaster happened, that was Russia, which is now Ukraine. You folks don't want to study history. You don't want to study geography. So you don't know these things going on because nobody pays attention. And so, Mr. Nelson, did I know I was going to be talking to you this morning?
0: No.
1: Did I know we were going to have this conversation?
0: No.
1: So I came on this show back in November of 2024 and reminded the listeners, the areas that the media here never tells you about are the former Czechoslovakia and the former Yugoslavia. If you want to know where it's going to be the epicenter of World War II, it's going to be the former Czechoslovakia and the former Yugoslavia. Last week, well, not 2 weeks ago, Mr. Nelson, because, you know, diesel prices are hard now and all this other stuff because of Trump's tariffs. What country did Trump just make a deal with for potash? Because we can't get fertilizer through the Straits of Hormuz. Any idea?
0: No.
1: Belarus. Belarus. Now, that's a country that the U.S. has had sanctions against for years. Belarus is nothing but a satellite state for Russia. So while you folks are sitting here saying that we're getting ready to go into another Cold War between... These folks don't recognize nations, Mr. Nelson. All they recognize is corporations. It's a game they play. We're the ones who believe in nation state. The corporations rule. The oligarchs rule. The fascists are ruling. And that's why I tell you folks, whether it's all these... And Mr. Nelson, trust me, we're going to have a bad El Norte winter. Trust me, I'm not being hyperbolic. It's going to be bad. Mr. Nelson, do you know this week marked 37 days in a row that it rained in Tokyo?
0: No, I did not know that.
1: 37 days, folks. That's like the Bible, 40 days and 40 nights. Can you imagine what that's going to be like here in Southern California? You think Karen Bass and L.A. are prepared for what's getting ready to happen with El Norte here in the wintertime? Please. So I don't worry myself on all these world things. I try to tell folks, look, you have food and water at home in the event that you can't go to a store for the next 10, minimum 10 days. You have flashlights. You have batteries. Would you like to send you an email, Ms. Nelson, with my revised bug-out bag information so you can disseminate that to people who want it?
0: Sure. Yeah, please.
1: Because you don't just have a bug-out bag. You have a bug-out bag for every vehicle you have. You have a bug-out bag at your workplace. You have a bug-out bag for wherever your children are going to school because you may not be able to pick them up. And you have supplies at home. Do I sound like a prepper? I couldn't care less what you call me. Call it what you want. Because we are all living in an area where natural disasters are happening. And with Elon Musk sending all his satellites up every damn month, they're destroying the ozone layer. And Mother Earth is not happy. Mr. Nelson, I live in Orange County, California. We've been under a state of emergency now for more than 2 weeks. Are you even aware of that?
0: No, was not.
1: You want to know why we're under a state of emergency?
0: Why?
1: We have no beaches. Mother Earth is taking the beaches. Go down to these rich white neighborhoods of Laguna Beach, Newport Beach, Dana Point, northern San Diego County. The beaches are gone. Go to Malibu. You folks look up and see what happened to Nicolas Cage's house, because they live to pick his house since his $15 million home has like a 30-foot diameter sinkhole in the driveway, and he can see the ocean from his living room. Mother Earth is wreaking havoc because mankind has been playing God and destroying the planet, because they're not mankind. They're demons, Mr. Nelson. These are demons. You got demons running the White House. You got demons he appointed to be in his cabinet. You folks want to latch onto the demons? I see everybody throwing up the Baphomet hand sign. The Divine Nine throws it up. Donald Trump throws it up. All the athletes throw it up. They all have the little vampire devil hand signs. That's who you folks are following. And you want to sit here wondering, why is this all happening? So what I'm going to tell you, you're not going to hear anywhere else. Europe wants to colonize Russia the way Europe in the past colonized Africa. Now, I'm no Putin fan, even though I coach females and male surfers from Russia. Ever since Russia invaded Ukraine, none of my athletes can compete. They don't hold Israel to the same account. That's why. That's one of the reasons why I quit surfing, because I couldn't get any of my Russian surfers into Olympics. I can't get them into any international competition, but the Israelis can do what the hell they want, even though they've been accused of genocide on a weekly basis. We live as hypocrites. So with Russia, Putin ain't no punk. The guy was KGB. Badass in martial arts, too. And he's not going to allow Europe to colonize Russia. And unlike the United States, Putin will use tactical nukes if they push through Poland or any place else now to incur on Russia further than they already have. Meanwhile, going back to World War One, Mr. Nelson, folks are getting maps of the Ottoman Empire. Once again, former Yugoslavia, former Czechoslovakia, because all those countries are forming back to those old so-called blue blood demons, families, white European families. Look and see where Dracula from. I know you folks don't believe Dracula is real. Just look up the word Vlad, V-L-A-D, Vlad the Impaler. Dracula is real. Vampires are real. Believe what you want. The greatest accomplishment of Lucifer was to convince you he didn't exist. The greatest accomplishment of Hollywood Babylon is to convince you that vampires is just a joke. These old demon white families from you, they're vampires, Mr. Nelson, and they're sucking the blood right out of this planet. And you folks want to live just like they do and throw up their hand signs and join their secret societies and all this other crap and then sit back and go, what happened? Why is this happening? Because they don't need you anymore. They got AI to replace you now. And that's what the plan is. Elon Musk with the dark enlightenment. What's the number one reason, Mr. Nelson, that the Democratic Party will not impeach Donald Trump?
0: Because of the vice president.
1: You go. J.D. Vance is a member of the dark enlightenment. And they know if they impeach Trump, it's going to be a lot worse on you in this country, well, on us in this country, if J.D. Vance becomes the smartest thing the Republican Party did. Two things they did that was very smart. One, they put J.D. Vance in as the number two man so that the Democratic Party won't dare impeach him. And two, all these laws that they got passed, especially white folks who I know, well, we've had the president in the White House now for 2 years. I don't see no difference. Because those laws don't go into effect until January of 2027. That way they don't have to worry about losing every election during the midterms. Because most people haven't felt the policies of the new Trump administration. Now, Mr. Nelson, did I not come on your show and tell you how a white boy right here in Orange County was the one responsible for drafting the plans for a military coup in this country in January of 2021?
0: Yep.
1: All those generals and admirals are gone. Did you see what Pete Hegseth said in Quantico, Virginia this week?
0: No, what did he say?
1: If you ain't going along with the program, get up and leave now. And he wasn't talking to all the high-ranking officers this time. He was talking to the lower-ranking officers and a lot of staff, non-commissioned officers, and non-commissioned officers. And every photograph I looked at, Mr. Nelson, they all looked like zombies on glue or had that deer in the headlight look. And I strongly suggest if you folks didn't hear what Pete Hegseth said, go online and read his speech because it ain't a pretty sight. Hell, Trump got rid of 350,000 black women in one fell swoop last year. And nobody wants to talk about it. Look how many people that Hegseth has purged from both

0: Does Ukraine have a president? Share
1: Zelensky,
0: that with the family.
1: His term. Well, let's go back. So in 2014, I came on and said that Russia was going to war with Ukraine, folks. 2014, Putin didn't do it until 8 years later. What was real fascinating, Mr. Nelson, I would try to find research on Ukraine, and I would go to a Ukrainian website. They were quoting me from your radio show appearances. The people in Ukraine was going, who the hell is this guy? He knows more about Ukraine than we do. And you know, Mr. Nelson, you want to know why you don't really know the truth about what's going on in Ukraine? Folks, I can't.
0: I'll tell you what, hold that thought right there, Mark. We got to step aside and check the news, traffic, and weather.
1: Yeah,
0: but I think it's important that our family knows what's going on in Ukraine. You shared it with me, and I looked it up and to show that it was real, and I want you to share that with the family.
1: Yes,
0: 22 minutes away from the top of our family's an open phone Friday. Mark Romano is checking in. We want to hear from you as well. You can reach us at 800-450-7876, and we'll take your phone calls after we check the news, traffic, and weather. That's next.

0: Good morning, I'm Larry Kofsky. Here's the latest from NewsOne.com. The U.S. Justice Department is suing the state of Maryland and both Prince George's and Montgomery counties over a law banning the use of face masks by law enforcement. Federal officials say the ban would open ICE and DHS agents to retribution and harassment. Maryland 4th District Congressman Glenn Ivey doesn't buy it.
1: All this nonsense about, you know, they're in more danger than other cops, I think is ridiculous and unsubstantiated. There's no factual basis for that kind of a claim.
0: The Justice Department is seeking a federal injunction to block the laws while the case works its way through the court system. DoorDash is withdrawing support for a congressional resolution that could limit D.C.'s ability to implement new taxes and fees. The company announced its support for H.R. 9720 in July, leading to calls for a boycott. DoorDash announced yesterday that it no longer backs the resolution and will work directly with D.C. officials on a proposal to exempt SNAP households from delivery taxes. A federal appeals court has issued a temporary order blocking the engraving of President Trump's name on the U.S. Institute of Peacebuilding. The one-sentence order issued Wednesday prevents the engraving until the court issues a final ruling in the ongoing court battle over the agency. Tennessee Republican Senator Marsha Blackburn says the state should consider making the electric chair its primary method of execution, following this week's botched execution of Krista Pike by lethal injection. Pike survived two lethal injections on Wednesday and is now hospitalized. President Trump says it shouldn't be very difficult to execute a death row inmate. In sports, the Capitals begin their NHL season with a challenging road trip, traveling to Raleigh tonight to take on the defending champion Carolina Hurricanes. I'm Larry Kofsky. When you're looking for news for Black America, go to NewsOne.com.
2: Hi, it's Governor Westmore. 5 years ago, one of the first places I visited before announcing my campaign was the local barbershop to talk to some guys about their priorities. And I heard a lot about crime.
3: Two of my students got shot. 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In this moment, like you said, it's a systematic thing.
2: 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We've got a lot more work to do, but we are making historic progress. 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

0: And Grand Rising family, thanks for starting your weekend with us again. It's an Open Phone Friday. This is where we give you a chance to free your mind. All that means think for yourself. Our telephone number is 800-450-7876. Before we go back to Mark, let me just remind you that coming up next week, some of our guests include Gavi, Brother Sango Baye, Black politics expert Dr. James Taylor, the Dean of Black Journalism, and the Reverend Dr. Barbara Reynolds will be here along with Grill Baba Lumumba. So if you are in Baltimore, keep that radio locked in tight on 1010 WLB. If you're in the DMV, the Washington, D.C. metropolitan area, around 1450 WOL. Let me just say something. For some of the young listeners who are hearing Mark for the first time, Mark's not his real name. He's not really from Anaheim. But back in the day, we were ahead of the curve, the learning curve, if you will, in this particular radio program. Some of the stuff that you heard that Steve Coakley said or Dick Gregory said, they got it from Mark from Anaheim because he couldn't reveal it at the time. But he kept us ahead of because when we're making mistakes on the radio, he'd call in. So we said, we got to have him come back and tell what was going on. Everything he's told us so far is true. Dick Gregory called him a human early warning system. He said, keep the brother close. He's an early warning system. Everything he's told. And Dick would go back on other radio shows and TV shows and repeat. But all it came from Mark from Anaheim. Steve Coakley as well. So I just want to share that for you, those of you who aren't familiar with Mark from Anaheim. So Mark, I'm going to let you finish your thought. Yeah, because we want to get to the fact about who's the leader now in Ukraine.
1: Well, one, I want to apologize because I'm sure this is Open Phone Friday and I try not to be on very long because I know there are people waiting to call in. Mr. Nelson, you just had a commercial about the book Addicted to White. And the greatest line in that book commercial was, folks who continue to adopt the values of their oppressors. That's what we've been guilty of, Mr. Nelson. We want to be just like our oppressors, or just as our oppressors, since I graduated from the College of Charleston and we're all grammatically, you know, anal retentive. So here's the thing, Mr. Nelson. When I came on that show in 2014 and said Russia was going to go to war with Ukraine, Barack Obama was president. They had already done a regime change, was a nice way, polite way of saying coup in Ukraine, and put in a guy who was going to be a puppet for the United States. Well, that guy didn't work out so well, so they replaced him with Zelensky. Now, before he became president in Ukraine, he was nothing more than a reality TV show host. Does that sound familiar, Mr. Nelson? What was Donald Trump before he became president?
0: The same.
1: You folks are getting played. Trump doesn't run this country. The last president who thought he ran this country should have never ridden through Dallas with the top down. So, Zelensky comes in, and his term ended, Mr. Nelson, in 2015. I'm sorry, 2025. July of 2025. So what does he do? He just imposes martial law. There has been no lawful president in Ukraine since July of 2025. Now, Putin was willing to sit down and have a peace accord in Ukraine 2 months into the war. China was going to be the broker, the negotiators. You know who stopped that negotiation, Mr. Nelson?
0: No, who did that?
1: Israel, United States, and Europe. Putin was willing to sit down the second month of the war, which is now going on for 4 years. There ain't no men left in Ukraine. There are no men left in Ukraine. But everybody keeps telling. Mr. Nelson, you got more than 35 countries that have private contracted mercenaries that are over there doing the fighting in Ukraine. I'm serious. That's how bad it is in Ukraine. So you folks want to talk about it's always a black thing? Do a little research and see how many white folks were slaughtered in Bosnia. Slaughtered in Serbia, slaughtered in the former Soviet bloc countries back in the 90s with the blessings of NATO and the United States. Okay? Seriously. They don't care about you black. They care about ruling the planet. And if you stand in the way of their New World Order version, so I was telling you how J.D. Vance was the vice president. He's a dark enlightenment. His mentors were Peter Thiel, Elon Musk, Mr. Nelson. Folks, you look it up for yourselves, and I hold people at their word. Remember how everybody joked about, oh, that's just Donald Trump talking? Is he not doing everything he said he was going to do?
0: Yep.
1: You hold a man to the word he says. Elon Musk brags that he is a 3,000-year-old vampire. Look it up for yourselves. I take him at his word because I've been fighting these damn vampire demons all my life. And I've seen them, especially in Hollywood. But, you know, for some reason, Mr. Nelson, for some reason, you know, Molly Bell and other people used to always pray for me. And they're not attracted to me, thank goodness. They try to avoid me like the plague. And I used to take my children. We'd sit in the mall, and we would just see the little white children walking through the mall with their parents, holding their hands. And all of a sudden, the child would just turn and look at us the same way the little girl in The Exorcist, because she knew we shouldn't be in the same room together. I'll never lie to you folks. This is the world we're living in. These are demons. So when you talk about Ukraine, Mr. Nelson, Ukraine has not had a leader, a legitimate leader, since 2025 of July, and Putin says now, don't waste your time talking about a peace accord. Don't waste your time talking about a ceasefire, because I'm not going to sit down and talk to anybody representing Ukraine until you have a legitimate leader. I have not asked. Everybody I've asked in this country, Mr. Nelson, nobody even knows that Ukraine does not have a legitimate leader since July of 2025. How did you find out about it?
0: You told me. I heard friends from you.
1: That's what's going on.
0: I looked it up.
1: And you want to know what? So my question was, you want to know why you don't really know the truth about what's going on in Ukraine?
0: Why?
1: Mr. Nelson, I can't begin to tell you how many people in Hollywood, Babylon, guess where they're from?
0: Where?
1: All these Hollywood actors you see are Jews from Ukraine in Hollywood. It's amazing how many people in mainstream media and in Hollywood, Babylon are Jews from Ukraine. You think you're going to get the truth about Ukraine? They've saturated the media. Same thing with Israel. And, you know, I hear people talk about Israel. Folks, you can talk about Uganda all you want. You can talk about Kenya. The first place that, because the Israel you see today, and for you folks who don't know, Israel stands for Isis, Ra, and El, all sun gods. That's where the name Israel comes from. Hell, I was teaching Sunday school at the age of 9. So, the first place, I'm from Charleston, South Carolina. The first place that was planned for Israel was Charleston, South Carolina. The Israel you folks are sitting there talking, that's not the Israel in the Bible. That's a man-made Israel. And when Charleston, you know, because you go back, there's the oldest temple that's in Charleston, Mr. Nelson. It's funny because they have an official historic website. And you will see nothing about their history during the entire Civil War period. Because a lot of those Jews were involved with the Civil War. I'm just telling you the way it is. Minister Louis Farrakhan got in trouble for that one. Because all he said was 75% of the money, the profits that were made, were going to organizations that had Jewish ties. The white folks translate that into, Farrakhan says that 75% of the slave owners were Jews. He never said that. To get those slaves over here, you had ships. Go back and look at the companies that were involved in funding the ships that were coming to the United States on the East Coast. That's what Minister Louis Farrakhan was saying, but people twist his words around so he could be labeled anti-Semitic. Most folks in Israel who don't look like you and I, Mr. Nelson, they're not Semites, because they're from Europe, United States. They're not from the Palestinians are Semites. Jesus Christ was a Palestinian for you ignorant folks out there. That Israel you know today is because of Black Boule, Ralph Bunche. He was the front man for the United Nations that went over there and created that man-made Israel. Look it up for yourselves. Queen Elizabeth never stepped foot in Israel because the dirty little secret, Mr. Nelson, the three organizations you'll never hear mainstream media talk about, one, Likud. U-D. Number two, Irgun. I-R-G-U-N, as in Nancy. And third, the Jonathan Institute. Now, the Jonathan Institute was created by Bibi Netanyahu and other people because he named that after his brother, who had been killed by terrorists. And they want to eradicate all off the planet. Now, when the Soviet Union collapsed, Mr. Nelson, one of the places that was Soviet satellite was Georgia, not the state of Georgia here in the U.S., the country Georgia. And they had a whole theater full of hostages. Well, the Russians don't play, Mr. Nelson. Go in and kill them all. They killed the hostages and the hostage takers. Then they said, now let's sit down and talk. Guess who else employs that same tactic, Mr. Nelson?
0: Who?
1: Israel. Who do you think killed most of the hostages because the anniversary is coming up in a few days, Mr. Nelson, on the 8th? Who do you think killed most of the hostages over there that the so-called Palestinians and Hamas and the Muslim terrorists were blamed for? Who do you think killed them?
0: The Israelis.
1: IDF. So you got this young brother. And I love the brother because, you know, I love young folks getting involved. That's why I was so happy that you had the brother come on talking about COINTELPRO. We need some new blood on the show. So there's a brother named, well, he goes by the name Ramses Jar. Ramses Jar, R-A-M-S-E-S-J-A. He just returned from that neck of the woods, Mr. Nelson. And he's still dealing with trauma because he saw firsthand what's going on over there. But I'm so happy the brother is now sharing his experience on Pacifica Radio because he's one of the young brothers out there who I got sick and tired of talking about how black men and blacks in general betrayed Kamala Harris.
0: Uh-oh. I think his phone's gone. His phone's been clicking for quite some time. I don't know if you folks have picked that up. But anyway, Margaret, we got to move on. It's four away from the top. Seems like they're getting too close. And that happens quite a bit with conversations we have with Mark. Let me just say that. But four minutes away from the top. Yeah, we know we're coming up break. But let's go stay out in California. Let's go down the five, up the five, if you will, freeway. Jonathan is there. He's on line five. Grand Rising, Jonathan, your thoughts on this Open Phone Friday.
2: Hello?
0: Yes, go ahead. Who's this?
2: This is Liv in D.C.
0: Okay, go ahead, Liv.
2: Okay, what I'm calling about is, I don't know if you recall the documentary about Mumia Abu-Jamal called Long Distance Revolutionary, and they rolled it out in different cities. This was back in 2013. They rolled it out in different cities, and Newark, New Jersey was one of them. And the theater they were going to show the film at in Newark was owned by Shaquille O'Neal. And the FOP got wind of it, got on Shaquille, and he caved and canceled the event. And they had a gala planned, like a grand opening type for the film. And that's where I saw Shaquille as what people are seeing now with that, not military, but police connection. That's who I've always seen Shaquille O'Neal since then. That's how I've seen him. So the outrage now, I'm like, where was this outrage back in 2013?
0: Now, actually, well, Liv, hold that thought right there. We're going to step aside and check the traffic and weather in our different cities. And I'll let you finish your thought. That's interesting that he did that, you know. But now I know what you're saying with his friendship, I guess, with Cash Patel, starting with the FBI. But he's always been doing that. And people claim that's because his dad, his stepfather, was a sergeant in the Army. So he has that proclivity to lean, you know, supporting police officers and anything law enforcement. But I'll let you expound on that when we get back. Two away from the top of the hour, families, and Open Phone Friday. Free your mind and reach out to us. Telephone number is 800-450-7876. We'll take your phone calls after we look at the traffic. That's next.

0: Crash cleanup on the Suitland Parkway between Silver Hill Road and Branch Avenue. Westbound or inbound delays from Silver Hill Road. Southbound DC 295 still stacks up really out of Chevrolet down toward Pennsylvania Avenue. I-295 delays easing getting past NRL and onto the 11th Street Bridge. But the freeway is still slow each way between the 3rd Street Tunnel and the 14th Street Bridge. The outer loop delays off and on Joint Base Andrews into Greenbelt. Then you line up from 95 around past Georgia Avenue. A broken down bus after Connecticut Avenue did clear from the roadway. Looking for a new problem on Maryland 95. Northbound in Laurel between 198 and 216. It's jammed coming from the ICC. Southbound will slow as well to look and with some of the response. Virginia outer loop delays. Springfield over to Van Dorn Street with a crash on the shoulder. Forecast for sunshine later today in 88. Cloudy with a chance of storms tonight. 61. Cloudy Saturday with a chance of showers in 68. It's 66 degrees now. I'm Beverly Farmer for News Talk 1450 WOLAM, where information is power.
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0: and Grand Rising family. What a day. Thank you for staying with us, though. This is first weekend of October 2026. It's an Open Phone Friday, and this is how it works. If there was a topic that you think we should have discussed and we didn't, or even if we did, and somehow you think we came up a little light, well, reach out to us. Or if there's something going down in your corner of the world and you think the rest of the universe would benefit from hearing about it, as long as it's free and legal, we'd love to hear from you. So free your mind and then reach out to us. Again, our number is toll-free. It's also worldwide. It's 800-450-7876. For the last, we're speaking to Liv in Washington, D.C., talking about Shaquille O'Neal. So, Liv, I'll let you finish your thought. Yeah, I'm
1: so
0: not hearing
1: it. Wasn't like a standalone theater. It was like, you know, one of those big multi-theater things. And he was co-owner, so he did have some say. But anyway, he caved, and they canceled it. And it had been rolled out in several cities, and that was just the one that they canceled it at. And that's, again, where I saw Shaquille as with his involvement with the police. From then on, I looked at him differently. And so that's why I'm not, like, why was there no outrage then like it is now? And I know the internet probably wasn't then back in 2013 what it is now. However, it's like, did people not care enough about what was going on with Mumia Abdul-Jamal? Did they not know, you know, about the history of the story? So,
0: no, let me interrupt you for a second, Liv. But did the folks know that Shaq owned that theater? Did they know that?
1: They did know.
0: They did know. It's well known, you see.
1: Yeah, they knew that he owned it. Well, he was part owner, but still, they
0: went
1: after him.
0: Did they know that he was the one who was responsible for pulling the show about Mumia?
1: Well, that's what I understand from everything that I looked at, because I went and did some more research on it when this whole thing recently with the FBI and Cash Patel came back. I said, oh, I remember when this happened. Let me go look at, you know, I looked that up. But he's the one they went after. Yeah. And he's the one that's saying he was raised by the Newark police and all this stuff. And he's a big supporter of the FOP. So, of course, you're going to get him to cave because he supports them.
0: Yeah.
1: He's
0: had
1: a relationship with him, with the police in different cities, not just, you know, Newark. You know, he's had ride-alongs with police in different cities that he's visited. Yeah.
0: Yeah, and they made him honorary agents and honorary police officers and all of this kind of stuff, honorary sheriff. I guess that's his thing, but he's also been well recorded, received for that. That's why you see him with so many commercials. You know, these things don't happen by accident, as Mark from Mannheim has been teaching us. But, Liv, I thank you for your call, and thank you for sharing that with us this morning.
1: Sure.
0: All right, family, let's move on. Let's go to line six. Carl's reaching out to us. He's in Palm Beach County, Florida. Grand Rising, Carl, your thoughts on this Open Phone Friday.
2: Hello?
0: Yes, you're on the air. Who's this?
2: Oh, this is Ray from New York.
0: Oh, go ahead, Ray. I'm sorry. Go ahead.
2: No problem. Good morning. Yeah. I was listening to it. First of all, say thank you for having Dr. Bridges on and what you were talking about earlier this week. And hopefully you'll be able to do a double show, follow that up. That was interesting information.
0: And, he's very deep, you know, because we started afterward talking about his book and never got really to talk about the contents of his book because there's so many other tangents that we rabbit holes that we went down. But, yeah,
2: I speak to him offline. We talk sometimes.
0: Oh, okay. So you know it. Yeah.
2: Yeah, I know, and I told you, well, just talk to Carl. He'd be interested in that subject, so, you know, so I told him just go ahead and talk to you about it. So anyway, Carl, you're aware of we did the big case here in New York State, the rape case, and also that case in Tennessee with Krista Pike, the woman they tried to execute 2 days ago.
0: Right.
2: Well, okay. Now, in the case in Tennessee, she's the first woman they tried to execute, well, in 200 years. Actually, the last one was 1819. But are you aware this is the first white woman in over 200 years they sent this to death?
0: No,
2: yeah,
0: did not.
2: When I was looking it up, I think 1807 and 1809, and I didn't have the other year, those were black women they hung.
0: Wow.
2: And I believe she's the first white woman and people should research it and correct me if I'm wrong, but she is in 200 years the first woman they sentenced to death in over 200 years, and the first woman was white. Was the last woman they actually was a black woman in 1819, probably a slave woman. And I have to research and see what was it for. It was because she tried to kill her enslavers. Did she try to escape, or what was the reason? But the last three women in the early 19th century were black women.
0: And this particular woman, she may not be executed, because now they're saying that it was, you know, it was all sorts of problems, it was inhumane and all this.
2: Well, I don't know about inhumane, because looking at what she did, her and two of her and her boyfriend and another person beat to death. That woman's last name was Slim, because she was ticked off that the young lady was trying to steal her boyfriend. So they tortured the young lady, and she beat the girl in the head with a concrete block or slab, and she kept a chunk of her skull with her, and she went around showing people. That's how she got caught. So I would say execution was the right thing to do, but the state of Tennessee, they had a bad batch of Pinobarbital, whatever that was. It was not a fresh batch. It was something they had laying around, and you know it's hard to get that stuff. From what I hear, a lot of companies won't give states that stuff because they know they're going to use it for execution. But the stuff they had was bad. But in any event. They tried it twice, and while she was on the going escape, she's talking to them and that sort of thing. But it went bad. So I don't know what they're going to do. But the other case I was talking about here in New York, or not in New York City, New York State, happened at Cornell University. You're about the woman who, now she says that she believes she was raped back in 24.
0: Right.
2: Are you aware of that case?
0: Yeah, that's big news, you know.
2: Yeah, it's
0: white women getting raped on
2: the
0: Ivy League campus.
2: Yeah, it's similar to the La Crosse Duke case back in North Carolina several years ago. But the thing is, there's a lot of confusion around this case. I don't even think I really should be talking about it right now, but it's really it's going back and forth. So the governor, she's taking over the case, and she's on James, the Attorney General, to be in charge of the case. He took it from the DA in Ithaca, New York.
0: So wait, but how's that going? How are New Yorkers feeling? Letitia James is now in charge of that, overseeing that case.
2: I haven't heard the fallout so far, but I think women don't mind a woman being in charge of that. Conservatives, they may have a problem with that because they want Letitia James out. So it's going to go back and forth. But since this is an election year, I don't think the conservatives and the MAGAs are going to push too hard on that because, they want their boy, Bruce, I got to remember the fool's last name, the Republican MAGA dude from Nassau County, he's running, or Blakeman, to become governor. So they need every vote they can get, and they don't want to alienate the woman vote here in New York State.
0: And while we have you there, how's his candidacy looking? Because the Republicans are looking pretty dire these days, especially in the red states, but in a blue state like New York, how's he coping?
2: It depends on what polls you look at and you believe in, who you believe who's speaking on the TV and radio. From what I'm hearing is that Blakeman is catching up, but he's still like 9 points behind Hochul. Now he may be 9 points, he may be several points, it may be a statistical dead end. You know, who knows? So we won't really know until November when people go to the polls. But on the radio, his spokesman, they're still begging for money, saying they don't have as much money. You know, she's the incumbent. She's raising more money. You know, the big money is still on her, but he needs money, and he has the best program. I don't particularly care for Blakeman because when the George Neely case was out, he came to New York City and did a rally for Daniel Penny. And there was no compassion in there for Daniel.
0: And just for the family, tell them who Daniel Penny is or what he did.
2: Daniel Penny was the guy. He was mentally ill. He was on the train. He was a subway artist. He came on the train. Okay, and he was having an episode, and he said, you know, he was sick of time, sick of dying, sick of living. He wanted to die. He took his jacket off, threw it on the floor. Now, I don't believe he said he was going to kill anybody, but if he said that, there's no reason to choke anybody. Daniel Penny snuck up behind him, put him in a chokehold. Damn, the choking was dead. Two Latinos grabbed him, was holding his arms, and they didn't face any criminal charges, which they should have. And people tried to say, well, he didn't choke him to death, but he had drugs in his body, and the choking activated the drugs, and that killed him. Well, if you choke someone almost to death, that's attempted murder. But, you know, he wasn't charged with attempted murder, second-degree murder. He should have been charged with second-degree manslaughter and everything else, but he wasn't, and he got off. Look, I rode the subway for decades. I think the subway system has been around since 1904, 1905. We always have nuts coming on the train saying anything and everything. And what you do, you just ignore them. You look on the floor, you look straight ahead, you don't say anything to them, and they go away. And that's the way you handle people, you know, saying whatever they're saying. If they're not touching you, then you just don't bother with them. And eventually they just get off the train and go someplace else. But he wanted to be some kind of hero since the U.S. Marine, and he got up and he choked the man to death, and he got off because he was even Trump, you know, he committed him of being a hero, and, you know, all the radio, they said he was a hero, and unfortunately, even black women in the court were looking at him and calling him a hero. Some black women called up on Sharpton, showing up, and said, well, if that happened to me, I would love for someone to defend me. Defend you how? He wasn't touching you. All right? So he got away with cold-blooded murder.
0: Yeah, and you're right. They were describing him as a hero as well.
2: Yeah, well, you know, no, he was no hero. He was a cold-blooded murderer, and that's what he is, and that's what he'll always be. But he got away with it. Right now, he keeps a low profile. But, you know, that's the way it is. In this case, up in Ithaca, New York, I mean, you know the woman, 99% chance she's white, and I don't think any of the guys were black, but the thing is, women online, on TikTok, they're gathering, and they're saying, yeah, that they all raised them. I'm not sure, Carl. And then some people say, well, if you had a daughter, well, if I had a daughter, I would hope she wouldn't encourage two guys to have a threesome. Now, according to the court papers, she stated herself in the documents, she agreed to have a threesome with two guys, and then the other guys came along. So there's a lot of mess behind that. It's something I really wouldn't want to deal with. But, you know, some people are saying, well, what kind of woman could have sex over 7 hours with seven men? Well, Carl, I hate to tell you, there are a lot of women who can have sex with seven different men in 7 hours. That's the easiest thing for a woman to do. I mean, a man may not be able to have sex with seven women in 7 hours, but a woman can definitely have sex with seven men. Prostitutes do it all the time.
0: Yeah. Listen, we got to stop it right there on that note, Ray. We got a break coming up. But I thank you for sharing your thought. Because, you know, and thank you for giving us some salient points of what's going on in both of those cases. And many folks don't follow it to the extent that you do because you're right there in the city. So thank you for sharing your thoughts with us this morning.
2: Look it up, Carl. I mean, the last woman executed in Tennessee, last three were probably black women.
0: Yeah, I will. Thank you, Ray. We got to step aside and take a quick break here. 18 minutes at the top of our family. It's an open phone Friday. You can join our conversation. We want to hear from you. Reach out to us at 800-450-7876, and we'll take your phone calls next.

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0: with us. And thank you for being so patient with us this morning. 22 minutes after the top of the hour. It's an open phone Friday. Free your mind and reach out to us. Go to line 4. Charles III, number 3, is waiting for us. He's calling from Washington, D.C. Grand Rising. Charles?
1: You're taking my call.
0: Sure, go ahead.
1: Hello?
0: Yeah, go ahead.
1: Okay. I just want to point a couple of things out first, and then I got something else. Carl, in 2015, I came on your show, and I predicted the Knicks would win the championship in 2026. Do you remember that?
0: No, I should have, though.
1: Oh, okay. Okay. Yeah. Hey, but Carl, what I wanted to see earlier, and much earlier, you guys were talking about issues with our youth. And if you go back in history, you'll see in the 1940s and 50s, the CYO was formed because the thought was in the CYO, the Catholic Youth Organization, where they had these recreational centers and leagues, because the thought was these young people have so much energy, and if we don't have an outlet for them, they will do destructive things, okay? So when I hear people talking about our young people wilding out in these urban areas, remember, gentrification has come in and eliminated a lot of the recreational centers, the boys and girls clubs that used to be held. I know here in D.C., they went down by 10, 15 years ago. So all these young people with this pent-up energy, they don't have places to release it. So they're getting together, which isn't surprising because studies have shown that. So I think we have to be careful when we look and say, well, what are they doing and why are they doing that? I think we might want to ask, well, okay, what alternatives? And if you go into some of the suburban areas where they still have that, you don't get that type of behavior there. And also I wanted to make a comment on.
0: Before you move off that dime, you saying we need more rec centers? Or I know some are in disrepair, but you think that's the answer, though, Charles?
1: No. I'm not saying I'm saying we don't have those in our urban communities anymore to the extent they had. So our young people who would be in one of those centers, either letting that energy out, they're now going out on the streets playing games or doing things to allow that energy to be released. So if we don't have a place for young people to congregate and exert the energy, they're just going out in the neighborhoods, in the streets, and doing it. So I'm saying, yes, I guess basically to answer your question, yes, we need more of that, but that's not totally the answer. I think also the segue into that is that what we need to do, too, is that we need to, as adults, get into spending more time with our young people, even if they're not our own. If it means mentoring a young person, working with a young person, talking to young people, what I've observed is that we no longer talk to young people. A lot of us are afraid. And in the past, when we go back and glorify how it used to be back in the day, we always had intergenerational conversations where young people listened to old people and old people wanted to talk to young people. That has been taken away. That no longer exists. And so the young people only talking to each other, and they may not lack wisdom to share. So we're sitting back critical of these people, but nobody's talking to them as people talk to us in the past. So I think that's
0: all right. Let me jump in and ask you this question. So what happened? You're correct. There used to be that intergenerational conversations that we used to have with our elders when we were growing up. What happened?
1: Okay. So that's a great question. And I think Michelle Alexander touched on this in her book, The New Jim Crow. When they dumped crack cocaine in our community, people stopped talking to each other. That was a part of the plot and it was successful. People stopped talking to their neighbors. People stopped interacting with each other. And in some cases, they even stopped talking within families. So just as they dropped bombs in Gaza and committed genocide, they dropped drugs on us. Okay. And it basically got us afraid, and we no longer cared about our neighbor or other people because we had so much fear from what the actions from the crack cocaine was doing. So we got to get over that fear. You know, we got to stop fearing young people because of what I've observed in a lot of cases, nobody is working with these young people, including their parents. No one's teaching them basic things that we were taught as young people, and then we want to act surprised at their behavior, or we want to criticize their behavior. Okay, and so whenever we decide that we want to be critical of young people, we should ask ourselves before we criticize them, well, what have I done to help a young person? What have I done to try and guide a young person? And not just within your family, but even outside. So I think it is very important that, again, we get back to working with our youth. If we want to turn this thing around, that we're going to have to start talking to our young people and understand that it's not going to be easy because they have basically not had people for years talking to them. So those first few conversations are going to be difficult because they're not going to want to listen because they've been programmed not to listen to us. But we've got to take that on because, unfortunately, they're getting messages from those outside of our community, and none of those messages are constructive. So that's my two cents, and I just want to say I enjoy the show, and you had a great show this week, brother, and keep up the good work. And thanks a lot.
0: Thank you. And that's a great, excellent point that you made, that we're not talking to our youngsters, and we have to, and we have to start. We have to do it. You know, we've got to close that gap. Thank you, Charles. Exactly. Thank you for sharing
1: that. All right, brother. All right.
0: All righty. 30 minutes at the top. Yeah, Lawrence is in Texas. He's in the Dallas Arlington area of Texas. He's on line 3. Grand Rising, Lawrence, your thoughts on this Open Forum Friday? Is Lawrence on line 3?
2: Is racial oppression addictive? If so, how does one recover?
0: Is Lawrence there on line 3? We're not hearing Lawrence. All right, let's move on to line 1 then. Gregory's calling us from North Carolina. Grand Rising, Gregory, your thoughts on this Open Forum Friday?
3: Yes, Grand Rising, Brother Carl, Grand Rising, everybody, and happy Black History Year. Let us all study Black history to make sure Black history is never a mystery. And speaking of Black history, let's take a look at a quote from the Honorable Elijah Muhammad from Message to the Black Man in America. The decline of the dollar. The stronghold of the American government is falling to pieces. She has lost her prestige among the nations of the earth. One of the greatest powers of America was her dollar. The loss of such power will bring any nation to weakness, for this is the medium of exchange between nations. The English pound and the American dollar have been the power and the beckoning light of these two great powers. But when the world went off the gold and silver standard, the financial doom of England and America was sealed. This is the number one fall, and it is very clear that the loss of means the loss of the financial power of America. What will happen since there is no sound backing for her notes? We do not know. And I was looking for a phrase to help summarize the quote from the Honorable Elijah Muhammad, and I received the phrase yesterday on the Carl Nelson Show from Brother Aleem Muhammad when he called in to talk to Brother Carl and Dr. Gerald Horn. And Brother Aleem said, "A great change is coming." That's the phrase. A great change is coming. And we as a people, we need to understand that we are entering what could be a 3-year transition period, 2027 to 2030, when there are going to be some big changes on the way. And we as a people need to get ready. And I'm going to look at three areas of this so-called transition.
0: And before you do that, let me jump in here and ask you a question, though, Gregory, because, you know, we used to have some guests who come in and talk about what's going on with the dollar, what's going on with BRICS, and the fact that the country's basically broke and we're still printing money. Can you touch on that for the family and tell us what that really means for us?
3: Well, I think the number one definition I would put on the table for the people is what is a fiat currency? And a fiat currency is a currency that at the beginning, the value is zero, but in the middle, it rises in value. But at the end, the value always returns to zero. So it's a currency with a lifespan, much like a human being. And what we have to understand is that the U.S. dollar is a fiat currency. So when they first printed up the money, it had no value until they declared that it had value. And then from that day forward, it had value for a period of time. That's the middle period of time. But just like any other fiat currency, the U.S. dollar will eventually return to zero. It will not last forever. Now, the most important point is that we right now, 2026, heading into 2027, we are living towards the end time of the U.S. dollar. Sooner or later, there's going to be a conversion to some other type of currency. And that's what all this talk about artificial intelligence is about. And that's what the talk about tokenization is about. And so in the background, the powers that be are making the move to digital money and going away from paper money. So it's not on the news, and many people are not talking about it, but they're making these moves at the highest level, and then we'll catch up later.
0: All right, and hold that thought there. 26 away from the time, because this is important, Gregory, what you're saying, and I'm glad you brought it up this morning, because it's not being discussed, and usually we're on the late train when it comes to us. So you're saying they're moving from paper money to digital money. Won't this give them more control? They'll know how much money we have in each account. They know where the money's coming from, where it's going. Is this going to happen, how close are we to that?
3: Wow, Brother Carl, you reading my Googles again. You are one step ahead, brother. I'll give you an important Google for the people to make Brother Carl's point. And I was looking at these big changes, and the first one was from paper money to digital money. And I went to Google, and I would advise everyone else to do the same, and you put in how much of the world's money is digital and how much of the world's money is cash. And I wasn't sure what the computer would say. But it stated a surprising result. It said as of today, 2026, digital money existing only on a computer is 92% of the world's money. It's only entries in a computer. And it said cash money, physical paper, and physical coins is only 8% of the world's money. So the big surprise was sometimes we think a cashless society, that's something in, you know, 2075 or, you know, way off in the future, 100 years from now. But we are almost at the brink of a cashless society right now today. Once that 8% of physical money is taken out of the system, we are at 100% all digital. And just like Brother Carl indicated, when we go to all digital money, just basically one world global central bank, the money will be easily controlled. You won't really have transactions like, hey, Brother Carl, can you loan me $5? Sure, pay me back next week. All transactions will go through that one central computer. and that computer is going to be controlled by the powers that be. So we'll be living in a very different world without cash, because those individual transactions will not exist anymore. Everything will go through that system. So that's one of the points that I was trying to make, and, you know, Brother Carl added to it, that we need to start thinking about this.

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staying with us on this Friday morning. Thanks for starting your weekend with us. 18 minutes away from the top of the hour. We're speaking with Gregory in North Carolina. Before we go back to you, let me just remind you, coming up next week, some of our guests include Garveyite Brother Sengo Baye, also Black politics expert Dr. James Taylor, and the Dean of Black Journalists, and the Reverend Dr. Barbara Reynolds will be here, along with Griot Baba Lumumba from Umoja House in Washington, D.C. So if you are in Baltimore, keep that radio locked in real tight on 1010 WLB. If you're in the DMV, the Washington, D.C. metropolitan area, on 1450 WOL. And it's kind of strange. I got to explain what the DMV is because people out, we have so many listeners outside of Washington, D.C.

0: you say DMV, they're thinking about the Department of Motor Vehicles. But anyway, let's go back to Gregory. Because Gregory, my question about the money, because, you know, especially some of our elders, they don't leave in the bank. They don't like going to the bank. They keep their cash at home. They got a bunch of dollar bills, maybe hundreds of thousands of dollar bills. What's going to happen to that money when this transition takes place? Is Gregory still with us on line one? Yeah, go ahead, Gregory.
1: Yes, can you? Okay. Yes, excellent question, Brother Carl. What will happen with that cash money is on the day of that transition, like they said, say January the 1st, 2029 is the last day to use cash money. If you still have cash money in your pockets, in the mattress, you know, in a box somewhere, it will be deemed worthless after January the 1st, 2029, or whatever that date might be. And one of the key concepts is the definition of what's called fair warning. And fair warning is enough information to put a person on notice. And what you're seeing with these, with President Trump, with the tech brothers, Zuckerberg, Bezos, and others, and Elon Musk, is they are giving us fair warning. They're not coming straight out and telling us what's about to happen, but they're giving us hints. Now, the first Google I would recommend to everybody would be to Google the 2008 financial crisis. Back in 2008, we had a housing bubble. And we remember that bubble burst, and I think that was just as President Barack Obama was beginning his term. And the Secretary of the Treasury, Hank Paulson, had a meeting with him at the White House back in 2008-2009. And he said, President Obama, if we do not stop this downward trend, possibly within 48 hours, the whole financial system can collapse. And President Obama and his advisors had developed a plan to get the American people out of what could have been a financial disaster. And that plan initially was what is called a bailout. So they used tax money from the people to save the banks. But after that occurred, the next Google is that everybody wants to research is called the Dodd-Frank Law. That's D-O-D-D, Frank Law, the Dodd-Frank Law. And to prevent that from happening again, they passed a law called the Dodd-Frank Law, where the legislature, the Congress specifically said, if there's another bubble and it bursts, there will not be a bailout. And you look up that Google. But one of the most important Googles for the people right now in 2026 is what is a bail-in? You have a bailout, but there's also something called a bail-in. And a bail-in means that the creditors of the bank will save the bank, not the taxpayers. So what's the key question? Who are the creditors? The creditors are the depositors. That's us. That's me and you who have savings accounts, checking accounts, 401ks, stock accounts, bond accounts in these banks. So the law was already passed back in 2008 that we're not going to bail out the banks. The banks are already set to seize that money if there is another financial crisis. So to answer your question, Brother Carl, the money in the mattress, it will basically be worthless. And I just wanted to end with some movies and some documentaries for the people if they want to get some more information on what could be happening in the future. And basically, we're already on that trajectory. And I'll give you three. The first movie is called Leave the World Behind. And it's a good movie that kind of shows a sort of apocalyptic situation based upon a possible financial crisis in the future. Another movie is called The Day the Earth Stood Still. It's a science fiction movie, and it also entails like a power outage globally that causes no cell phones will work, no computers will work, and basically the world comes to a standstill. There's an old saying that money makes the world go round. And that title, The Day the Earth Stood Still, is referring to when money, cash, will become worthless. And it's like the earth will stand still. And the last movie is a documentary called The Great Taking. That's The Great Taking. And that movie breaks down the bailout and the future bail-in. So everybody has to remember that that could be the scenario that we could encounter. And I'll leave you with one last thing, and it's called the stadium analogy. In Atlanta, they had the Georgia Dome, and now they have Mercedes-Benz Stadium, old stadium and a new stadium. But for a period of time, the old stadium and the new stadium stood side by side with each other. We're living in the same system with this cash system. Right now, we're in the transition period where the old system with cash is standing, but behind the scenes, Elon Musk and his people, they're building the new system. That's the data centers, that's the super intelligence, that's the robots. All of that technology is in support of this future system. So in this transition period right now, the old system is here with the cash, but the new system is right in the background on the computers, on the data centers, waiting to be put into effect. And just like with the stadium, when it came time to get rid of the Georgia Dome, they did a controlled demolition of the Georgia Dome, and the only thing left standing was the new Mercedes-Benz Stadium. The same thing is going to happen with the financial system. At a certain time, they're going to collapse the old system, and the only thing left standing will be that new money system. And my email is gmiller721@hotmail.com. And if you want any of that information, just send me an email. Thank you very much, Brother Carl.
0: No, thank you. A 10 away from the top. And let me tell you why I thank you. We used to have two guests dedicated for that discussion, what you talked about, the changes they're making with the money. And the people they work for told them they can't come back on the radio because they're getting up too much information. All the stuff that you talked about, they were sharing with us. And, you know, their families to feed, so they bowed out. But that's why I let you go on, because people need to know these changes are down the road. Thank you again, Gregory, for sharing that information with us. And family, let me just say this, where the Charles County NAACP is presenting a program called Our Future, Our Power. This is a young voter town hall meeting. It's an engagement summit. It's going to be in Waldorf, and it's going to be on Saturday. It starts at noon at The Space. That's the name of the center, on Festival Way in Waldorf. You should know about that. So all our young people are going to be over there. If you got a teenager in your home, or you know some young people, and you're close to Waldorf, that's where the Charles County NAACP chapter is going to have a discussion about young voters. Again, it starts at noon on Saturday. 800-450-7876, 9 away from the top there. Sister Ella's checking in from Fort Washington in Maryland. Grand Rising, Sister Ella, your thoughts on this open forum Friday.
2: Hi, how are you, Mr. Nelson? Just want to wish Ms. Kathy Hughes and the whole Radio One, Urban One, October, tomorrow, she started WOL October 3rd, 1980.
0: Ella, do you remember the exact day it started when she turned on the lights in the studio?
2: Yeah, well, I have is the 3rd, 1980.
0: Yeah, but do you remember the day when the first broadcast? Do you remember that?
2: That very day. No, I don't remember that very day. But, you know, it was around that. I mean, you know, it was, I can't remember.
0: Yeah, but you're a long-time listener. And let me just say this. I've been in the business for a while. Listeners don't necessarily stay that long. You know, because the radio stations changes, the personnel changes, sometimes the format changes, and they move on. And for you, I just want to thank you for still listening to WOL.
2: Oh,
0: one
2: my
0: of the few
2: goodness.
0: People out
2: I mean,
0: there.
2: I mean, this lady, she hit the ground running, and she never missed a beat. She changed the whole neighborhood. This one woman, you know, she was a professor. She taught us. She educated us. She helped us when we needed help. She brought the powers to be down so they could talk to the little people. This woman did so much. I was helping to run a homeless shelter with all these children, almost 1,000 children, and Miss Hughes helped me. You know, She helped me. I was a social worker. She helped me with these kids and other children. She sent kids to college. She did one woman. She did all of this. You're talking about togetherness. She put us all together. You know, she helped us to help each other. So, yeah I love her. She's my sister.
0: Yeah, and that's the dream. That was the dream when she started this radio station, because she saw that we needed help. We need to get information out there, we're not getting the information. You know, we're always on the late train getting information. And many of us would rather, you know, shake our booties and pop our fingers and turn around, and we don't know what's going on.
2: She wasn't having none of that either. She didn't. I mean, she talked to us. You know, I mean, remember the kids at the shelter? She would send them to, in the summertime, we would send the kids to Piney Wood, where her grandfather founded that his school, Country Life School, sent them to the summer program. These children had never been out of D.C., never out of their neighborhood. I mean, I can go on and on, but I just wanted to congratulate you for you carrying it on, you know, bringing the message to us. Dick Gregory, all of us, we were together, you know, and you can't say we can't get together. And my children call her Aunt Kathy and the militant midget. That's what they call her, because we went on many battles in the street.
0: Wow. But let me share this with you. Piney was a school that his grandfather founded. It's still there. It's still there in Mississippi.
2: Yes.
0: Yeah.
2: Yes, indeedy. We still send donations. And she helped me start a organization called From Streets to Skills, helping the homeless. She helped me. She introduced me. Wait a minute, Mr. Nelson. She introduced me to the women of the Civil Rights Movement. Cedar Lois Tucker helped me with the children. She introduced me to Rosa Parks. I was with Miss Parks for 15 years. She told me, go in and help. Miss Hughes came out and volunteered at the shelter, and that was the worst shelter in the world. The judge even said, you know, it was a rat-infested, horrible place. But she came and volunteered. I mean, I could go on it. She's a genius. I love her. Alfred, too. I mean, she took me on a journey, and I'm so sorry that I'm not making sense, but I just get so excited.
0: No, but you are making sense, and I'm glad you said that, because many people don't know that side of Kathy Hughes. I'm happy that you shared that with us.
2: And she said, information is power. And I've been listening to you all the time, and I said, look at this powerful information that Mr. Nelson is bringing on. You know, it hasn't stopped. It hasn't me. She hasn't missed a beat. Y'all haven't missed a beat. And I just had to get on today. I'm sorry.
0: All right. Thank you, Sister Ella. Thank you for sharing your thoughts
2: this
0: morning.
2: Thank you, sir, for having me.
0: All right. Four away from the topic. Jonice, there on line four? Jonice left us?
3: Yeah, I'm here.
0: Oh, okay. And thank you for keeping us on time, Jonice. Your thoughts before we get out of here.
3: Oh, you said my thoughts? My thoughts is just everyone needs to find a way, find a plan to put aside for the families. Also, and Marylanders, they have until October the 13th to register to vote online by mail ahead of November the 3rd, general elections, according to the Maryland State Board. Those who missed the deadline, you can still register in person during the early voting scheduled for October the 22nd through October the 29th of Election Day. But so just make sure you guys have Sunday dinner and come around and talk about all the things that you need to put in forward to move forward in this time, because this is the Great Awakening. This is the reset. So we have to get accordingly. We have to keep each other in the know. So thank you, Carl, for having me today.
0: All right. Thank you for keeping us on time, Joe and Issa. Before we go, I got to remind folks that there's a Stop the Killing program that's going to take place with Brother Dyrell Muhammad. That's going to be at Haynes Point. It's a Haynes Point reunion that's going to take place on Saturday. So Make sure you check it out, because we've got to control the violence in our community. Before we leave you this morning, though, I want to remind you that small minds like to talk about people. They like to gossip a lot. Average minds talk about events, concerts, ball games, stuff like that. But great minds come together, discuss ideas, trying to provide some solutions to all our problems. As you know, we got a lot of problems. Family, have a great weekend. Stay strong. Stay positive. Please stay healthy. We'll see you right here Monday morning at 6 on 1010 WOLB, let me get that straight, and also on in the DMV on 1450 WOL.

0: 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Traffic's still hanging on. Northbound DC 295, slow leaving the 11th Street Bridge up to Pennsylvania Avenue. Southbound DC 295, also with delays between Benning Road and East Capitol Street. Inbound New York Avenue remains one of the bigger delays, with traffic backing up from Brentwood Parkway towards the 3rd Street Tunnel. Northbound 95 at the Patuxent River Bridge, still recovering from an earlier accident, lingering backups from Route 198. Now moving to the Cabin John Parkway, there is a crash blocking the right lane between the Beltway and the Clara Barton Parkway. In Virginia, northbound 395 on and off delays between the Beltway towards Seminary Road. If your furnace sounds like this, then it sounds like you need an expert. 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Weather for today, partly sunny, a high near 90. Cold front moving in late in the afternoon with a chance of showers tonight. 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
10: Ladies and gentlemen, welcome to another exciting episode of Mick Unplugged. And today's guest is an exceptional motivational speaker and advocate who has dedicated his life to empowering youth and communities. Overcoming significant challenges in his own life, he has become a voice of hope and inspiration for many. Please join me in welcoming my good friend, Mr. Roy Juarez Jr. Man, Roy, so one, again, honored to have you here. Man, your story is more than inspirational. Your story is so powerful. On the show, we talk about your because, that thing that really pushes you.
11: I really think my because is my siblings. That's it. Like they're the reasons why I fight as hard as I do. I do. But when I started to fight for them and I started working with kids across the nation, I started to see all the other kids that reminded me of my siblings and my little brother and my little sister, especially.
10: Like, let's go back to how this started and what growing up was like for you and talking to the audience about that journey, not to talk to yourself, but to tell that story.
11: Yeah. I was invited to be a keynote speaker at a conference that I had snuck into when I was a homeless teenager. And I snuck into that conference to steal a meal. And I remember when I was the keynote, they invited me on stage. I'm standing at the podium and I remember glancing back to the very back of the room where I had sat as a homeless kid. And I said, man, if I could have just run to him, meaning my younger self, and tell him, don't give up, life will get better, but you have to be here to see it. You're not going to believe that you're eventually going to be close to your mom again, that you're going to have nieces and nephews that you absolutely love, that you're going to see the things that you have seen. And I share that with kids because I also want them to know that what they're going through at that moment, there is a future. They have a future that belongs to them, not to their situation, that belongs to them, not to their family environment, not to their social economic environment. It belongs to them, but they have to put in the work to get there. But they don't have to do it alone because there are people who believe in them and people want to help them get there. I became homeless officially at the age of 14. And I say officially because it all started when I was about 12. My parents were going through a very violent divorce, but 1 week my mom would take him back, the next week he would have to be gone. And so it got to the point that I started to defend my mother physically whenever I was always with her, always protecting her, always trying to be there to support her. So when my dad came home, I remember one time he said to her, "You need to make a choice. Do you want your son or do you want me?" Right? And I mean, that hurt, right? Because I'm Roy Waters Jr. I carry his name. And I said, "You know what, Mom?" I said, "You don't have to make a choice. I'll leave." And I remember that in that one instant, calling this woman from the church. And I said, "Well, please come get me. Please come get me. Please come get me." It was Easter. And she's like, "Okay, I'll come get you." And I spend Easter with them. But what breaks my heart is when I think about my mom, I'm sure he left too. So she literally spent Easter alone. I left, he left. And so it was a constant going back and forth. And so one day my mom finally just said, "You know what? Enough's enough. I want you out. Get out, get out." My dad was like, "If I can't have you, no one's going to have you." So we had to go into hiding. And we started moving from home to home to home. And every time he would find us, we would have to take the sheets off our bed, put them on the floor, put our clothes in the middle, and we were gone every single time he found us. And around 14 years old is when I finally became homeless on my own. My mom had met a man and who was helping her. And he said, I'll help you come live with me. But the only catch was that he didn't want kids. And for the longest time, Mick, I thought that she just left us because she didn't want us. Fast forward many years later, after I'm an activist crossing the country, working all over the nation, I invite my mom to come with me to upstate New York. And she's with me and we're in a juvenile hall in upstate New York. And where I speak, I tell our story. And afterwards, we're all talking, me, the students, the probation officers. And one woman is talking to my mom behind me and I can hear her talking. And I'm talking to a young girl, but I want to hear what's happening to my mom, make sure she's safe. And the lady said, "How could you leave them?" And she said something that kind of shifted everything in my perspective. She told that lady, "You don't get it. You don't get it. He wanted me dead. If he would have found us, he might have killed all of us. If he would just find me, he's only going to kill me." So in her brokenness, her thought was getting rid of us was technically saving us.
10: Saving you.
11: Yeah. And that has changed everything. You know, parents are human. They make mistakes. They're growing up just as they have the same pains and fears and anxiety that even I have to this day. I personally don't have children. I can't even imagine what my mom was going through, knowing that her high school sweetheart wanted her dead, and now she's having to care for five kids and can't do it. And then he gets her fired from her job. She now can't do it financially.
10: Let's talk about that emotion. So the emotion before you knew the real reason, right? The real because. Your mother's because was saving your life, right?
11: Absolutely.
10: But 14-year-old Roy didn't know that.
11: What was that emotion? Roy was lost.
10: Right.
11: He thought he was the common denominator because his grandparents didn't take him. They took his little sister, but they didn't take him. His aunts and uncles wouldn't take him. All the families that he lived in, he could only stay for a short while, whether it be a month in some lucky cases, whether it be a night in others. So I got to the point that I was like, you know what? The only common denominator is me. I must be bad. Something must be wrong with me because nobody wants me. And the sad thing is that this happens in a lot of our youth across the nation. And I have seen it firsthand. And I've learned that kids never stop loving their parents. It was never my parents' fault as a kid. It was me. Mm-hmm. Kids only stop loving themselves. And that's what's really sad, because then they grow up with this idea that I'm not good enough. I don't deserve. Why should I even try hard? That future, that college isn't for kids like me.
10: And what was that like as a kid trying to create bonds of friendship with other kids? Or was it like you didn't want to attach to people because you never knew what stability was? Like what
11: was
10: that like?
11: For me, I think it was the opposite. I was so hungry for someone to love me that I attached to everyone. And I became what everyone wanted me or needed me to be at that moment. So if I went to a new home, I now say that I like looked in an imaginary bag and asked, well, who do they want me to be? Because if I could become whoever or whatever in some cases, which is not good, what they want me to be, then that meant that I had a place to sleep one more night. I had food to eat one more day. If my baby brother or my baby sister wanted to see me and this family would let them, I at least got to see my brother and sister for like one more night. And so I lost myself in this homelessness, in this process, in this bag full of different Roys to survive.
10: That is so deep and so uncommon, but common at the same time. And what I mean by that is uncommon because we don't get to hear these stories. And a lot of times when you're speaking to youth, they're not going to tell you everything that's really going on. But the common part is, this is what's going on today still, absolutely, right? And as leaders, as adults, as leader of people and leaders of communities, it's our job to have those conversations, absolutely, to let people know that there are safe outlets. And so I applaud you for creating those safe outlets, brother.
11: Thank you. And I think that you touch on a really good point. Kids want to share, but they're scared to share. And the reason I say right. that is I loved my mom and I didn't want my mom to get in trouble. And I knew that if I would have spoken up, she probably would go to court and my brain was like, she's going to go to jail. And so my loyalty was still to my mother. I wasn't going to say anything.
10: Yeah.
11: It's not until you find a trusted adult that youth like myself will let you in to even help.
10: That's great, dude. So let's go to the hotel that you were sneaking into to get meals. So let's talk about that journey and the humbling of that, right? Like, absolutely, continental breakfast. All right, I can go in here today. If I come in tomorrow, they may not know that I'm here or that I'm actually staying here. So walk us through that survival, dude.
11: Absolutely. Yeah, and thank you for those words, actually, survival. I think that when you grow up with a tough life, you learn lessons that can never be taught in a book. But if you can take your education and define those lessons, then there's no stopping you. Because education will not only change your life, but it will change the entire fabric of your family. And that's why education is so powerful. And at this point, I was very street smart. And so I saw this huge hotel, downtown Dallas, Texas. It's the Omni Hotel. And I thought, man, they got to have food in there, right? It's a beautiful, big, big hotel. So I walk in and I'm looking around. And sure enough, I saw this line of women about to go into this room. And I figured they're going to probably have some type of meeting. There's got to be food in there. So I hid my bag because I learned as a homeless kid, if I was invisible, I got to stay longer. I couldn't make any waves. If I was living in a home, I'm going to wash my dish. I'm going to clean your dishes. I'm going to cut your yard. Because the happier you are with me there, the longer you'll let me stay. Kids become invisible, but no child, no kid should ever have to be invisible, right? They have a voice and their voice matters and they have to learn how to use that voice. And it's up to us as the adults to help them learn how to use it effectively. And so I go in, I hide my bag, and sure enough, they open up these doors and all these women start to walk in and I walk right in there with them. And I go sit in the very far back corner so that no one would notice me. And as I sit there, some lady comes and she serves me and I thank her and I start to eat. Well, this woman comes out on stage and I don't really care what she has to say. Like, I'm gonna eat my meal and I'm gonna leave. But when she's talking, her words, like, I'm really listening to what she's saying, and she's talking about the way she grew up on the last street in Laredo, Texas, to the border, and she grew up as an immigrant. Her parents were immigrants, and how she was told that girls like her don't make it. But this woman grew to be the highest ranking Latina woman in the combat support field of the United States Army. She broke all kinds of records because her father taught her to ask, why not you? He said, why not you? You go ask that counselor who said you can't make it. Go ask her, why can't you make it? And as I sat there, I had my plate in front of me. And even though I was hungry, I wasn't even eating because I had a bigger hunger. And in my mind, I was like, well, why not me? Because I used to dream. Like, why can't I have my dreams? And so after that woman spoke, I walked up to her, to her table. I grabbed her card, went back out, grabbed my bag, made my way back to San Antonio because this was in Dallas. And I went back to San Antonio where I'm from and went straight to my best friend's aunt's house, a woman who had my baby brother. And I said, I need my baby brother back because I thought I had a plan.
10: So I'm intrigued by the story because I know it. So what happens next? You thought you had a plan. So what happens next, man?
11: So my plan was by the time I made it back to Miss Carmen's house to get baby Ray, the idea of me being able to have my future was gone. It was a little bit of hope from what I heard, and then it was gone. But I thought, he will have his. My baby brother will have his entire future. I'm going to give up my entire life. I will work 1, 2, 3 jobs. I'm going to put him on a bus. He's going to go to school, and all his dreams will come true. And so we had no, I mean, I'm a teenager, so we have nowhere to live. But my plan was, if I take him to this church I knew about when I was a kid that I attended with my mom, then maybe they'll help us and maybe they'll let us live in there. So we literally went, took the bus as far as it could. We walked the rest of the way. We sat on the front porch of that church and just waited for someone to show up, because I knew it was Wednesday if they were going to have service. And sure enough, the lead pastor shows up and she gets out and she recognizes me. She goes, "Roy?" I was like, "Hi, Pastor Doris." I said, "Can I talk to you?" And she goes like, "Yeah, let me open the church." So we go inside the church and I plead my case. We have nowhere to live. I just need a place to live with my baby brother. I promise you, I will take care of everything. I will do the yard. I will clean it. It'll be ready for all your services. I just need a place to live. And she says, "Roy, you can't live here. You can't live in this church." And for a second, I thought I had made the biggest mistake, because baby Ray had a roof over his head. And now he would be living with me on the street.
10: And then what happened to you and baby Ray?
11: Well, she said, "You will live with us under one condition." And I was scared, because everyone had a condition. Sometimes they were good, sometimes it wasn't good. And so with all this anger, I was like, "What do you want?" And she says, "Roy, calm down. Calm down." She says, "All we want is that you go back to school. You can live in our home, but you will go back to school." And that's how I went back to school, to high school. And then from high school, I graduated and took off to college.
10: Yes,
11: they
10: sir.
11: They kept me for 4 years. The only reason why I moved out of their house was because I decided to leave. Yeah. So they are my parents. They didn't legally adopt me, but they're my parents. So I have more than one set of parents. And that's okay. Because family's just not the love in your veins. Family is the love that's in your heart. That's family. We can choose family as well.
10: Yeah. So amazing, man. So amazing. And I know that the story of the speaker also comes full circle, because you met her later in life, right?
11: Absolutely.
10: So tell us that.
11: I'm in community college. I'm struggling. I'm not doing very well. I didn't have a good high school foundation. So, if I'm going to be honest, one counselor said, I know what she was trying to help me, but she said, "Roy, did you take algebra?" I was like, "Nah, miss. Like I've never had it." She said, "Roy, did you take algebra?" And I was like, "No, miss, I didn't." And she goes, "Okay, good." And so I get to college. I don't know anything. Yeah. So I end up taking college algebra 5 times before I pass it. Right. So I'm having to relearn everything. So I'm in community college and I'm working for the activities department on campus as a work study. And so the dean knows who I am. So she comes and she finds me and she goes, "Roy," she goes, "Roy, are you coming to our event tonight?" I was like, "Nah, miss, I'm not going to come." Right. And I'm walking away and she's like, "Roy, we have food." I'm like, "Ah, miss, I'm just joking. I'm going to be there." Right. Like, offer me food. I'm there. Right.
10: Right.
11: And so I come, she goes, "Good." She goes, "Roy, I want you to introduce our guest speaker." I'm like, "Yeah, who is it?" And she said, "Her name is retired Lieutenant Colonel Consuelo Castillo Kickbush," which was the same woman who had 7 years earlier speaking in that hotel. Nobody knew my story because I was taught to be silent. You know, a lot of times we teach our kids to be silent without even realizing that's what we're doing. And it looks like, what are your grandparents going to think? What's the family going to think? That's a way to silence our kids. Or what happens at home stays at home. That is a lesson that teaches our kids to be silent and not communicate. And so I was taught, you know, don't talk about what happens. So nobody knew in my campus. And so that day I broke tradition. And as I stood there, Ms. Kickbush to my left, my dean was in there, my colleagues, my professors, the other students. And I looked at her and I said, "Miss, you don't know me, miss, but I know you." And then I told the story. Yeah. And so she was crying. I was crying. 2 weeks later, I got invited to speak at her book signing. And then 2 weeks after, I got hired in her company. Amazing. It was supposed to be a 2-month internship, and it lasted for 2 years. And that's amazing. My life continued to change.
10: Yeah.
11: Because she mentored me. I started traveling with her, and she was just peeling layers like an onion to try to get to some of the core issues, because I had a lot of street inside of me.
10: But you used that, man.
11: Absolutely.
10: It fueled you.
11: Absolutely.
10: It fueled you. And now we have impact truth. Right.
11: And if we don't invest in our kids, what I had is going to come out regardless.
10: Right.
11: The difference is it going to come out in something that's be productive, that's going to add to our communities? Is it going to add to our nation, or is it going to be something that's become destructive?
10: Yeah.
11: And so we want to help our kids see their value, understand, process, and heal from what they've gone through, so they can be contributing members of society.
10: So impact truth, right?
11: So,
10: you're empowering youth now.
11: Yes.
10: And so talk to us about starting that.
11: Well,
10: and then obviously what it is and what you're doing.
11: Absolutely. Thank you. My intention was, I am going to get my degree. I'm going to go work in corporate America. I'm going to make a lot of money, and I'm never going to be homeless again. Ever. I never wanted to have this life again. But I started taking a lot of psychology classes. And my psychology classes were mainly for me, not to learn it, but trying to figure out what the heck happened to me, what the heck happened to my family. And it really taught me to separate the illness from the person. I love the person. I can help her with the illness. And that was my mom for me. And so I remember one day driving through the middle of the night before classes, it was like 3 o'clock in the morning, and I'm driving back to San Antonio from Abilene, Texas. And I want to get to her house before she leaves for work. Yeah. And I leave her a rose on her car with a note. I turn around and I'm driving back to campus when my phone rings and I look at it and it's my mom. And I answer it and she can barely speak because she's crying. She says, "How can you love me?" She said, "After everything I have done to you, how do you love me? You're my mom. You will always be my mom." See, life gets better if we choose to be the change.
10: Yeah.
11: So when I'm graduating college, this is my thought process now of I want to be better and not bitter. You know, I want to show my siblings that there's a better way, that we can undo some of the lessons we learned in our childhood and not pass them on to the next generation. So as I start to cross the stage, I start thinking, why me? Why do I get to make it? Why do I get to cross the stage when there's a 1.6 million kids just like me at that time? Now there's 2.1 million kids like me. We went in the wrong direction. I can't even tell you how, and that is horrible. But at that time, I was like, why do I get this opportunity? So I said, you know what? Before I use my business degree and go work in corporate America, I need to give back. And I'll do it for 6 months, and I'm going to live out of my car, and I'm going to drive from LA to Jacksonville, Florida, and I'm going to speak for free at any shelter, organization, any place that would open up their doors. I'm going to find the kids. I'm going to tell them, don't give up. Life gets better, but you have to be here to see it. And I dubbed it the Homeless by Choice Tour because I was homeless again, but this time it was my choice, not my situation, not my parents. It was my choice. And 3 months into it, I saw America through a lens that not very many people get to see. I saw how broken we are. And I said, I have to do more. So I decided that instead of crossing the country for 6 months, I would live out of my car and I would circle the entire nation. And I was going to give myself a goal to reach at least 100,000 kids. I ended up living in my car, out of my car for 2.5 years. No grants, no funders. A tour that ran me over $200,000, a money that I had to raise along the way. But I was able to reach over 108,000 kids. And then my phone has never stopped ringing.
10: Look at that. Perseverance, the power to keep going.
11: Yeah.
10: But more importantly, the power to make an impact. Another pillar, another core value that I know that you believe in as well as me is the power of mentorship. And I believe for me, like that's my purpose now, right? It's to mentor, because I've had amazing mentors. Talk to us about what mentorship means to you.
11: So two things pop in my head. One, mentors, if you're going to be a mentor, whoever's listening, it's about them, not about you. You're there to help guide them and direct them. You're going to struggle with your mentee, especially if you find a kid like me. I'm going to push and push and push. Why? Because every person I have trusted has failed me. Every person. So I need to make sure that you're real. I need to make sure that, that you're, when you tell me you love me, you're not just saying it because you say it to all the kids you work with. You're not telling me that you're going to be there for me. I need to make sure that you're really going to be there for me. And the moment that I believe you, I never want to let you go. When I got myself fired, so I'm going to state it that way. When I got myself fired from my mentor's company, I was so devastated that I did everything I needed to get to try to get back to into her company. So she raised the bar even higher, and I met it because as the broken kid, I thought, will anyone ever love me again? Because I honestly felt that she did love me.
10: Yeah.
11: And so it caused me to work harder. Now, as a mentee, I think that it's our responsibility to honor our mentors' time, their energy, their wisdom, and the and what it took them to learn it as well.
10: Yeah.
11: And so it's a growing process, and not everyone you meet is meant to be your mentor. You have to connect and click with that person. So
10: that's right.
11: Yeah, mentorship will shave years off of hard work that you would have to do in your life to get you to the next level. But then you cannot forget once you get there to turn around and help the next generation up.
10: The insights that I get from mentors, I make sure that I'm always passing through.
11: Absolutely.
10: Because I never want my legacy to end with me, right? Like it would be very selfish of me to take the wisdom that I get from a Damon John, a Robert Irvine, a Roy Juarez Jr. It would be very selfish for me to take the wisdom that you give me and let it sit right here. Like it's all about the power of being able to take what Roy gives me and now help 5, 6, 7 thousand other kids or youths that went through what Roy and I went through, right? But now we can show them there is a path.
11: Absolutely. Right? Well, my thought is what would have happened to me if my parents had mentors? If my dad had a mentor and to show him how to deal with what he went through as a kid, to process it, to how to healthily release things, what would my mom have gone through? What would that situation have been like? You know, they're both great people. They were just broken.
10: Amazing, man. So we're about to go rapid fire. I wrote a few rapid fire questions out for you. So we're going rapid fire.
11: Oh, here we go.
10: Roy, the best stage moment you've had as a speaker?
11: Being at the few conference and speaking on the stage that I snuck into and heard, and by chance or higher power, whatever you believe, mine is a higher power. My mentor, by chance, was speaking at a conference in the same city the day before. So this time she sat in the audience as I spoke.
10: I love it. What's the best way for someone to give back to youths today?
11: Find kids who need someone in their life. There are a lot of kids who may have houses, but we don't have homes. So how many homeless kids do we have in our cities?
10: For the parent that's listening right now that's like, I'm Roy's mother, how do they have that conversation with their kid? What's some advice you'd give to that parent?
11: Kids don't care if you're perfect. They just want you there. And they want you to love them, let them know you love them. And at the same time, get plugged into a school where they may be having a parent program or something so that you can learn from other parents. My dad is back in my life, my biological dad. It took 20 years to get him back in my life. I think that we're all chasers in life. We're all chasing something, a nicer title, a bigger house, you know, partner, whatever we're chasing. Yeah. My chase had always been to bring my family back together. Not my parents married, separate, they're better. But I wanted to be able to be in a room with my family. And so when I wrote my book, Homeless by Choice, I put a dedication page to each person, including my biological father. And I said to my biological dad, actually, forgive me, I put to my dad, I hope we can build a healthy relationship before it's too late. I read the entire page, threw it on social media. His girlfriend saw it, showed him, he calls me. At the time you call my business line, it would go to my cell phone, right? Not anymore. And I answered it and it was him. And I said, you dad? And he goes, yeah, it's me. I said, what do you want? He goes, I heard you wrote a book. I said, I did. He goes, I heard you put me in it. I said, I did, but like I changed your name so you can't sue me, right? Just in case, because like we don't have a relationship. He goes, that's not why I'm calling. So why are you calling? He goes, if you're serious about what you said, he goes, I'm ready. He goes, I'm so sorry. I will take the blame for everything. And I said, dad, I don't want you to take the blame, dad. I just wanted you to acknowledge what happened. I said, if you're serious, come to my book launch. It's next week in San Antonio. He showed up. So for the first time in over 20 something years, I'm on stage and I invited my siblings up first and then my mom and my stepdad. And I said, if he's willing, my biological dad join us, and he comes on stage. And for the first time, I have this picture of my entire family. It would not have been possible if it wasn't for my mentors, if it wasn't for education, if it wasn't for my faith, if it wasn't for forgiveness. You know, here's the final thought and something that I adopted and I own. If people can hate for no reason in this world, I can love for no reason. And I love the kids that I serve. I love my family. I love what I do. I don't have to even know these kids for us to love them. So as a community, we need to love more than hate. And I think that's desperately needed right now in this world.
10: You always give me something. And that right there was extremely powerful. So much. I'm going to restate that or re-say that. If you can hate for no reason, then you can love for no reason at all, too. That was it right there.
11: People hate for no reason, and it's stupid. We got to love for no reason. Let's switch it.
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10: Ladies and gentlemen, welcome to another exciting episode of Mick Unplugged. And today we're joined by a transformational speaker, an amazing coach, and an author who's dedicated to helping people uncover their true selves. Please join me in welcoming my guy, Mr. Rocky Garza. Rocky, how are you doing today, brother?
14: Man, I'm doing wonderful, Mick. Thank you so much for having me on the show.
10: Rocky, man, been a huge fan of yours. Wanted to tell you personally, thank you for being the human being that you are. You do so much good for corporations. You do so much good in your community that you're an example. And I'll just be honest, man, like I like following your lead on the example that you set. So I just wanted to personally tell you, thank you, bro.
14: Thank you. Thank you. I really appreciate that, Mick. I think it's something I am learning and I probably will the rest of my life. Two things. Number one is to say thank you. I tend to not want to say thank you, not because I don't appreciate it, because what that means that I might acknowledge that it's true. And I think oftentimes in our lives, our hesitation to accept a compliment isn't because we don't believe it. It's because of we're the unknown that comes from what if we do. And I think the second part of that is, you know, it's been a work in progress, just like you. It's taken decades to try to really hone in on what is that. And I'm just now, probably now more than ever, which I hope I get to say this for the rest of my life, now feel like I'm really dialing into what it is I can bring to the world that I can do that allows me to stay in my lane, to trust my gut, to do those things while simultaneously creating environments for other people to do the exact same thing and recognizing that the overlap of the Venn diagram is so small if we'll stay in our lane that we can create a picture collectively that we could never just do by ourselves.
10: One of the things that I appreciate about you is something that you said and alluded to that I'm going to ask you to elaborate on. What I heard you say essentially is success doesn't happen overnight. And the reason, and I'm just going to say it, these are the words of Mick and Mick only, so don't yell at Rocky for saying this, but the reason that most people don't get the success that they're supposed to get is because at some point they stop along the way. What Rocky has done, he never quits. Doesn't matter the highest of highs or the lowest of lows, you never quit because that great win that you just had yesterday. And I don't know about you, Rocky, but I'm not in a spot where I can just like let last week's success be the end because my legacy, not financially, my legacy depends on the work that I'm going to continue to do. And so I'd love for you to elaborate on that. Just success doesn't happen overnight, bro.
14: No. Well, and I think not only does success not happen overnight, but success is not a destination. Like, I think that's why most individuals stop, or even you and I occasionally have the moment we think we should stop, or we think we might stop. Why? Well, because we are obsessed. And I say we, like collective human beings, in my experience, we are obsessed with the idea of arrival. That we think if we could get there, and if I can get there faster than you, then I could stop quicker than you, which means I could have more time to do what I want because I don't do what I want now. Therefore, if I could get to the place I could do what I want, then I would finally have arrived. And so we call that success. And I think there's a moment where if we allow ourselves to note that, to your point, the only thing that I can guarantee that happens tomorrow within my capacity of human understanding is the sun's going to go down tonight and it's probably going to come up tomorrow. And when we go to wake up tomorrow, everything you did today will either have been a block added to the home you are building, or it will have been a hammer to the block previously that will be gone. The reality of both what is possible and what is true is today. That's what present is. Present is all the possibilities of what could be and what is actually occurring. So I think if we can remove the idea of success from being singular, if we can remove it from destination, if we can remove it from the idea of this mountaintop, and if I could just get to that mountain, then the view there will be so great that will be so great after that view and your Cliff Bar and your sandwich and the photo you take and the Instagram you did, you're going to walk down the mountain, my guy. You're going to go back to the valley, and life is lived in the valley. But the valley's not sexy. The day-to-day is not sexy.
10: Ladies and gentlemen, you're going to get a glimpse into the conversations that Rocky has, the methodologies that he teaches, the principles that he provides for those that are around him. Rocky, where did this start?
14: Love. Let me be very clear when it started. Love my mom, love my dad, love my grandparents, love my family, aunts, uncles, cousins, everybody who was a part of the process. And, okay, A-N-D, it's a very powerful word. And you can live a life where you have all of your material needs and recognize that there are many things in life that are missing. My parents got divorced when I was young, right before I turned two. Never lived with my dad growing up. Love my dad. Have the best relationship my dad today I've ever had. My mom's been married and divorced quite a few times, 4 or 5 times. So I went to 13 schools before I graduated high school. Most of those pre-seventh grade, because I moved in with my grandparents in seventh grade, and I actually went to the same junior high and the same high school. So all those schools are happening pre-seventh grade. You know, I didn't realize the term first day of school didn't mean first day at a school until seventh grade. I didn't realize it was a time of year. I thought it was a phrase that we use because this is our first day at this school, which I was always confused why that seemed to happen for everybody else only once. And it seemed to happen for me 2 or 3 times. Right. And so I say all that again. This is not sad, not a sob story, not, oh, woe is me. Like, I'm 41, been to a lot of therapy, have a lot of coaches. Like, I'm feeling okay today. And we're going to come back to that again. And, you know, where I sit today is both a result of every day stacked up over the last 41 years. And, you know, I think we all have a decision daily with work, with practice, not in isolation. We have a decision to say, will I make my past pain a mechanism to protect myself from people, or I use my past pain as a mechanism to propel myself in the direction of my purpose? And I think it's a question we have to ask. It's a question I have to ask myself daily, today, daily. Been married 16 years, got a 9-year-old, got a 6-year-old, good friends, a great community, spent a lot of time, effort, and energy building friendships. And I have to ask myself daily, the guy that gets on Instagram every day and says, you got this, let's go, let's do it. I have to ask myself daily, Rocky, why did you not express your feelings to your wife? Is it because you are trying to protect yourself because you're afraid if you're honest, she will leave like everyone else? Or are you going to express how you feel because you want to propel yourself in the direction of your purpose, which is to build a committed relationship with someone unlike anything you have ever physically witnessed in your own life? But that's a decision I have to make. That's a question I have to ask myself. No one else is responsible for that other than me. And so I think I look back on my life and go, why was it always so much easier to find value, worth, and fulfillment from strangers than it was from the people that I love most? Is that a problem with them? Or is that a result of my inactivity

0: ministry for about 8 years right out of college. Got offered a teaching pastor job in 2010. Big church, a few thousand people, said, hey, 26, one tattoo, faux hawk, you think you're God's gift to people, why don't you teach 25 weekends a year? And I said, why don't we not do that? Because that sounds like a bad idea. And so I said, no. They said, what do you want to do? And I said, you know, of course, I want to be a wedding photographer. And that was more like, it was a hobby my wife and I had. She had just quit her job. We were just got married, had an apartment, no debt, no kids, one dog. Let's start a business. Why not? This is pre-Instagram. This is pre-Pinterest, pre-personal branding. Like, we got so lucky. So we rode that wave, sort of our entrance into entrepreneurship. And then I started this business about 11 years ago. We found out we were pregnant with our son. And, you know, my wife said, if you could do anything for the rest of your life, what would you want to do? I would love to be a people expert. If I could marry my life experience, which is like the reality of what was, with 8 years of ministry, which is the reality of the deeply caring for the human being, for people. And at this point now, marry that with 15 or so years of entrepreneurship, or we'll call that business or commerce, right? If you could marry history and your past, and you could marry that with a deep care and desire for a human, with the capacity to take that into the market to say, what then shall we do? If I could marry all those things together, if I could be an expert at anything, I'd want to be a people expert. How could I do that? And so a little over a decade ago, started coaching individuals and saying, hey, I had this business. Do you want one? They're like, oh, I'd love to have that. I was like, hey, I'll show you how. And inside, I'm like, how are we going to show them how? Oh, no, it's never going to work. And you know, you fast forward a decade and you go, I get methodologies and identity mapping, the confidence method, and the influence appraisal, and all these sort of ways. And I think for me, what has helped me in all of that make is for me to say daily with my clients, and every time I get on stage, I start every keynote the same. If you leave today knowing more about me than you know about you, then I failed you. I'm not going home with you. You're going home with you. So buckle in, do the work, show up for yourself. I guarantee you can leave here with something that might actually change your life. Let's get going.
1: Rocky, I love that, bro. And I want to unplug, no pun intended, a few things there. So, you know, the moving, the first day of school, wow, like that's so wild. And to hear it from that perspective, because we all had Rockies growing up. Right. Like, we always had the kid that was here for the first part of the year and then not there the next part of the year. Maybe 3 years later, they're back for a little bit and then they're not there again. Did that make you sheltered? Did that make you, not that you didn't trust people, but it was more of, I don't need to get close because this is temporary. Right. Like, was that a rocky feeling?
0: Yeah. I realized about the age of 30 that I was very good at disclosure and very bad at vulnerability. I was very good at giving you what you thought was vulnerability, but for Rocky, it was simply disclosure. I could recount my story for the first probably 5 or 6, 7 years as a keynote speaker. No matter what keynote I gave, every keynote started the same. So I was born in 1983. I was born in Kansas. I only lived there for about a week. Came back to Dallas and I would recount my history because I felt like if I couldn't recount everything that occurred, I didn't have the credibility to be on a stage for you to hear what I had to say, because I didn't think I had the credibility or expertise in my credentials and or my resume, right? I always joke I'm the only corporate keynote speaker that's never had a resume. Why? Well, because that wasn't my life. My resume is not the certifications I have. Not knocking a certification, they're wonderful. Your boy didn't have any. Why? Because I didn't know that was a thing for me to do at the time when I should have or could have done it, because I was in survival mode. I was in disclosure mode. I was in tell the same thing you need to tell to make them go, man, that guy is open, while making sure you don't tell them anything because they will use it and they will get you. And so I think as the kid that moved around, a bunch of kids going to school, like, vulnerability now is my number one personal value. It's one of the values in our organization, our business, not because Rocky's an expert at it. Because if I don't do that, I know what life will become. Because if I'm not committed to saying I create the opportunity to see and be seen by others, I will make sure you don't see me and I will absolutely see you. And I've lived that life before. And it was lonely. And it was isolating. And as much as people in my life loved me and cared for me, it wasn't until I got married and had my own children that I was at the same house for Christmas more than 1 year in a row. There was no such thing as tradition. There was no such thing as a space where you belonged. You just went where you were allowed.
1: One of the things I probably appreciate the most is the last thing that you were talking about in the first part of the story, which is, again, I'm going to interpret this. You went from vision to action to business. So you just said, I'm going to go do it, right? Like, you and your wife, hey, I'm going to go start this business. You could have easily, college degree, go work for someone, right? Go build up the skill. But the mentality that Rocky Garza has is, hey, I am the opportunity. So let's talk about that. How do you take vision and then put it into action?
0: Yeah, great question. Number one, and some of you are not going to like this answer, you start by recognizing that you're probably not the person that has the vision.

0: So let's throw out a number, right? In your area, there's 100 businesses. Let's say every one of those businesses, at minimum, which we know is crazy, has 100 employees, right? So that's 10,000 people that are employed within 100 businesses. So out of 10,000, 100 of those are asked to be the visionary. You may not be the visionary. So the reason that you are stuck in inactivity is because you are attempting to be something that you were never made and designed to be because you think it will be sexier for you to be the person that has the vision. But out of 100 companies, and there's 100 employees, 99 of those are executors. Integrators is what their job is. And for whatever reason, there is a singular, maybe two if we're getting wild, people who have a vision, and their job is to empower and equip people to take said vision and then go execute it because they don't know how. Now, the difference between you and I in those instances is that we chose the path of most resistance, which was let's be visionaries and then figure out how in the world we're going to make it happen until we can make enough money to pay somebody else to actually do it for us because we realize we don't know what we're doing. And so like that's just a part of what we would call entrepreneurship, right? Now, we chose the path of most resistance. So for most leaders, it's identifying, why don't I back up a second? What is the path for you of least resistance? It is to let go of the mentality that you think you are supposed to carry a vision and discover how can you use your unique gifts and skills to execute the vision. Even inside your own organization, my job today is to take the vision we have to best highest use of Rocky's time and everything else somebody else should be doing. Not because I'm selfish, not because I'm arrogant, not because, oh, I think I'm somebody that I don't have to. You don't want me to be in charge of the schedule. You don't want me to plan the curriculum. You don't want me to create the most dynamic booklet we're going to need to really get you. You wouldn't get one. We wouldn't have a booklet. That's a bad use of my time because I'm not good at it. So I think for leaders to take a step back, number one, you don't own the vision. Now, if you're listening, you're a business owner and you do own the vision, you should ask yourself this question. Am I actually a visionary or do I just have a good idea? Two very different things. I know a lot of integrators who have great ideas, but they're not visionaries. An idea is something that we haven't done yet that's going to solve a problem. A vision is something that most people can't see that changes a generation. Which of those spaces do we want to be in? Not good or bad, not right or wrong. One is not better. One is not worse. What does it make you more valuable? One doesn't make you. Don't put yourself on a chart comparing yourself apples to fish. It doesn't work.
1: Those that aren't going where they need to go, it's because you have a title. And that title usually is CEO, founder, president, insert the highest level for your company. You're not the visionary and you don't allow others to be that. The head of a certain department with a very nice title is not a visionary. But because of the title, they feel like that's their responsibility. But because you won't let that go and you feel like if it's not your idea, I love that you broke down the difference between idea and vision. Because it's not your idea, you're never going to let said employee or said vision happen. The biggest reason that most companies don't grow is because of that. You hold the title, but then you also hold all the cards and you won't play the hand.
0: I want you to imagine if you're a leader currently and ask yourself if visionary and integrator rubs the wrong chord with you and you're thinking, don't tell me what I am, what I'm not. Let's give it an analogy sense because we all like a good analogy. CEO has a vision. Let's say they in fact are the visionary. Wonderful. CEO gets together with all their SLT, ELT, vice presidents, whatever your company calls it. And he casts the vision. Here's what I'm thinking. Here's what we're doing. Now, in that environment, that visionary is tasking all of you in that room to become architects. Go to your unique departments. Go to your areas and draw, create, show them the plan. I'm talking CAD renderings, electrical, plumbing, where it goes, how it stays up, what's the foundational aspect. You've been given the vision, but your job in operations and sales and management and HR and people in training and development, your job is to go architect now the drawing for your people to execute on. So that they can then go and say, let me get the plugs. Let me get the wire. Let me go find the electricians. But here's where it breaks down. You walk away from that meeting and you say, I'm now going to go to my team and I'm going to go be the designer. And I'm going to see if they can become the architect. Yet we've created a system of accountability, whether you're in Rockefeller Habits, you're in EOS, you're in pick whatever it is, the systematic way that you're going and you're approaching your business. Many of us, number one, aren't the visionary to begin with, and we're trying to cast vision, it doesn't work. Let's assume that you are. I'm going to ask you to go ask your key leaders, the top 5, 6, 7 people in your circle. Are they leaving your office and trying to go be the designer next? Or are they leaving your office to go do their job, which is to go be the architect? I guarantee you, if you will skip that layer and go to your senior director level and ask them if their leaders are coming to them with plans or with thoughts, 90% of the time, if you have a problematic organization and you're not growing the way you think, it's because your leaders leave the meeting with you. They go into a meeting and they take your plan, your dreams, they turn it into their own dreams in their own way. They're not actually building plans. So your directors have no idea what to do. And the lack of communication, the lack of lateral leadership, and so on. So I could not agree with you more that we want to hold the cards because we think it's going to make us important. When we have to ask ourselves, are we willing to play the hand? Because ultimately we're trying to win the game.
1: How important is creating a winning culture for an organization? Again, these are the words of Mick and Mick only. I see so many times where it's on to the next project, on to the next task, on to the next problem. And as entrepreneurs, we get in that grind because that's who we are. But remember, everyone on your team isn't an entrepreneur. That's why they work with you, right? So I learned early on to celebrate wins for my team. Even if I'm not a person, like, honestly, I don't need to celebrate a win. Like, my thing is, if I'm in the game, I'm supposed to win. However, the game isn't about me. The win is never about me. And so if I didn't celebrate that and create winning cultures and create even small situations where people can get the confidence to win, right? Like, I personally think that's problem number two with most businesses. Again, I don't care the size. I can go to another Fortune 5 company where the mentality is on to the next one. But the companies that celebrate small success usually have a much better culture.
0: Yeah, totally. Let's go back to our phrase earlier. Culture is not what you pontificate, it's what you tolerate. That's Rocky's fancy word because I like rhyming. Culture is not what you say it is. It's what behavior you allow. Now, I think in order for us to sort of go to that place, let's redefine the definition of tolerance, meaning what do we tolerate? Because I think oftentimes we default to tolerance is the lowest, least common denominator. What will I tolerate? That's the least amount of effort. Well, I've never been inside a thriving organization. And I'm not talking about just top line revenue. I'm saying thriving culturally, community driven, giving back. People want to be there. A low attrition, high retention. Pick a category that we want to say we measure a company's success. I've never been to one that was doing that, where what they tolerated was the bare minimum. What they tolerated was excellence. Is celebration tolerated? Or is celebration the level of tolerance by which we expect? See, I think we need to take the same word and it's the way we use it to go, we don't tolerate that, or we only tolerate. Oh, wait, all of a sudden, one just became terrible and negative and the other one just became empowering. Hey, just so you know, we're an organization that we absolutely tolerate celebration. We tolerate excellence. We tolerate meeting our metrics. We tolerate daily behavior, daily activity. We only tolerate you being on time. That's what we do here. We expect you to join us in that because this is not just who we say we are. You should be able to tell by the actions of people in our organization. This is exactly what we do. And so I think so often in times, to your point, we go to places and we go on to the next one. Let's get to the next thing. All right, we crushed that project. What's the next project we have to do? And in all of that, I'm not wanting to slow us down at all. I love a good metric, a KPI. What gets measured gets accomplished. I mean, we've heard a million times. You can go see 1,000 memes on it today. We understand that. And A-N-D, not but, get rid of that word. A-N-D is the third or fourth time I've spelled that word out for us today. If you're listening, I hope you caught on here. And do I check the box of tucking my kids in bed because they have to go to sleep? Or do I only tolerate the behavior in myself that is to lay in bed with my son, to tell him how proud I am, to remind him that his father loves him. And no matter what happens, dad is always going to be in your corner because that's the behavior for myself that I will tolerate nothing less. One of those says, good night, son, go to bed. One says, this is the level by which I operate because I will tolerate nothing less in my life. And I use an example about kids or family or wherever you are in your life because I find we so often, especially as coaches, especially as speakers who spend a lot of our time in the business space, we are so quick to use a business example that is forgotten. But if you can use a personal example, it will almost always translate into business. Because I can tell you what I think about most days, not business. What's the behavior you tolerate when you wake up? What's the behavior you tolerate when you go to bed?
1: Man, Rocky, could talk to you forever in a day, as you know. Last question I want to ask you, actually there's two, but the first one is, the importance of self-awareness. You're one of the most self-aware people that I know. And I always tell people, you can't be relatable with others if you're not self-aware. How important has that been for you? And more importantly, how important should it be for others?
0: I think it is paramount of importance to be self-aware, because that allows us to, when we are aware of ourself, we will reflect others back on us and assume it's about us. That makes you relatable, right? Like we'll go forward and we'll do a little theory we have called the upside down. When I am self-aware, it means I'm aware of myself, meaning I can go into an environment with another human being and I can be exponentially more aware of you and what is unique and specific and distinct to you, not what is a reflection of my own fear. So when I know that I am confident in me, I can see you for you, no pun intended. I don't have my glasses on today, but I can see you through your glasses. Where we lack self-awareness though, we view everything through our glasses. And so every action was about me. Everything you said was about me. Every decision you made was about me. The issues you have is because you're unaware of yourself and you think it's their fault, right? And so self-awareness is not, I think currently it's not deemed, I don't deem it as valuable and important so that I can sit in a room and look in a mirror and go, yeah, that's me. That's a component of it. I want to be able to look in a mirror and recognize myself, yes. But I want to be able to get in front of you and look at you and recognize you. Not see it as a reflection of me. And I think that self-awareness really asks us to, let's make it really simple. Just ask yourself, you're listening, ask yourself this question. Do you spend more time at the window or do you spend more time in the mirror? And most of us spend more time looking out the window, trying to find the reflection of anything valuable and hope that it was us, because we haven't been willing to get in front of the mirror to say actually what it is.
1: Love it. Love it, man. Last question for you. What is Rocky's because? What's that deeper purpose that's deeper than your why?
0: Yeah. I have, and probably will, up until this point, spent my life discovering who am I? Why does it matter? And is it of any importance? Am I unique? Has anybody decided that uniqueness was valuable? And can I do anything with that uniqueness? On repeat. Again and again and again and again and again. Over the last 40 plus years or so, I have begun to realize the answer to that is yes. I am unique. Not better, not worse, not actually even on a scale related to any other human being. There is no one in the world like me. And. And I am equally valuable to every other person on earth. And they are as equally valuable to me. If I can utilize my life, my past, my history, my current day experiences, my future vision, the love of people in my life, if I can use that such that I can not only continue to discover that for myself, but lead people to the place to get in front of the mirror and see that they are unique, to remind them that it is good, not just true, that's confirmation, good affirmation, and allow them to take any step towards creating good in the world because of how they were made, designed, and created. That's a really, really good use of my time. And that starts with my kids. That starts with my wife. That starts with me. And if by chance I get to do that professionally, what an incredible life I've lived.
1: Ladies and gentlemen, he has been Rocky Garza. Rocky, brother, I appreciate you more than you know. Where can people follow, find you? What's new that Rocky has coming up or going out?
0: Yeah, no, absolutely. You can follow me on we're on all platforms, Instagram, Facebook, TikTok, LinkedIn, YouTube. It's just at Rocky Garza. Look for the bald guy with big eyebrows. There's not a lot of Rockies out there that look like me and Mick. So find us. We'll be out there in that space. And then if you're looking to just how you can get engaged in what we're doing outside of just a regular follow, you can go to rockygarza.com/confidence. 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You can check out our next upcoming event. 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You can register, grab your seat there. 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And we go through that on a monthly basis, free of charge to you. And we'd love to have you at that with us. 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
1: We need to make that happen. So much so, Rocky, I'm going to go on and choose one that I'm actually going to attend. And maybe I'll invite a couple of people to come with me. So if you want to go with me to a Rocky Garza event, live and in person, with the man, the myth, the legend, Rocky Garza himself, message me, Rocky Garza, and I'm going to select two people and we're going. How about that?
0: Let's go. Man, I'd love that, man. I'd be honored. I'd be honored.
1: No, I'm going to be the honored one. Like, that's going to happen. That is totally going to happen. Rocky, appreciate you, man. I'm going to reach out in the morning and make sure your knees feel good. Your Achilles is still intact.
0: Thank you.
1: Because, you know, I did that same thing and I tore an Achilles and I was like, okay, I'm not 25 anymore.
0: That's right. That's right. Well, I'm just going to keep playing and remind myself that I'm also not 25. So your boy's not trying to do anything fancy. I'm going to go with the easy layup or the nice free throw shot outside of that. Hey, I'll get to the end of the court when I get there.
1: That's what you say, and then you're going to get challenged. You're going to feel good, right? You're like, oh, I got the juice. I know. Got it. And then
0: That's right. So I'll just keep my mind, hey, Rocky, you got no juice, my boy. You got no juice. Just be a human. Just do that instead.
1: Rocky, I love you, brother. Thank you so much.
0: Thank you. Appreciate
1: it. For all the viewers and listeners, remember, your because is your superpower. Go unleash it.
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1: Ladies and gentlemen, welcome to another exciting episode of Mick Unplugged. And today we have a dynamic force in the sports industry. He's a former Marine and Army veteran. He's a current NFL agent and the founder of Forever Athlete Management. With the relentless drive and commitment to excellence, he represents top-tier athletes, guiding them to success on and off the field. Please welcome my guy, someone who's turned into one of my best friends in the world, the tenacious, the visionary, the dedicated, Mr. Damian Knight. Damian, how you doing, brother?
6: Man, I'm good. Thank you for having me on today.
1: Dude, I appreciate the human being that you are. Like, I've learned so much about you, like obviously through social, following your path, but then just, you're just an overall great dude, man. And like, I just appreciate you for being the dude that you are. I want to start with your military background.
6: I wouldn't trade it for anything else, right? It taught me a lot of lessons. I joined super young. Like, I graduated high school at 16 years old, thought the military was my way out. You know, I had to get out of town. So joined the Marine Corps and early on got identified to be part of this like nuclear reaction team where, you know, I had to go through this big selection and everything was super, a lot of red tape to get into, like realistically, right? Made me grow up really quick, especially for a 17-year-old kid, you know, and then very quickly was put in charge of people and assets and seeing things that people only see in movies. And it was awesome. I feel like it made me mature a lot quicker than my peers. You know, I would go back home on leave and I'm 18 years old telling people to be careful and be responsible and this and that, and all they're thinking about is the party on Friday night or whatever. Right. So I made a lot of really good friends, lifelong connections there at my first duty station in South Georgia. And then I had a couple options of where to go after, and California popped up as one. And I was like, man, I've never been more west of like Mississippi at this point in my life. So I was like, let's do it, man. Jumped in, ended up getting stationed in 29 Palms, California. I always told people it's in the middle of nowhere, but in the middle of everything. You know, everything in life is what you make of it. And I was about 2 hours from Vegas, 2.5 hours from LA, 2.5 hours from San Diego. So if you wanted to do something, you were in the prime location. You know, one thing that I did early on was take in a lot of guidance and leadership from everyone. I just wanted to learn. I volunteered for literally everything, even the things that going back, I wish I wouldn't have volunteered for. I learned a lot and was able to develop myself as like kind of a servant leader. And that's something that I transition into this NFL space of like, how can I best lead these high level athletes that they don't always have it all together, right? So they need that mentorship and that guidance and that what's next planning. And that's what I feel the military was able to help me really transition into the space.
1: I appreciate that so much, man. Like I said, you know, I'm definitely thankful for the service that you put in, and more importantly, the servant leadership that you have, right? To not let it stop there. But I want to unpack something you just said, man. So you graduated at 16?
6: I had a mission. My mission was to get out of town, right? So I went to my guidance counselor my junior year of high school, and I was like, how do I get out of here? And they're like, well, if you want to, you could take night school, right? So I was going to school normal, like 9 to 4 o'clock every day, whatever it was. And then I would go work. I had a job. I was working at Zaxby's. I was working there from about 5 to 8 every day. And then I would leave there and go to the technical college in town and take school with adults that were trying to get their GEDs. I was taking like a couple extra English classes and math classes just to check the boxes. And I ended up graduating with like a 2.7 GPA, but I got out of there, man. It was a super busy senior year. You know, everybody has these stories of their senior year, how wild and crazy it was, man. Mine was, I started grinding right away. I was trying to get out of town.
1: All right. So now let's fast forward to, you're now officially out of the military. What led you to the path of sports agency life?
6: There was like multiple things that kind of led me into this path. And, you know, I got out of the Marine Corps, didn't know what I wanted to do with my life, but I knew how to shoot guns, right? So I started working at these gun ranges and at gun stores, just trying to make it make sense. After about 4 or 5 months, I was like, man, I need to be back in the military in some capacity. So I joined the Florida Army National Guard to try to become a Green Beret, actually. I went through this thing called a Special Forces Readiness Evaluation, where I actually got selected through this process to be able to continue training. And then I started college kind of simultaneously, definitely bit off a little more than I could chew. It was great, man. I started playing rugby in college, doing all this stuff. I was in probably the best shape of my life, trying to do all these things at one time. And I remember I was working at a gun store. I ended up meeting an athlete who played for the Jacksonville Jaguars, who's now actually one of my best friends. And I just kind of seen how he was treated by agents along the way and kind of like forgotten about here and there. And it reminded me of the military and all those times where I was forgotten about or kind of treated like a number when I knew, like, hey man, I'm the guy. Like, why are you treating me like a number? You know? Yeah. And so I wanted to take that and apply it, you know, hey, how can I help these guys? You know, during COVID, I went and I was actually a contractor for the Department of State as a sniper. There was nothing else to do. The world was shut down. So let me go make some money. And I did that for a while. I actually got stuck in Afghanistan because flights quit happening. I was supposed to be there for 3 months, ended up being there for like 7.5, 8 months. Came back, met my wife. After that, man, she kind of convinced me to start my first business doing security consulting and teaching people to shoot. And obviously it was easy. It was a lot of fun. I was able to do all the stuff I liked from the military, but leave all the stuff I hated behind. And ended up teaching like a handful of NFL players. It started becoming a trend. It wasn't just one NFL player who would complain about their agent. It was, you know, this guy and this guy, or maybe they wouldn't complain directly, but they'd be like, hey man, this guy's tripping. You know, like he's got to figure this out. And I'd be like, you know, just kind of take notes. I didn't really ask many questions. I was just taking notes. And finally I asked one of my friends, like, hey, do you think I should do this? He's like, oh, 100%, man, you kill it. And I was like, all right, when you hear that from someone in the space, you just got to, you know, Jesus take the wheel. You got to do it, man.
1: Yeah.
6: And so talked to my wife about that too. It was a really big decision. And she was like, yeah, you can do anything you put your mind to. She's a rock star, man. Like without her, who knows where I'd be. And I went back to school, got my master's degree and, you know, went through the process to become an agent, which I did not do nearly enough research for.
1: Tell us about that process. What is that process like?
6: You have to have a master's degree or better, like a terminal degree. So like a lawyer, doctor, or something of that nature. And then you go through this application process, which opens up every January. And they make it sound like it's just a normal job application. You know, you pay your fee and that's it. But then you open it up and it's like 160 pages. And you're like, what am I getting myself into? I felt like I was back in the military about to try to go for a top secret security clearance. You know, you fill this thing out and it's asking you for references and everything you did. And a lot of jobs I've had, I've like let people know like, hey, I'm going to put you down as a reference. There was no way in my head I thought the NFL was going to reach out to every single reference I put down. And I started getting called from Marines that I hadn't talked to in 10 years that were like, hey, bro, why did the NFL just call me? And I was like, oh, no. So I started like backtracking, trying to get everybody up and let them know. Anyways, you do this application in January. It's due by February. And then they go like radio silent. You don't hear anything from them at all until about May. And then all of a sudden they're like, hey, man, congratulations, you're eligible to take the test. And they send you, you have all these materials that are sent to you. And I remember looking at it through the same lens I did in the military, which is when I was given information, I would just memorize it.
1: Yeah.
6: But this was like 700 pages and I had 2 months and I was like, oh no, I can't memorize this. And I thought I was going to. I told my wife, I was like, I'm going to sit right here every night when the kids go to bed, I'm going to memorize a couple pages. And I opened it up and I closed it right back and I slid it aside. I was like, you know what? We have a seminar in a couple months. They'll teach me everything I need to know. I just trusted the process, man. And I really didn't open the book at all until I went to that 5-day seminar. And you go to the seminar and, you know, they're teaching you so much information. So basically you go to the seminar like 7 or 8 every morning until about 5 p.m. And then what I was doing from 5:30 p.m. until midnight was studying all the information they just taught us. And I did that for 5 days. On the 6th day, you take the test. I was hearing all these horror stories about people, because if you fail it the first time, you can take it again in a year. Fail it the second time, you have to come back in 5 years. I'm hearing horror stories. There was a lady in our class who's like, this is my 4th time taking the test. You know, and I'm no mathematician, but I'm over here crunching the numbers.
1: That's a life journey right there, right?
6: And I was like, what do you do for a living? She's like, I'm an attorney. And I was like, oh no. I was like, if an attorney can't pass this, and this is like a very law heavy book, I was like, this is a wrap. I remember I called my wife after the test, because the biggest thing people tell you is they time out. They lose track of time because the questions are too dense. You have basically 3 minutes a question. You know, when I did my average time at the end of this, I finished it in about 40 seconds a question. And I called my wife and I was like, hey, I finished. And she was like, oh no, how was it? And I was like, I definitely failed. Like, there's no way I finished that quickly and people are struggling with time unless I misinterpreted every single question. And I really think the thing that helped me the most is that I wasn't an attorney. So I didn't read too deeply into every single question. And like, I'm very good at, for my time in the military, they give you a mission and you have to sift through a lot of BS, you know, to find out what you actually have to do as a unit. So it's the same thing. I just went through and it may be a 1,000 word question that you're only looking for 8 words, you know? And so like, I'm pretty good at skimming that and finding what I needed. And you take this test in July and you don't even find out. Again, it goes silent until October. So I finally got the call in October that I passed and hit the ground running, man. Never looked back.
1: I love that, man. I love what you just said about, you know, you just answered the question. And that, to me, that correlates in life too, because a lot of times people, I think they feel like they need to give you more words than are actually needed, or they need to paint a picture that isn't there. But most of the time, we just want the answer, right? Like, I don't need Damien to talk to me for 20 minutes when he could have just said 5 words and I could have got to where I'm going, right? And I think that's where people miss, and especially leaders. Sometimes your team just needs the answer. Sometimes they just need the vision. Sometimes they just need to say, hey, we're going over here, so that they know, all right, we're going over there.
6: Correct.
1: So going back to that test really quick, like, what's, for the common person, what's something on that test, without like going through a question, but what's something that as a sports agent, you have to know that most people don't think that you have to know, or a rule that you have?
6: You know, like, one thing that people probably don't associate with sports agents having to know is like, the benefits, like health benefits that players get, right? So obviously you expect us to know money. You expect us to know contract values, that kind of thing, because that's negotiation. But what we also have to know is, if a player gets hurt because of an injury, how do you guide them through that process, right? What does their medical recovery look like? It's not always as easy as the player is going to get help by the team. They could get released by the team and need 1, 2, 3 opinions, go on workman's comp. Now we have to navigate that state's workman's comp on top of the NFL's processes.
1: Talk to us about getting your first couple of clients. Like, I know you had some friends that asked for advice and this and that, but then when ink has to go to paper, it becomes a little bit different.
6: Right? 100%. Part of my initial thought process was like, hey, I know all these guys and they're coming up on contract years and they trust me. Like, we're boys. They're about to sign with me. This is going to be awesome. It's going to be a slam dunk. And that was just not the case. I become an agent. I'm texting all my friends like, hey, man, I made it. I made it. I made it. And they're like, cool. Like, are you going to work for a big agency? And I was like, well, you know, I reached out to a couple, and I'm not going to name them, but like, their morals and ethics just didn't align with mine, right? Mm. So for that reason, I actually met someone else through the process of becoming an agent. We started our own agency together, right? So I have a business partner in this whole thing, Jeffrey Poe. I was like, nah, man, I'm going to do my own thing. And almost every player would be like, oh, that's bold. And I'd be like, oh, what do you mean? They're like, well, how about I make a call and you can work with my agent? And I'm like, oh man, like, what am I getting my hands into? You know, I'm like, no, man, I trust myself. I know the process. Like, I'm going to kill it. None of those players signed with me, but I will say that those players would check in on me through the process. They'd ask me, they'd, you know, tell me about certain athletes that maybe aren't even in the NFL. They never made it, but it was their friend, so they could kind of connect me with them. But largely, man, connecting with these athletes, it's like online dating. You're sliding into DMs. You watch. So, you know, The Office now is, you know, Saturday watching a football game. And then you see a player who looks flashy and fast and you look up his stats and then you turn around and you read every report that's ever been written. And then you find him on Instagram and you go, hey, man, you looked really good on Saturday. You know, like, I love the way that you attack the ball. Would you like to talk? You know, and it's like, right. It's really hit or miss. And obviously it's a little bit more in depth than that, but that's really what it feels like. You'll have players that, you know, they leave you on read and it kind of hurts your heart a little bit. You're like, man, I thought I put a lot into that message. And then you have players that'll immediately hit you back, or you have players that'll never, ever even open the message because they have so many followers, you get lost in the mix. You know, I got really fortunate. I guess it's a mixture of being fortunate and having a drive that a lot of other people don't. Last year, October came around and they're like, hey, this counts as one of your years, you know, being certified. You only have 3 years to sign somebody or you expire. And I'm like, oh, I'm getting somebody year one. That was my whole goal. I'm getting somebody. And so I went through and started looking at every team across America, hopefully like thinking that I could get someone in Florida that we got someone at FAMU, luckily. But like outside of that, man, Florida's untouchable for me. I'm over here in Mississippi, Auburn, the Carolinas, yeah. You name it. You know, I was able to collectively as an agency, we signed over 10 people in year one. You know, we were able to get 9 people into the NFL in year one. Out of those people, of the ones that I directly was kind of like the lead agent on, 2 of them stuck in the NFL. So I had 2 players stick in the NFL year one. And the other ones, we all got 2 or 3 tryouts for. So it's not like they had one opportunity. We were able to provide them all the opportunity, which is really our job at the end of the day. You know, I can't play football for you. You know, unfortunately, I wish I could, man. If I could, I'd be in a different tax bracket because I'd be out there.
1: I love that. So which one of you came up with the name of the agency? So Forever Athlete Management.
6: That is a good question, man. We had a list, a laundry list of about 100 names, and we hated every single one of them. And so instead of just like throwing them away, I started making logos. Like sometimes you have to see it, and nothing was sticking, man, like nothing. And I was sitting on the couch one day, just got done playing with my daughter. I just had a beer and I was sitting there and I was like, what am I doing here? Like, what is this agency about? And the biggest thing is I don't want a player to ever think like we're going to ditch them. Like, hey, you used to be a guy and now we're going to forget about you. Like, no, I want to help you through retirement. Even if you had 1 year in the NFL or 10 years in the NFL, I want to see you succeed afterwards too, right? And so I was sitting there and I was like, forever. And I just got stuck on the word forever. One of my boys hit me up. He texted me. He's like, hey, fam, what's up? And I was like, fam. I was like, hold on, forever. And I just sat there and finally I sent it to my partner and he was like, nah, man, that ain't it. And I was like, what do you mean? Like, this is crazy. Like, this is so good. And the next day he called me up. He's like, hey, man, I was thinking about that. Like, I actually think you're onto something. And so I made the logo up and, you know, put it on a website. And we were like, oh, man, this is it. This is, you know, because it just is who we are. Like, cool. It's cool branding, right? But also, like, we treat every player like you are family. And that's not just being corny. Like, I know about your mom, your dad, your sister.
1: I love that. And I actually was going to ask you, which is a great segue, because on the podcast, we talk about your because, right? That thing that's deeper than your why, like your true purpose. And so when I see FAM, right, Forever Athlete Management, I'm like, Damon's got a because somewhere around there, whether it is family, whether it is legacy, there's a because somewhere. So this is the right opportunity for me to ask, what's your because, brother?
6: I don't think I've ever heard it worded that way. And I love that, though. Like, what is the because? And again, like, because I don't want to see guys get left behind. I don't want to see guys get forgotten about. And you hear this statistic of your NFL players 3 years after the NFL are broke. And I realized that the NFL doesn't require us to make them have a financial advisor. That's kind of crazy to me. So I don't require you to. However, I highly, highly, highly recommend it. And we've already vetted a handful of them. So I make you vet them as well as part of the process. You want to join FAM, you're joining and you have to like kind of abide by what we are going with, right? Our system. I just don't want any of these guys to call me 3 years after the NFL and go, man, you got a job because I'm broke. I need something, right? I don't want them to feel trapped.
1: So you told us a little bit about what it's like being an agent. Yeah. Talk to the common folk like me about these contracts, right? Because we see these 5-year, I mean, now I'm going to outdate myself now. 5-year, $200 million probably isn't even surface level anymore for a lot of these folks. But you see these big numbers, and then we always hear, yeah, but you got to go back to the guarantee because that's what the real contract is. So talk to the common folk about what these contracts really are, What do you look for when you go to negotiate? And then from a player's perspective, what are some things that they should be looking for in these contracts too?
6: Yeah, so that's a good point. You know, when you talk about guarantees, and in reality, you know, talking to the common people, if you take someone who's been in real estate, right? When someone has been in real estate and they go to sell their house, or someone who hasn't been in real estate and they go to sell their house, what they're going to do is they're going to look at comps in the area. How much did my neighbor sell his house for? How much was my house sold for in the past? And what does the current market look like, right? It's kind of the same thing with players. Cool. So I got a wide receiver who has these stats and he played in these years. Let me look at every other receiver who is similar in height and weight and shape and play size and the years that they played and see how much that guy got, you know? Okay. So now we have our comparison amount. And a lot of people, they'll look at it as like, hey, the Jacksonville Jaguars, they were offering me $1 million, right? But no guarantee. You know, or we'll say like the LA Chargers, they were going to give me $2 million with $1 million guaranteed. At face value, you look at it as, all right, well, if I go there, it's double the amount. And the total amount of Jacksonville is guaranteed in LA, right? Which is great, you would think. But now, dial back a little bit, we have to look at the tax rate for those cities, right? And where are you playing your games? Because a lot of people don't understand, you don't just get taxed for the state you're in. You get taxed for every single city you play in. And so if I'm on a West Coast team, I'm probably playing a little more on the West Coast, and we know those tax rates are higher, right?
1: Versus the entertainment tax in California,
6: right? Yeah, man. Yeah. And so a lot of the times when you look at those West Coast contracts, it will be a lot higher for that reason. And people are like, oh, he must just be a better player. It's like, no, in order to be there, he needed more money to survive. I would say that's kind of one thing to look at, but the guarantee is always the biggest thing. You could look at a contract and say, you know, you're getting a 3-year, $5 million contract, but 4 is guaranteed. That's awesome, you know? Or you could get that same 3 years at the same location for $15 million, but none is guaranteed. You have to really ask yourself, what do I think I'm going to get, right? So if it's not guaranteed, there's probably incentives. Right. Well, we'll keep it with wide receivers. Maybe he has to have X amount of touchdowns or X amount of first downs, or he has to, you know, have 1,000 yards receiving every year to get $1 million bonus, like whatever it is. And it's not just betting on yourself. A lot of players will be like, man, I'll bet on myself. I'm the best. It's great that you're willing to bet on yourselves, but you have to look at this whole thing as a business now. And they're bringing in other receivers with similar incentives, you know, and then the coaches know the incentives. So sometimes, you know, in certain situations, quarterbacks or whoever will try to help you with that incentive. There's a lot that goes into it, man. And I would say one of the other big things to look at, and, you know, it's back on that guarantee thing, is when you're looking at a guarantee, things are guaranteed regardless of skill, injury. And if you're a guy who's had a bunch of injuries and you can get a guarantee that says, hey, even if I re-tear the same ACL I've torn 3 times, I'm guaranteed a couple million, maybe it's worth you taking some off the top to have guaranteed generational wealth. Yeah, I think it's funny that when you get into this industry, and this isn't with everybody, but when you get into this industry and you're talking to a player about $5 million and they're like, man, that's not much money.
1: I have another question. I'm going to ask it and tie it to the real world for a second. Okay. So let's just say I'm a salesperson and I get hired and, you know, they tell me I'm going to make $65,000, $70,000 a year. With incentives and bonuses, I can make $100,000. And I bust my butt and I go, I'm the number one salesperson. I make $100,000. Next year, they hire someone else and they give them a base that starts at 100. And then now all of a sudden they're making 150, but I'm still the best salesperson out there and I can only make $100,000. So now I'm going to tie that scenario to the sports world. How do you deal with the ego, right? So you sign someone or someone signs this year and they're the number one highest paid wide receiver. Well, then 6 months later, another team signed somebody and now they're the highest paid wide receiver. You've got that ego to deal with a lot with athletes. How do you manage that ego?
6: That's kind of twofold. So one, when we're going through our process of finding athletes, we try to really screen for that, you know, and that's hard because sometimes it'll come out later in life, right? But we really try to screen for that and like really do a lot of character evaluation on our players. But I would say if I was faced with that situation, you just have to be honest with the player. Be like, look, you were the best. Now you have to prove that you're the best again because you're currently under a contract. You signed, right? You know, if you compare it to the national debt, unfortunately, our debt keeps growing, right? So the budget for the NFL keeps growing every single year. And so that debt that America has, things are going to adjust according to that debt, what percentage people are taking of it. It's the same thing with a salary cap, right? Every year that salary cap grows, you were already locked in, right? You're locked into whatever it is. And so now this player can get a larger percentage. So it's really about how do we look at this in the future and make sure you're the highest paid again. So in order to do that, you have to swallow your pride for, you know, whether it's 1 year, 2 years, 3 years, right? And go out there and show why you're better than him every single year. You know, show why you deserve to make more than him every single year. So when that day does come, it's not even a question of if he's there, if he's lost a step, if he's worth the money. They're going to be throwing the money at you. Yeah, the ego may be there and then be like, hey, man, screw that. Release me. I got to go somewhere else. But the reality of it is a lot of times, even if you get released by that team because you feel this is a personal attack, when another team picks you up, they're picking up the same contract.
1: For everybody that's listening, what Damian is saying is keep working, right? Like, let your work be your work. A lot of times we start thinking about or comparing to others. At the end of the day, if you're good at what you do, again, I don't care what industry you're in, what position you're in, I don't care what you do. If you are good at what you do, people notice. But it's the moment that you stop and you want to compare or you want to complain, people notice that too. People notice the work and people notice the not work as well.
6: Yeah. And everybody's at a different point.
1: What do you look for in the athletes you're bringing on?
6: It's kind of a revolving door, right? Like it's constant. But I would say for me personally and as an agency, what we value, right? And I'll say it time and time again, and some people take it the wrong way, but when you really unpack it and understand what I'm saying, it's a good thing. So what I look for are great people who are good football players, because you can take a great person who's good at football and make them better at football, right? That is very possible. But if you have a person who's a great football player, they're a killer on the field, but they're not a good person, it's a lot harder to make that adjustment and make a character adjustment at 23, 25, 26 years old, right? And I'm not saying that's not something I'm willing to do. I'm willing to help mentor and guide you and try to develop you. But some of those people don't want it. Hey, I am the guy. I'm the best corner in the NCAA. I don't need to be a better person, right? Like that's kind of the attitude you'll get. The reason that I'm looking for those great people is because, for example, a guy like Swayze Bozeman, right, who played college football for 7 years, right? 2 years in junior college, 5 years at Southern Mississippi, had some injuries along the way. Such a great guy and a high work ethic that we knew once he gets his foot in the door, they're not letting him go. Like we just knew that. And the thing is, like when I went to the AFC championship game and I'm down on the field and I was meeting the linebackers coaches and defensive coordinators, they're like, Swayze Bozeman, that is one of the best people I've ever met. You know, and that's what I want to hear, right? He's obviously in the room for a reason still, right? But he's one of those people when there's an optional linebackers meeting, he may be the only person who shows up. And that goes a long way. And if you're one of those guys with an ego or a chip on your shoulder and you don't show up to that, like you said, people will notice when you don't show up just as much as they'll notice you do show up, you know, and sometimes even more. They'll be like, man, he didn't show up to this meeting today. You could have been there 29 days out of 30 of the month and you missed that one day. And everybody in the office is going to talk about the one day you didn't show up. That's what we look for, man. And a lot of the times, everything else follows after that, right? You find this person who's a great person, someone who is receptive to criticism, right? And I just keep it real with these guys.
1: So for the athlete that's listening or watching this podcast, why Forever Athlete Management? Why FAM? Why should they choose you?
6: You know, you have over 1,000 agents as of this year. I don't know the exact number, but it's between 150 and 200 agents actually have people on a roster. That's it. Right. So we're looking at about 20% of agents actually have someone somewhere. And if you look at myself and my partner, we have 5 people in the NFL. So we're not, it's not like, hey, we accidentally got a guy on the practice squad. Like, no, what we're doing is working. Right. And we're going to keep building. And the thing is, why we're different is I'm never going to give an athlete an intern's phone number. Right. Or a secretary. You're always going to be able to get a hold of me, my business partner. We have another guy who does just endorsements, another guy who just does PR, and you'll have all of their cell phone numbers. You're going to have the guy's cell phone numbers. Right. It's never going to be, oh, can I take a message? Like, no, you're getting a hold of somebody. Right. And that's no matter how big we get. So again, I say we've been growing. So we have guys we're doing NIL for in college, and we have our pros. We even have one in the UFL now. Like we are getting everywhere quick. And so we brought in another agent who's actually NFL and NBA certified, right? So eventually there's going to be an NBA branch of FAM as well. And that's what we intend to keep doing. As we get more athletes, we're bringing in more agents that are like-minded to keep that ratio high. So you always have someone you can reach out to and you never get lost in the mix.
1: I love that, brother. Any final words of wisdom for the people?
6: Man, I guess if there are any other athletes out there listening to this, what I would say is the money's going to come. Don't get so wrapped up in the money now. If you focus on your education and you focus on your development, your personal development on and off the field, the money's going to come.
1: Where can people find and follow my guy, Damian Knight?
6: Yes, I'm on Instagram, NFL_agent_Damian Knight, as well as Forever Athlete Management. That's our @. We're also on X as Fam Agency. And yeah, if you guys want, you can shoot me a DM. If you have any questions, I'm an open book. And yeah, our website is foreverathletemanagement.com.
1: Athletes, slide into his DMs.
6: Yeah.
1: Slide into his DMs. He's ready.
6: Yes, sir.
1: Man, I appreciate you for taking time. I know how busy you are and I know how hectic your schedule is. So it means the world to me that you took some time to spend with us, man. So I appreciate you, brother.
6: Yeah. No, again, I appreciate you having me on here and I look forward to going back and watching this.
1: You got it, man. And for all the viewers and listeners, remember, your because is your superpower. Go unleash it.
7: Hi, it's Governor Westmore. 5 years ago, one of the first places I visited before announcing my campaign was the local barbershop to talk to some guys about their priorities. And I heard a lot about crime.
8: Two of my students got shot. It's dealing with that stuff every single day, and they demonize as if we have a choice to live the way that we live. In this moment, like you said, it's a systematic thing.
7: I made a commitment that if I became governor, public safety would be my top priority. And that's exactly what we've done. We made record investments in local law enforcement. 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We've got a lot more work to do, but we are making historic progress. Let's keep going.
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1: Ladies and gentlemen, welcome to another exciting episode of Mick Unplugged. And I am here in New York, Times Square. Couldn't do this show without having the talented, the best, the creme de la creme. When we are talking about Broadway, we are talking about my good friend, the one and only Basalisha, Salisha Thomas.
10: Oh my.
1: Salisha, how you doing, girl?
10: I'm like, I'm so happy to be here. Thank you so much for having me.
1: You know, and I forgot to say California's finest, you know, Fresno is in the building. So my wife is from California, Bay Area.
10: Right on. I love the Bay Area. It's so beautiful. It's a different vibe. I lived in Southern California for a little while. And that was nice, but I like the Bay Area.
1: Yeah.
10: When it comes to California,
1: New York is it. So what got you here? Let's just go there. What got Salisha from Cali to New York? I mean, we're like old school, like East Coast, West Coast rival. Like you flipped.
10: I did. I was in college at Cal State Fullerton, barely graduated, but I did it.
1: Okay.
10: And I did it early.
1: Okay.
10: I was working as a vocalist and a princess at Disneyland.
1: Hmm.
10: And I loved it. I got dropped down to one day a week.
1: Okay.
10: And I'm like, how are you supposed to live on one day a week, y'all? And there were some other things going on. I got out of a bad relationship and I came out to New York City to just visit. But when I got here, Mick, I just fell in love. I fell in love with it. I'm like, this doesn't make sense. I can't just like upend my life. I met this homeless man, sat down next to me waiting for the A train. And he said, I don't know who you are, but you need to move here and you need to do it now. I had goosebumps all over my body. His eyes were twinkling. Like, I'm not making this up.
1: Wow.
10: Within 2 weeks, I had gotten rid of everything in California and finished my last days at Disneyland and was back in New York. And the week I got here, I landed the first national tour of Beautiful, the Carole King musical. I got here and I mean, there was a little bit of time before we started rehearsals, but I toured for 2 years. While I was on tour, I took a week off, ran for a pageant, became Miss California. I just was living in my suitcases and kind of flying by the seat of my pants and prepared to fail. Okay if I failed, but giving myself the opportunity to fly just in case if it did want to work out.
1: Yeah.
10: I never wanted to think, what if? Like, what if I listened to my heart? What if I took the chance? It's okay if you fail. Just try.
1: So we're going to back up again. Miss California. Whoa. You just casually, you know, and I was doing this and then I won Miss California and then I was, let's back up because I know how humble you are, but we're going to back up and let's talk about Miss California for those that don't know.
10: It was the Miss World Organization, which in America, it's not that, well, at the time, it wasn't that big of a deal. It was new to us. Mm-hmm. In the world, it's recognized, but in the country, usually our country just sends a model.
1: Right.
10: And that was one of the first 2 years that they held a pageant here in the States. Mm. And so the way they kind of did it was different than the systems usually run. And I just went as a delegate, a national delegate. Mm-hmm. And out of all the girls there, I had the highest score for the West Coast, for the California. So I ended up with the title of Miss California. Mm-hmm. And they were okay with me being on tour. And each state that I went to, I was able to like volunteer and wear my crown and meet with my sister, crown title holders. And it was really fun. One of the directors for the first pageants that I ever ran in for Miss Fresno, she became my mentor and mm-hmm. now she's my best friend.
1: Okay.
10: But at the time, she was like, what's your talent? And I was like, I was just going to memorize a monologue. She goes, that in pageant world, that's code for you don't have a talent. She's like, can you sing? I'm like, I do at church.
1: Mm.
10: And so I took voice lessons for the first time.
1: You know, you again, all the humbleness in my good friend, Celicia, you highlighted. And then I was on Broadway. So let's talk about the Broadway story. So how did Celicia from Fresno, California, all of a sudden is now the star on Broadway?
10: It was a dream of mine since I was little. Mm. But it was one of those, like, what are the chances?
1: Yeah.
10: Like, what are the chances? My hometown hero, Audra McDonald, she has 6 Tonys. And she's from Fresno, California. I see it. And she's black like me.
1: Yeah.
10: And so I felt like, okay, well, again, I always like to give myself permission to fall flat on my face. Mm. But when I get a yes, mm. and when I get a win, it's... Yeah. It's good.
1: Yeah.
10: But people don't see all the no's that I get. But for when it came to Broadway, I toured for a year and 9 months and I loved it. I mm-hmm. loved touring with the Carole King musical.
1: Mm-hmm.
10: And I put my notice in, not because I didn't like it anymore, but I've always just wanted to live in New York and I wanted to give it a chance. So I put my notice in not having anything lined up. And right after, I ended up getting a show called Trevor with the director who directed Beautiful. And while I was playing Diana Ross. And oh gosh, there's a great story there. But while I was playing Diana Ross in Trevor in Chicago, I get a text from my agent saying, the role that you did on tour has opened up on Broadway. Do you want it? I'm like, are you kidding me? I've been waiting for this moment my whole life. I don't even have to audition for it. I just have to say yes. And I said yes. And after I finished that run, they gave me 2 days. Mm. I moved to the city on a Monday. I rehearsed Tuesday, Wednesday, and I made my Broadway debut on a Thursday.
1: Ladies and gentlemen, that is not easy. There's a lot of memorization that has to go on. There's a lot of marks that you have to hit. And oh, by the way, you're not just talking. You have to sing and you're with people that you probably haven't been around.
10: Oh, no, I met the lead while we were doing the show. Like I see her on all these billboards and trash cans all over Times Square. And in the first scene that I was in, she came up because in rehearsal, she wasn't there. It was mm-hmm. her stand-in. And so on stage, she comes up to me and I'm like, oh, it's the girl from the billboards. Celicia, you have to say your line.
1: Right, right. No fangirl moment.
10: I know. Right. I wish I could have gotten to meet her before. Like, it was so cool to me. Yeah, it was completely surreal. But to be fair, it was the same show as on the road, but a completely different cast, a very different set. Mm. I thought our set on tour was incredible by Derek McLean, who's done so many things on Broadway and like Academy Awards and Golden Globes. He's done so many things. It was a great set on the road. But the Broadway version, it was bigger, higher, more things moved. It was an operation.
1: Yeah.
10: Yeah. And so there were definitely a little bit of some learning curves. For the first national tour, I set that show. So I knew where I like to stand and when I like to stand. Broadway had been open for 4 years at that point. They had their own choreography backstage.
1: Mm.
10: And so even though I'm used to being in the wings on this scene, they're like, no, you need to go change downstairs at this time. So that was different. But it was all fine and good once I found that rhythm.
1: So for those that don't know, walk us through a Broadway audition, right? Are you on one play like your entire life?

0: That's one way of looking at it. Then I have friends who jump from show to show to show. Some of them are broke, but they've got credits and a reputation. And they're shooting for that Tony. They want to get the role of a lifetime. They want to build that list of like leading roles. And but because they're jumping from show to show, sometimes there's gaps in between the shows. But
1: It's
0: they've
1: like
0: got
1: that job hopper. And you got to explain. So from April of
0: Yeah.
1: 2021 to today, you don't have nothing on there.
0: Yeah.
1: Why?
0: Yeah, exactly. But you might know their name and their face. So that's a different approach. And then there's the chorus where you can jump from chorus to chorus and always be in a show and stack up your credits. But you might not be famous, but you're always working or you're always swinging. There's just different ways to approach it. My feelings change all the time. At first, I just wanted to be on Broadway. And that first show that I got, it was a dream come true. Better than I ever thought it could be. I was so happy. My cast was so welcoming and fun and loving and like people who I'd listened to on the CD for so long. I'm standing next to them on stage, just in awe of them. I never, ever, ever took that for granted. And the show that I did after that, boy, oh boy, was it a very different experience. I got my butt kicked. I got my butt kicked. I did.
1: All right, do tell, do tell, do tell.
0: The Britney Spears musical. There was a lot happening.
1: Okay.
0: There was a lot happening on all angles in that show. Ultimately, I am so grateful for that show. I'd never taken a swinging position before.
1: Okay, so explain what a swinging position is, because some people are like,
0: Swinger,
1: what's Alicia talking about
0: why
1: over
0: are you
1: there?
0: swinging?
1: Right.
0: A swing is like a super understudy where you're covering almost everybody. Well, in my case, almost everybody in the company.
1: Okay.
0: So sometimes a swing can cover three roles or four roles. And a lot of times it's people in the ensemble. They had me covering 12 roles, pretty much the entire ensemble and six of the leads. That's not normal.
1: Okay. Sounds tedious.
0: It
1: Sounds
0: was.
1: like your brain is on fire because it's like, wait, who am I today?
0: And I ended up going on before I was expected to go on. So almost every new role that I went on for, I had not been rehearsed for. That is crazy. It's Broadway. You got me on stage, feeling my way around. Everyone's hoping that I say the right line at the right place and that I sing my heart. Come on, y'all. That's a little crazy. I went on for, they swung me on for a lot. So it was a short run. We were only open for 3 months. We had 123 performances. I was on for 68 of them. Again, not normal. I went on for one of the lead roles over 25 times. But the actual lead, it was basically Disney meets Britney Spears, all these Disney princesses with Britney Spears music, and they're finding like their feminists, like they realize they don't have to do the same stories that have been written for them. Snow White and Cinderella are the two like lead leads.
1: So then, what became your first lead?
0: My first lead, Snow White,
1: Snow
0: playing
1: White.
0: Snow White in Once Upon a One More Time. That's the, oh wait, no, I went on first one of the stepsisters in Once Upon a One More Time. That was my first principal debut, I would say.
1: Okay. How did that feel?
0: Full house,
1: Yeah.
0: extended applause, not just for me, for the show, it was such an electric night. I think it was like industry night. So our peers were in the audience and they
1: Oh,
0: were
1: wow.
0: wild.
1: There you
0: They were
1: go.
0: wild, and I just remember feeling like I've always wanted to feel this or feel or see what it was like. And this feels great. A lot of times when I'm in the spotlight, I get nervous. I get stage fright and I'm stressed out. And so I'm not always able to enjoy the pressure until the very end. And I'm learning how to enjoy something that I've wanted for so long that has so high stakes when it begins, not just right towards the end when I'm like, I think I made it. The life that I'm building for myself seemed to be more and more high pressure situations. And I just realized like life is too short to not have fun. Like, what's the point of manifest.

0: manifesting all this stuff or praying for it, mm-hmm. if when it comes, I'm stressed out.
1: Yeah.
0: I don't want to be stressed out. The thing that I've been working on, and with my husband too, is how can I perform at the highest level if I have to wait for a very long time, for one moment in time? How can I perform at the highest level after waiting for so long, and to stay relaxed
1: mm-hmm.
0: when those few minutes mm-hmm. come?
1: Mm-hmm.
0: Again, the high pressure situations, but trying to stay relaxed.
1: You've said, because I've counted 5 times, you're not afraid to fail. I think that is so important for everybody that's watching, that's listening. Why is that a big component? Not just for you, but something everybody should embrace.
0: I talk about it in my book a lot. It's called Why Be a 9 When You Can Be a 10. And it's a fun book. It doesn't take itself too seriously. And on the outside, it could feel like, oh, reach for perfection. But that's mm-hmm. not what it's about.
1: Mm-hmm.
0: It's about embracing all of your flaws
1: mm.
0: and showing up in this world exactly as you are. Because there is nothing better than somebody who is okay with exactly who they are.
1: Mm.
0: That puts everybody at ease.
1: Yeah.
0: Even if you're just a mess, if you own your mess.
1: Yep. But,
0: like, it just, there's something magical about those unicorns who just are self-actualized and show up
1: mm-hmm.
0: unapologetically themselves.
1: Mm-hmm.
0: And I think part of that is embracing the parts of you that might not be pretty.
1: Mm.
0: The parts of you that might not be polished or completely put together. You know, sometimes I'm pretty awkward. And I used to really be embarrassed about that. And now I just kind of embrace it. And I don't care. Like,
1: right.
0: That's just who I am. And when it comes to how that translates in my career,
1: mm-hmm.
0: I put myself out there a lot. And sometimes I even will save the rejections mm-hmm. that I get. Because mm-hmm. I'm like, I can't believe.
1: Yeah.
0: I can't believe I tried that. Like, who has the audacity to do? Like, I will even shock myself. Because I realize all it takes is one yes.
1: Mm-hmm.
0: All it takes is one major opportunity to come your way. And it's like, bam, everything's different. Just like I dated a bajillion people. On the road, I had a boyfriend in every major city in America, okay? None of them were the ones. All it takes is to find that one person who is like, oh, you're weird.
1: Mm.
0: I'm weird too.
1: Mm.
0: Let's do this together
1: yeah.
0: forever.
1: Yeah.
0: You just got to get it right once.
1: Yeah.
0: But you have to be okay with hearing the no, seeing the no, getting the no's. And when the stakes are high, those no's hurt extra. When you're like, whoo, that one would have changed my life. But when you keep putting yourself in those positions, and you're in the arena. You're mm. in the arena of greatness.
1: Mm.
0: You're in the neighborhood.
1: Mm.
0: Getting big no's, it hurts. But you're in the right neighborhood.
1: Yeah.
0: And it's just a matter of time.
1: Yeah.
0: Keep showing up.
1: I love it. I love it. And show all the way up too. Like, that's my thing. If you're going to show up, show all the way up. Like, anything you do half-hearted is never going to make it. Like, that's why people that have side hustles, and everybody knows I say this all the time, at some point, either make your side hustle the main thing or quit side hustling.
0: Ooh.
1: Because you can't live in two worlds. That's right.
0: Why am I convicted?
1: Oh, did I touch something? That hit a nerve? I'm sorry.
0: I needed to hear that.
1: You can't side hustle forever.
0: You cannot.
1: You can't. And you're limiting what should be your main thing by trying to side hustle.
0: Because if it's your side hustle and it brings you joy, there's a reason why that passion is in you.
1: Then put that whole, as one of my uncles would say, put your whole ass in it then. Yes.
0: What is your favorite thing that you love?
1: You can't replace human bonding, right? Like, my thing is, I just love hearing people's stories. I love being able to let others listen to people's stories, because everybody's going through something, and you never know the word that Salisha just said or is about to say is a moment that somebody needed. And there's always, like, every episode I do, I get a response from different people that's like, I needed that. Mm. Thank you. And that's my thing. Mm. Like, so my thing with Mick Unplug is your because. That thing that's deeper than your why. To me, your why is superficial, right?
0: Ooh.
1: Like, I could, your why is about to be your child. Should be your why, but why? What's the because? And so if I said, Salisha, what's your because right now? Like, what's that thing that's like, this is my purpose. This is my motivation. This is my accountability when I don't need it. What's your because?
0: Wow. Are you asking me for real?
1: For real, for real.
0: You know, my priorities have changed quite a bit. And I recently went to a Tony Robbins conference and it was wild.
1: Okay.
0: Did it change my life? Yes.
1: Okay.
0: And one of the exercises that we did in the arena, there were thousands of us. What, like, he turned off the lights, the kids had to leave, and
1: oh.
0: Yeah.
1: This is water, but
0: geez. Right. Okay. And there was an exercise of basically seeing your life as it would be if you let all your disempowering beliefs take the front seat, continue to take the front seat.
1: Mm-hmm.
0: And we went deeper and deeper down that road, and seeing what that could look like was very painful.
1: Mm.
0: Letting your doubts, letting my doubts, and the, like, the most disempowering things I could think that I realized weren't even true.
1: Yeah.
0: What does your life look like if that is in the driver's seat? And so with my new priorities now being my family, it's always been career.
1: Mm-hmm.
0: Career, career, career. Let's climb this ladder. And I think I will always be a career girl. But now I'm married and I love my husband.
1: Yeah.
0: I love him.
1: Yeah.
0: I love him. Like, I didn't think I could love a person like I love my husband, Andrew.
1: Let's
0: like,
1: go, Andrew.
0: He's so special in so many different ways. And I've started to maneuver differently. And now, we're going to have a baby?
1: Yeah.
0: Everything just feels different. And I, there is a life that I've always wanted to live. And I've gotten to live it up to an extent in my own life. But thinking about having my child grow up with that just being baseline. It's kind of freaking cool.
1: Right?
0: Can I do that?
1: You sure can.
0: Can I, like, create a life that I've always wanted and it's just, like, normal to the, like, that would be my dream. And a challenge for me. Like, can I do that?
1: Yeah.
0: I'm not sure if that answers the because.
1: It does. It does. And here's what's crazy cool. And I don't think most parents have thought of this. I'm glad you did. You can give your children the life that you wanted. And I think a lot of times we settle and we do it the opposite way. Well, you know, I couldn't do this as a kid and neither can you, or I didn't have TV. So you're not, you know, like we get in those because I didn't, I'm going to make it tough. I'm going to raise you tough so that you appreciate. Well, you can also appreciate and have, I'm not going to say luxury, but you can have comfort and appreciate it all at the same time.
0: Let's go.
1: Right?
0: Yeah.
1: Right? It's okay.
0: I want them to be kind.
1: What?
0: I know. Like, I feel like there's like a stereotype, like if you grow up with something, you're going to be like this. I don't know what my kids will grow up as. I'm like, I'm not rolling in the dough, but one day I want to be. And when that happens, I want my kids to be humble and kind and generous.
1: That is it.
0: I hope I'm a good mom.
1: You're going to be a great mom. Stop.
0: I've never done it before.
1: Most people haven't. Most of us start that way, you know? Gotta start with one. Got to start with what? So, Salisha, you talked about the book. What encouraged you to write the book?
0: Ooh.
1: And give us the title again.
0: Why be a 9 when you can be a 10? You know, I've always written. I have journals and journals and journals of writing. And I wrote a book in the pandemic that will never see the light of day. It's completely, completely inappropriate. And I couldn't use it. I couldn't use it for public. For public use. But I wanted to write something that I could use. And the, that book that I'd written in the pandemic, it had a lot of good story. There was a love story in it. Didn't It was unrequited, didn't work out, and it was just everything about it was wrong.
1: Mm-hmm.
0: But it tied into all these awesome stories, some of which I've told you about.
1: Mm-hmm.
0: And I'm like, well, where can I use these? And also, how can I get my message of embrace failure, embrace your flaws,
1: mm-hmm.
0: enjoy life by being you,
1: yeah.
0: instead of what you think people want you to be?
1: Yeah.
0: How can I put that all together? And it just brought me a lot of joy. It actually kind of wrote itself.
1: Mm-hmm.
0: And so it gave me an outlet to put some of my favorite stories, like running a marathon without training on a 2-show day. Like, that to me was a little bit, I did that. That was wild. I get to write it down. I get to tell, I don't actually think that's in the book. Regardless, I get to tell these stories and wrap it up with like what I think. I don't know. I just, mm-hmm. I just want it to encourage.
1: Yeah.
0: That is my goal.
1: Okay.
0: Is for when people come in contact with me, they feel encouraged,
1: mm-hmm.
0: and they feel inspired. And if they're like, that basic girl can do it, that means I can do it. Listen, anything is possible. And it's so easy to look at people who are where you want to be, mm-hmm. or somewhere where you think like that's not a thing, and just to feel like, well, that's only possible for those kind of people.
1: Yeah.
0: And that's how I've always looked at the people who I look up to.
1: Mm-hmm.
0: And I've been fortunate enough to start meeting the people who I've looked up to.
1: Okay.
0: Slowly but surely.
1: Yeah.
0: And I realize they're all just people. Like, that is wild, mm-hmm. to me.
1: Mm-hmm.
0: And why is that? Why does that feel so mysterious?
1: Right. Right.
0: Like, take that filter off and stop gatekeeping.
1: Let's go. That's what I'm talking about. That's the truth.
0: So
1: that's the truth.
0: Figured something out.
1: Yeah.
0: How does that benefit you to not share
1: right.
0: what you learn?
1: Right.
0: Yeah. With your peers, with your sisters. Like, mm-hmm. like, let's communicate. I shared something on my blog a few months ago,
1: mm-hmm.
0: about, I think I had a miscarriage.
1: Mm.
0: And I feel like you're not supposed to tell people that.
1: Okay.
0: But I was like, what? If I don't tell anybody, that's like the most isolating thing in the world.
1: Yep. Yep.
0: That'll make no sense.
1: Yep.
0: Who made these rules, Mick?
1: It wasn't me.
0: Who made these rules?
1: Right.
0: You're supposed right. to just go through stuff by yourself and not tell anybody?
1: No.
0: That feels completely alienating, mm-hmm. and isolating, like you're all
1: mm-hmm.
0: alone.
1: Mm-hmm.
0: And I wrote a blog about it. And do you know how many of my friends came out of the woodwork to tell me about their stories?
1: It wasn't just you.
0: No, my friends who I've known,
1: mm-hmm.
0: and a lot of it, a few of them, it had happened that week for them.
1: Wow.
0: I'm like, hold up. All y'all was just going to hold on to all of this in pain, suffering by yourself.
1: Mm-hmm.
0: That is crazy to me.
1: Yeah.
0: We are literally all in this together.
1: Yeah. Good stuff, Salisha. Words of wisdom. I didn't know you were a philosopher as well.
0: Shut up.
1: You do it all. You do it all. The philosophy. From Salisha Thomas.
0: Oh my God.
1: So, Salisha, you've been amazing with your time. I know how busy you are. I do want you and Andrew both to know, very proud of both of you.
0: Thank you.
1: Very proud of both of you. Uncle Mick is here for you guys.
0: Uncle
1: I promise.
0: Mick.
1: Yes. Uncle Mick is there.
0: Thank you.
1: Absolutely. So, Salisha, where can people find and follow you? Not that they don't know where to find you, but where do you want them to follow you?
0: Thank you for asking. They can follow me on at the Salisha Show on Instagram. That's the name of my podcast, my YouTube. Well, I guess my new YouTube's not called that, but it's, my show is called The Salisha Show. My Instagram is called The Salisha Show, and my website is thesalishashow.com. It's like by Felicia, but with an S, but it's spelled S to the A to the L to the E. Just kidding.
1: Oh, keep going. You don't know how to spell your name?
0: No.
1: You don't know how to spell your name? You
0: it's forgot. S-A-L-I-S-H-A.
1: Okay. Ladies and gentlemen, this has been my good friend, Miss Salisha Thomas. Salisha, so honored to have you.
0: Thank you.
1: This has meant the world to me.
0: Thank you.
1: You got it.
0: And thank you for encouraging me.
1: All the viewers and listeners, remember, your because is your superpower. Go unleash it.
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1: Ladies and gentlemen, welcome to another exciting episode of Mick Unplugged. And today's guest is an exceptional motivational speaker and advocate who has dedicated his life to empowering youth and communities. Overcoming significant challenges in his own life, he has become a voice of hope and inspiration for many. Please join me in welcoming my good friend, Mr. Roy Juarez Jr. Man, Roy, so one, again, honored to have you here. Man, your story is more than inspirational. Your story is so powerful. On the show, we talk about your because, that thing that really pushes you.
10: I really think my because is my siblings. That's it. Like they're the reasons why I fight as hard as I do. But when I started to fight for them and I started working with kids across the nation, I started to see all the other kids that reminded me of my siblings and my little brother and my little sister, especially.
1: Like, let's go back to how this started and what growing up was like for you and talking to the audience about that journey, not to talk to yourself, but to tell that story.
10: Yeah. I was invited to be a keynote speaker at a conference that I had snuck into when I was a homeless teenager. And I snuck into that conference to steal a meal. And I remember when I was the keynote, they invited me on stage. I'm standing at the podium and I remember glancing back to the very back of the room where I had sat as a homeless kid. And I said, man, if I could have just run to him, meaning my younger self, and tell him, don't give up, life will get better, but you have to be here to see it. You're not going to believe that you're eventually going to be close to your mom again, that you're going to have nieces and nephews that you absolutely love, that you're going to see the things that you have seen. And I share that with kids because I also want them to know that what they're going through at that moment, there is a future. They have a future that belongs to them, not to their situation, that belongs to them, not to their family environment, not to their socioeconomic environment. It belongs to them, but they have to put in the work to get there. But they don't have to do it alone because there are people who believe in them and people want to help them get there. I became homeless officially at the age of 14. And I say officially because it all started when I was about 12. My parents were going through a very violent divorce, but one week my mom would take him back. The next week he would have to be gone. And so It got to the point that I started to defend my mother physically whenever I was always with her, always protecting her, always trying to be there to support her. So when my dad came home, I remember one time he said to her, you need to make a choice. Do you want your son or do you want me? Right. And I mean, that hurt, right? Because I'm Roy Juarez Jr. I carry his name. And I said, you know what, Mom? I said, you don't have to make a choice. I'll leave. And I remember that in that one instant, calling this woman from the church. And I said, well, please come get me. Please come get me. Please come get me. It was Easter. And she's like, okay, I'll come get you. And I spend Easter with them. But what breaks my heart is when I think about my mom, I'm sure he left too. So she literally spent Easter alone. I left, he left. And so it was a constant going back and forth. And so one day my mom finally just said, you know what? Enough's enough. I want you out. Get out. Get out. My dad was like, if I can't have you, no one's going to have you. So we had to go into hiding. And we started moving from home to home to home. And every time he would find us, we would have to take the sheets off our bed, put them on the floor, put our clothes in the middle, and we were gone every single time he found us. And around 14 years old is when I finally became homeless on my own. My mom had met a man and who was helping her. And he said, I'll help you come live with me. But the only catch was that he didn't want kids. And for the longest time, Mick, I thought that she just left us because she didn't want us. Fast forward many years later, after I'm an activist crossing the country, working all over the nation, I invite my mom to come with me to upstate New York. And she's with me, and we're in the juvenile hall in upstate New York. And where I speak, I tell our story. And afterwards, we're all talking, me, the students, the probation officers. And one woman is talking to my mom behind me, and I can hear her talking. And I'm talking to a young girl, but I want to hear what's happening to my mom, make sure she's safe. And the lady said, "How could you leave them?" And she said something that kind of shifted everything in my perspective. She told that lady, "You don't get it. You don't get it. He wanted me dead. If he would have found us, he might have killed all of us. If he would just find me, he's only going to kill me." So in her brokenness, her thought was getting rid of us was technically saving us.
1: Saving you.
10: Yeah. And that has changed everything. You know, parents are human. They make mistakes. They're growing up just as they have the same pains and fears and anxiety that even I have to this day. I personally don't have children. I can't even imagine what my mom was going through, knowing that her high school sweetheart wanted her dead, and now she's having to care for 5 kids and can't do it. And then he gets her fired from her job. She now can't do it financially.
1: Let's talk about that emotion. So the emotion before you knew the real reason, right? The real because. Your mother's because was saving your life, right?
10: Absolutely.
1: But 14-year-old Roy didn't know that.
10: What was that emotion? Roy was lost.
1: Right.
10: He thought he was the common denominator because his grandparents didn't take him. They took his little sister, but they didn't take him. His aunts and uncles wouldn't take him. All the families that he lived in, he could only stay for a short while, whether it be a month in some lucky cases, whether it be a night in others. So I got to the point that I was like, you know what? The only common denominator is me. I must be bad. Something must be wrong with me because nobody wants me. And the sad thing is that this happens in a lot of our youth across the nation. And I have seen it firsthand. And I've learned that kids never stop loving their parents. It was never my parents' fault as a kid. It was me. Kids only stop loving themselves. And that's what's really sad, because then they grow up with this idea that I'm not good enough. I don't deserve. Why should I even try hard? That future, that college isn't for kids like me.
1: And what was that like as a kid, trying to create bonds of friendship with other kids? Or was it like you didn't want to attach to people because you never knew what stability was? Like, what
10: was
1: that
10: like?
1: For
10: me, I think it was the opposite. I was so hungry for someone to love me that I attached to everyone. And I became what everyone wanted me or needed me to be at that moment. So if I went to a new home, I now say that I like looked in an imaginary bag and asked, well, who do they want me to be? Because if I could become whoever or whatever in some cases, which is not good, what they want me to be, then that meant that I had a place to sleep one more night. I had food to eat one more day. If my baby brother, or my baby sister wanted to see me and this family would let them, I at least got to see my brother and sister for like one more night. And so I lost myself in this homelessness, in this process, in this bag full of different Roys to survive.
1: That is so deep and so uncommon, but common at the same time. And what I mean by that is uncommon because we don't get to hear these stories. And a lot of times when you're speaking to youth, they're not going to tell you everything that's really going on. But the common part is, this is what's going on today still, absolutely, right? And as leaders, as adults, as leader of people and leaders of communities, it's our job to have those conversations, absolutely, to let people know that there are safe outlets. And so I applaud you for creating those safe outlets, brother.
10: Thank you. And I think that you touch on a really good point. Kids want to share, but they're scared to share. And the reason I say that is I loved my mom and I didn't want my mom to get in trouble. And I knew that if I would have spoken up, she probably would go to court and my brain was like, she's going to go to jail. And so my loyalty was still to my mother. I wasn't going to say anything.
1: Yeah.
10: It's not until you find a trusted adult that youth like myself will let you in to even help.
1: That's great, dude. So let's go to the hotel that you were sneaking into to get meals. So let's talk about that journey and the humbling of that, right? Like, absolutely, continental breakfast. All right. I can go in here today. If I come in tomorrow, they may not know that I'm here or that I'm actually staying here. So walk us through that survival, dude.
10: Absolutely. Yeah. And thank you for those words, actually, survival. I think that when you grow up with a tough life, you learn lessons that can never be taught in a book. But if you can take your education and define those lessons, then there's no stopping you. Because education will not only change your life, but it will change the entire fabric of your family. And that's why education is so powerful. And at this point, I was very street smart. And so I saw this huge hotel in downtown Dallas, Texas. It's the Omni Hotel. And I thought, man, they got to have food in there, right? It's a beautiful, big, big hotel. So I walk in and I'm looking around. And sure enough, I saw this line of women about to go into this room. And I figured they're going to probably have some type of meeting. There's got to be food in there. So I hid my bag because I learned as a homeless kid, if I was invisible, I got to stay longer. I couldn't make any waves. If I was living in a home, I'm going to wash my dish. I'm going to clean your dishes. I'm going to cut your yard. Because the happier you are with me there, the longer you'll let me stay. Kids become invisible, but no child, no kid should ever have to be invisible, right? They have a voice and their voice matters and they have to learn how to use that voice. And it's up to us as the adults to help them learn how to use it effectively. And so I go in, I hide my bag, and sure enough, they open up these doors and all these women start to walk in and I walk right in there with them. And I go sit in the very far back corner so that no one would notice me. And as I sit there, some lady comes and she serves me and I thank her and I start to eat. Well, this woman comes out on stage and I don't really care what she has to say. Like I'm gonna eat my meal and I'm gonna leave. But when she's talking, her words, like I'm really listening to what she's saying, and she's talking about the way she grew up on the last street in Laredo, Texas, to the border, and she grew up as an immigrant. Her parents were immigrants, and how she was told that girls like her don't make it. But this woman grew to be the highest ranking Latina woman in the combat support field, the United States Army. She broke all kinds of records because her father taught her to ask, why not you? Mm-hmm. He said, why not you? You go ask the counselor who said you can't make it. Go ask her, why can't you make it? And as I sat there, I had my plate in front of me. And even though I was hungry, I wasn't even eating because I had a bigger hunger. And in my mind, I was like, well, why not me? Because I used to dream. Like, why can't I have my dreams? And so after that woman spoke, I walked up to her, to her table. I grabbed her card, went back out, grabbed my bag, made my way back to San Antonio because this was in Dallas. And I went back to San Antonio where I'm from and went straight to my best friend's aunt's house, a woman who had my baby brother. And I said, I need my baby brother back because I thought I had a plan.
1: So I'm intrigued by the story because I know it. So what happens next? You thought you had a plan. So what happens next, man?
10: So my plan was, by the time I made it back to Miss Carmen's house to get baby Ray, the idea of me being able to have my future was gone. It was a little bit of hope from what I heard, and then it was gone. But I thought, he will have his. My baby brother will have his entire future. I'm going to give up my entire life. I will work 1, 2, 3 jobs. I'm going to put him on a bus. He's going to go to school, and all his dreams will come true. And so I'm a teenager, so we have nowhere to live. But my plan was, if I take him to this church I knew about when I was a kid that I attended with my mom, then maybe they'll help us and maybe they'll let us live in there. So we literally went, took the bus as far as it could. We walked the rest of the way. We sat on the front porch of that church and just waited for someone to show up because I knew it was Wednesday if they were going to have service. And sure enough, the lead pastor shows up and she gets out and she recognizes me. She goes, Roy? I was like, hi, Pastor Doris. I said, can I talk to you? And she goes like, yeah, let me open the church. So we go inside the church and I plead my case. We have nowhere to live. I just need a place to live with my baby brother. I promise you, I will take care of everything. I will do the yard. I will clean it. It'll be ready for all your services. I just need a place to live. And she says, Roy, you can't live here. You can't live in this church. And for a second, I thought I had made the biggest mistake because baby Ray had a roof over his head. And now he would be living with me on the street.
1: Mm.
10: Yeah.
1: Mm. And then what happened to you and baby Ray?
10: Well, she said, you will live with us under one condition. And I was scared because everyone had a condition. Sometimes they were good. Sometimes it wasn't good. And so with all this anger, I was like, what do you want? And she says, Roy, calm down. Calm down. She says, all we want is that you go back to school. You can live in our home, but you will go back to school. And that's how I went back to school, to high school. And then from high school, I graduated and took off to college.
1: Yes,
10: they
1: sir.
10: They kept me for 4 years. The only reason why I moved out of their house was because I decided to leave. Yeah. So they are my parents. They didn't legally adopt me, but they're my parents. So I have more than one set of parents.
1: Yeah.
10: And that's okay. Yeah. Because family's just not the love in your veins. Family is the love that's in your heart. That's family. We can choose family as well.
1: Yeah. So amazing, man. So amazing. And I know that the story of the speaker also comes full circle.
10: Right.
1: Because you met her later in life, right? Right.
10: Absolutely.
1: Yeah.
10: So tell us that. I'm in community college. I'm struggling. I'm not doing very well. I didn't have a good high school foundation, right? Yeah. So if I'm going to be honest, one counselor said, I know what she was trying to help me, but she said, Roy, did you take algebra? I was like, nah, miss, like I've never had it. She said, Roy, did you take algebra? And I was like, no, miss, I didn't. And she goes, okay, good. And so I get to college. I don't know anything. Yeah. So I end up taking college algebra 5 times before I pass it, right? So I'm having to relearn everything. So I'm in community college, and I'm working for the activities department on campus as a work study. And so the dean knows who I am. So she comes and she finds me and she goes, Roy. She goes, Roy, are you coming to our event tonight? I was like, nah, miss, I'm not going to come, right? And I'm walking away. And she's like, Roy, we have food. I'm like, ah, miss, I'm just joking. I'm going to be there, right? Like, offer me food. I'm there, right?
1: Right.
10: And so I come. She goes, good. She goes, Roy, I want you to introduce our guest speaker. I'm like, yeah, who is it? And she said, her name is retired Lieutenant Colonel Consuelo Castillo Kickbush, which was the same woman who had 7 years earlier speaking in that hotel. Nobody knew my story because I was taught to be silent. You know, a lot of times we teach our kids to be silent without even realizing that's what we're doing. And it looks like, what are your grandparents going to think? What's the family going to think? That's a way to silence our kids. Or what happens at home stays at home. That is a lesson that teaches our kids to be silent and not communicate. And so I was taught, you know, don't talk about what happens. So nobody knew in my campus. And so that day I broke tradition. And as I stood there, Ms. Kickbush to my left, my dean was in there, my colleagues, my professors, other students. And I looked at her and I said, miss, you don't know me, miss, but I know you. And then I told the story. Yeah. And so she was crying. I was crying. 2 weeks later, I got invited to speak at her book signing. And then 2 weeks after, I got hired in her company.
1: Amazing.
10: It was supposed to be a 2-month internship and it lasted for 2 years. And that's
1: amazing.
10: My life continued to change.
1: Yeah.
10: Because she mentored me. I started traveling with her and she was just peeling layers like an onion to try to get to some of the core issues because I had a lot of street inside of me.
1: But you used that, man.
10: Absolutely.
1: It fueled you.
10: Absolutely.
1: It fueled you. And now we have impact truth. Right.
10: And if we don't invest in our kids, what I had is going to come out regardless.
1: Right.
10: The difference is it going to come out in something that's going to be productive, that's going to add to our communities? Is it going to add to our nation? Or is it going to be something that's become destructive?
1: Yeah.
10: And so we want to help our kids see their value, understand, process, and heal from what they've gone through so they can be contributing members of society.
1: So impact truth, right?
10: So,
1: you're empowering youth now.
10: Yes.
1: And so talk to us about starting that.
10: Well,
1: and then obviously what it is and what you're doing.
10: Absolutely. Thank you. My intention was I am going to get my degree. I'm going to go work in corporate America. I'm going to make a lot of money and I'm never going to be homeless again, ever. Mm. I never wanted to have this life again. But I started taking a lot of psychology classes. And my psychology classes were mainly for me. Not to learn it, but trying to figure out what the heck happened to me, what the heck happened to my family. And it really taught me to separate the illness from the person. I love the person. I can help her with the illness. And that was my mom for me. And so I remember one day driving through the middle of the night before classes. It was like 3 o'clock in the morning. And I'm driving back to San Antonio from Abilene, Texas. Mm-hmm. And I want to get to her house before she leaves for work. Nice. And I leave her a rose on her car with a note. I turn around and I'm driving back to campus. When my phone rings and I look at it and it's my mom and I answer it and she can barely speak because she's crying. She says, how can you love me? She said, after everything I have done to you, how do you love me? You're my mom. You will always be my mom. See, life gets better if we choose to be the change.
1: Yeah.
10: So when I'm graduating college, this is my thought process now of I want to be better and not bitter. You know, I want to show my siblings that there's a better way, that we can undo some of the lessons we learned in our childhood and not pass them on to the next generation. So as I start to cross the stage, I start thinking, why me? Why do I get to make it? Why do I get to cross the stage when there's a 1.6 million kids just like me at that time? Now there's 2.1 million kids like me. We went in the wrong direction. I can't even tell you how, and that is horrible. But at that time, I was like, why do I get this opportunity? So I said, you know what? Before I use my business degree and go work in corporate America, I need to give back. And I'll do it for 6 months. And I'm going to live out of my car. And I'm going to drive from LA to Jacksonville, Florida. And I'm going to speak for free at any shelter organization, any place that would open up their doors. And I'm going to find the kids. I'm going to tell them, don't give up. Life gets better. But you have to be here to see it. And I dubbed it the Homeless by Choice Tour because I was homeless again. But this time it was my choice, not my situation, not my parents. It was my choice. And 3 months into it, I saw America through a lens that not very many people get to see. I saw how broken we are. And I said, I have to do more. So I decided that instead of crossing the country for 6 months, I would live out of my car and I would circle the entire nation. And I was going to give myself a goal to reach at least 100,000 kids. I ended up living out of my car for 2.5 years. No grants, no funders, a tour that ran me over $200,000, a money that I had to raise along the way, but I was able to reach over 108,000 kids. And then my phone has never stopped ringing.
1: Look at that. Perseverance, the power to keep going, but more importantly, the power to make an impact. Another pillar, another core value that I know that you believe in as well as me is the power of mentorship. And I believe for me, like that's my purpose now, right? It's to mentor because I've had amazing mentors. Talk to us about what mentorship means to you.
10: So two things pop in my head. One, mentors, if you're going to be a mentor, whoever's listening, it's about them, not about you. You're there to help guide them and direct them. You're going to struggle with your mentee, especially if you find a kid like me. I'm going to push and push and push. Why? Because every person I have trusted has failed me. Every person. So I need to make sure that you're real. I need to make sure that you're, when you tell me you love me, you're not just saying it because you say it to all the kids you work with. You're not telling me that you're going to be there for me. I need to make sure that you're really going to be there for me. And the moment that I believe you, I never want to let you go. When I got myself fired, so I'm going to state it that way. When I got myself fired from my mentor's company, I was so devastated that I did everything I needed to try to get back into her company. So she raised the bar even higher, and I met it because as the broken kid, I thought, will anyone ever love me again? Because I honestly felt that she did love me.
1: Yeah.
10: And so it caused me to work harder. Now, as a mentee, I think that it's our responsibility to honor our mentors' time, their energy, their wisdom, and what it took them to learn it as well.
1: Yeah.
10: And so it's a growing process. And not everyone you meet is meant to be your mentor. You have to connect and click with that person. So
1: that's right.
10: Yeah, mentorship will shave years off of hard work that you would have to do in your life to get you to the next level. But then you cannot forget once you get there to turn around and help the next generation up.
1: The insights that I get from mentors, I make sure that I'm always passing through.
10: Absolutely.
1: Because I never want my legacy to end with me, right? Like it would be very selfish of me to take the wisdom that I get from the Damon John, a Robert Irvine, a Roy Juarez Jr. It would be very selfish for me to take the wisdom that you give me and let it sit right here. Like it's all about the power of being able to take what Roy gives me and now help 5, 6, 7 thousand other kids or youths that went through what Roy and I went through, right? But now we can show them there is a path.
10: Absolutely. Right? Well, my thought is what would have happened to me if my parents had mentors? If my dad had a mentor and to show him how to deal with what he went through as a kid, to process it, to how to healthily release things, what would my mom have gone through? What would that situation have been like? You know, they're both great people. They were just broken.
1: Amazing, man. So we're about to go rapid fire. I wrote a few rapid fire questions out.
10: Okay.
1: So we're going rapid fire.
10: Oh, here we go.
1: Roy, the best stage moment you've had as a speaker.
10: Being at the few conference and speaking on the stage that I snuck into and heard, and by chance or higher power, whatever you believe, mine is a higher power. My mentor by chance was speaking at a conference in the same city the day before, so this time she sat in the audience as I spoke.
1: I love it. What's the best way for someone to give back to youths today?
10: Find kids who need someone in their life. There are a lot of kids who may have houses, but we don't have homes. So how many homeless kids do we have in our cities?
1: For the parent that's listening right now that's like, I'm Roy's mother, how do they have that conversation with their kid? What's some advice you'd give to that parent?
10: Kids don't care if you're perfect. They just want you there. And they want you to love them, let them know you love them. And at the same time, get plugged into a school where they may be having a parent program or something so that you can learn from other parents. My dad is back in my life, my biological dad. It took 20 years to get him back in my life. I think that we're all chasers in life. We're all chasing something, a nicer title, a bigger house, you know, partner, whatever we're chasing. Yeah. My chase had always been to bring my family back together. Not my parents married, separate, they're better. But I wanted to be able to be in a room with my family. And so when I wrote my book, Homeless by Choice, I put a dedication page to each person, including my biological father. And I said to my biological dad, actually, forgive me, I put to my dad, I hope we can build a healthy relationship before it's too late. I read the entire page, threw it on social media. His girlfriend saw it, showed him. He calls me. At the time you call my business line, it would go to my cell phone, right? Not anymore. And I answered it and it was him. And I said, you dad? And he goes, yeah, it's me. I said, what do you want? He goes, I heard you wrote a book. I said, I did. He goes, I heard you put me in it. I said, I did, but like I changed your name so you can't sue me, right? Just in case, because like we don't have a relationship. He goes, that's not why I'm calling. So why are you calling? He goes, if you're serious about what you said, he goes, I'm ready. He goes, I'm so sorry. I will take the blame for everything. And I said, Dad, I don't want you to take the blame, Dad. I just wanted you to acknowledge what happened. I said, if you're serious, come to my book launch. It's next week in San Antonio. He showed up. So for the first time in over 20-something years, I'm on stage and I invited my siblings up first and then my mom and my stepdad. And I said, if he's willing, my biological dad join us. And he comes on stage. And for the first time, I have this picture of my entire family. It would not have been possible if it wasn't for my mentors, if it wasn't for education, if it wasn't for my faith, if it wasn't for forgiveness. You know, here's the final thought and something that I adopted and I own. If people can hate for no reason in this world, I can love for no reason. And I love the kids that I serve. I love my family. I love what I do. I don't have to even know these kids for us to love them. So as a community, we need to love more than hate. And I think that's desperately needed right now in this world.
1: You always give me something. And that right there was extremely powerful. So much. I'm going to restate that or re-say that. If you can hate for no reason, then you can love for no reason at all too. That was it right there.
10: People hate for no reason. And it's stupid. We got to love for no reason. Let's switch it.
1: Where can people find the book first and foremost?
10: You can go two places, my name, RoyWattisJr.com or ImpactTruth.com, which is the name of my company. 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
1: Love you like a brother. Appreciate you, the words of wisdom, the mentorship that you're always providing. Most importantly, leading by example, man. Like, I appreciate you for just being present.
10: Thank you. I do my best. I'm human, but I do my best.
1: And for all the viewers and listeners, remember, your because is your superpower. That's go right. Unleash it.
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23: Ladies and gentlemen, welcome to another exciting episode of Mick Unplugged. And today we're joined by a transformational speaker, an amazing coach, and an author who's dedicated to helping people uncover their true selves. Please join me in welcoming my guy, Mr. Rocky Garza. Rocky, how are you doing today, brother?
24: Man, I'm doing wonderful, Mick. Thank you so much for having me on the show.
23: Rocky, man, been a huge fan of yours. Wanted to tell you personally, thank you for being the human being that you are. You do so much good for corporations. You do so much good in your community that you're an example. And I'll just be honest, man, like I like following your lead on the example that you set. So I just wanted to personally tell you, thank you, bro.
24: Thank you. Thank you. I really appreciate that, Mick. I think it's something I am learning and I probably will the rest of my life. Two things. Number one is to say thank you. I tend to not want to say thank you, not because I don't appreciate it, because well, that means that I might acknowledge that it's true. And I think oftentimes in our lives, our hesitation to accept a compliment isn't because we don't believe it. It's because of we're the unknown that comes from what if we do. And I think the second part of that is, you know, it's been a work in progress, just like you. It's taken decades to try to really hone in on what is that. And I'm just now, probably now more than ever, which I hope I get to say this for the rest of my life, just now feel like I'm really dialing into what it is I can bring to the world that I can do that allows me to stay in my lane, to trust my gut, to do those things while simultaneously creating environments for other people to do the exact same thing, and recognizing that the overlap of the Venn diagram is so small, if we'll stay in our lane, that we can create a picture collectively that we could never just do by ourselves.
23: One of the things that I appreciate about you is something that you said and alluded to that I'm going to ask you to elaborate on. What I heard you say essentially is success doesn't happen overnight. And the reason, and I'm just going to say it, these are the words of Mick and Mick only, so don't yell at Rocky for saying this, but the reason that most people don't get the success that they're supposed to get is because at some point they stop along the way. What Rocky has done, he never quits. Doesn't matter the highest of highs or the lowest of lows, you never quit, because that great win that you just had yesterday, and I don't know about you, Rocky, but I'm not in a spot where I can just like let last week's success be the end, because my legacy, not financially, my legacy depends on the work that I'm going to continue to do. And so I'd love for you to elaborate on that. Just success doesn't happen overnight, bro.
24: No. Well, and I think not only does success not happen overnight, but success is not a destination. Like, I think that's why most individuals stop, or even you and I occasionally have the moment we think we should stop, or we think we might stop. Why? Well, because we are obsessed. And I say we, like collective human beings, in my experience, we are obsessed with the idea of arrival. That we think if we could get there, and if I can get there faster than you, then I could stop quicker than you, which means I could have more time to do what I want, because I don't do what I want now. Therefore, if I could get to the place I could do what I want, then I would finally have arrived. And so we call that success. And I think there's a moment where if we allow ourselves to note that, to your point, the only thing that I can guarantee that happens tomorrow within my capacity of human understanding is the sun's going to go down tonight, and it's probably going to come up tomorrow. And when we go to wake up tomorrow, everything you did today will either have been a block added to the home you are building, or it will have been a hammer to the block previously that will be gone. The reality of both what is possible and what is true is today, That's what present is. Present is all the possibilities of what could be and what is actually occurring. So I think if we can remove the idea of success from being singular, if we can remove it from destination, if we can remove it from the idea of this mountaintop, and if I could just get to that mountain, then the view there will be so great that, well, you know what will be so great after that view and your Cliff Bar and your sandwich and the photo you take and the Instagram you did? You're going to walk down the mountain, my guy. You're going to go back to the valley, and life is lived in the valley. But the valley's not sexy. The day-to-day is not sexy.
23: Ladies and gentlemen, you're going to get a glimpse into the conversations that Rocky has, the methodologies that he teaches, the principles that he provides for those that are around him. Rocky, where did this start?
24: Love. Let me be very clear when I start. Love my mom, love my dad, love my grandparents, love my family, aunts, uncles, cousins, everybody who was a part of the process. And, okay, A-N-D, it's a very powerful word. And you can live a life where you have all of your material needs and recognize that there are many things in life that are missing. My parents got divorced when I was young, right before I turned 2. Never lived with my dad growing up. Love my dad. Have the best relationship with my dad today I've ever had. My mom's been married and divorced quite a few times, 4 or 5 times. So I went to 13 schools before I graduated high school. Most of those pre-seventh grade, because I moved in with my grandparents in seventh grade, and I actually went to the same junior high and the same high school. So all those schools are happening pre-seventh grade. You know, I didn't realize the term first day of school didn't mean first day at a school until seventh grade. I didn't realize it was a time of year. I thought it was a phrase that we use because this is our first day at this school, which I was always confused why that seemed to happen for everybody else only once. And it seemed to happen for me 2 or 3 times. Right. And so I say all that again. This is not sad, not a sob story, not, oh, woe is me. Like, I'm 41, been to a lot of therapy, have a lot of coaches. Like, I'm feeling okay today. And we're going to come back to that again. And, you know, where I sit today is both a result of every day stacked up over the last 41 years. And, you know, I think we all have a decision daily, with work, with practice, not in isolation. We have a decision to say, will I make my past pain a mechanism to protect myself from people, or I use my past pain as a mechanism to propel myself in the direction of my purpose? And I think it's a question we have to ask. It's a question I have to ask myself daily, today, daily. Been married 16 years, got a 9-year-old, got a 6-year-old, good friends, a great community, spent a lot of time, effort, and energy building friendships. And I have to ask myself daily, the guy that gets on Instagram every day and says, you got this, let's go, let's do it. I have to ask myself daily, Rocky, why did you not express to your feelings to your wife? Is it because you were trying to protect yourself because you're afraid if you're honest, she will leave like everyone else? Or are you going to express how you feel because you want to propel yourself in the direction of your purpose, which is to build a committed relationship with someone unlike anything you have ever physically witnessed in your own life? But that's a decision I have to make. That's a question I have to ask myself. No one else is responsible for that other than me. And so I think I look back on my life and go, why was it always so much easier to find value, worth, and fulfillment from strangers than it was from the people that I love most? Is that a problem with them? Or is that a result of my inactivity and my inability to allow myself to be present and fully show up without having the fear that they were going to run away? And I think all of those are parts and pieces of the questions we sort of have to ask ourselves, at least me regularly. Maybe for somebody else, you only have to do it quarterly. I tend to have to do it daily to go, what are those things? And so as I look back over my life, I, you know, graduated high school. I was going to go play football. And then I realized, like, right before I graduated, like, I don't even like football. I'm about to go do this for 4 more years. This is a terrible idea. And so then through a slew of events, I'm going to junior college for a couple of years. And then I transferred to Texas A&M. I graduated from there. I went to a place out in East Texas called Sky Ranch. It's a summer camp for kids. And I worked there for 4 years. I came back to Dallas. I joined a pastoral staff at a church for about 4 years and did that. So I was in full-time ministry for about 8 years right out of college. Got offered a teaching pastor job in 2010. Big church, a few thousand people, said, hey, 26, one tattoo, faux hawk. You think you're God's gift to people? Why don't you teach 25 weekends a year? And I said, why don't we not do that, because that sounds like a bad idea. And so I said no. They said, what do you want to do? And I said, you know, of course, I want to be a wedding photographer. And that was more like, it was a hobby my wife and I had. She had just quit her job. We just got married, had an apartment, no debt, no kids, one dog. Let's start a business. Why not? This is pre-Instagram. This is pre-Pinterest, pre-personal branding. Like, we got so lucky. So we rode that wave, sort of our entrance into entrepreneurship. And then I started this business about 11 years ago. We found out we were pregnant with our son. And, you know, my wife said, if you could do anything for the rest of your life, what would you want to do? I would love to be a people expert. If I could marry my life experience, which is like the reality of what was, with 8 years of ministry, which is the reality of the deeply caring for the human being, for people. And at this point now, marry that with 15 or so years of entrepreneurship, or we'll call that business or commerce, right? If you could marry history and your past, and you could marry that with a deep care and desire for a human, with the capacity to take that into the market to say, what then shall we do? If I could marry all those things together, if I could be an expert at anything, I'd want to be a people expert. How could I do that? And so a little over a decade ago, started coaching individuals and saying, hey, I had this business. Do you want one? They're like, oh, I'd love to have that. I was like, hey, I'll show you how. And inside, I'm like, how are we going to show them how? I know it's never going to work. And you know, you fast forward a decade and you go, I get methodologies and identity mapping, the confidence method, the influence appraisal, and all these sort of ways. And I think for me, what has helped me in all of that make is for me to say daily with my clients, and every time I get on stage, I start every keynote the same. If you leave today,

0: Maybe 3 years later, they're back for a little bit and then they're not there again. Did that make you sheltered? Did that make you, not that you didn't trust people, but it was more of, I don't need to get close because this is temporary, right? Like, was that a rocky feeling?
1: Yeah, I realized about the age of 30 that I was very good at disclosure and very bad at vulnerability. Mm. I was very good at giving you what you thought was vulnerability. But for Rocky, it was simply disclosure. I could recount my story for the first probably 5 or 6, 7 years as a keynote speaker. No matter what keynote I gave, every keynote started the same. So I was born in 1983. I was born in Kansas. I only lived there for about a week. Came back to Dallas and I would recount my history because I felt like if I couldn't recount everything that occurred, I didn't have the credibility to be on a stage for you to hear what I had to say because I didn't think I had the credibility or expertise in my credentials and or my resume, right? I always joke I'm the only corporate keynote speaker that's never had a resume. Why? Well, because that wasn't my life. My resume is not the certifications I have. Not knocking a certification, they're wonderful. Your boy didn't have any. Why? Because I didn't know that was a thing for me to do at the time when I should have or could have done it because I was in survival mode. I was in disclosure mode. I was in tell the same thing you need to tell to make them go, man, that guy is open, while making sure you don't tell them anything because they will use it and they will get you. And so I think as the kid that moved around a bunch, a kid to go into school, like vulnerability now is my number one personal value. It's one of the values in our organization, our business, not because Rocky's an expert at it. Because if I don't do that, I know what life will become. Because if I'm not committed to saying I create the opportunity to see and be seen by others, I will make sure you don't see me and I will absolutely see you. And I've lived that life before. And it was lonely and it was isolating. And as much as people in my life loved me and cared for me, it wasn't until I got married and had my own children that I was at the same house for Christmas more than 1 year in a row. There was no such thing as tradition. There was no such thing as a space where you belonged. You just went where you were allowed.
0: One of the things I probably appreciate the most is the last thing that you were talking about in the first part of the story, which is, again, I'm going to interpret this. You went from vision to action to business. So you just said, I'm going to go do it, right? Like you and your wife, hey, I'm going to go start this business. You could have easily college degree, go work for someone, right? Go build up the skill. But the mentality that Rocky Garza has is, hey, I am the opportunity. So let's talk about that. How do you take vision and then put it into action?
1: Yeah, great question. Number one, and some of you are not going to like this answer. You start by recognizing that you're probably not the person that has the vision. So let's throw out a number, right? In your area, there's 100 businesses. Let's say every one of those businesses, at minimum, which we know is crazy, has 100 employees, right? So that's 10,000 people that are employed within 100 businesses. So out of 10,000, 100 of those are asked to be the visionary. You may not be the visionary. So the reason that you are stuck in inactivity is because you are attempting to be something that you were never made and designed to be because you think it will be sexier for you to be the person that has the vision. But out of 100 companies, and there's 100 employees, 99 of those are executors, integrators is what their job is. And for whatever reason, there is a singular, maybe two if we're getting wild, people who have a vision and their job is to empower and equip people to take said vision and then go execute it because they don't know how. Now, the difference between you and I in those instances is that we chose the path of most resistance, which was let's be visionaries and then figure out how in the world we're going to make it happen until we can make enough money to pay somebody else to actually do it for us because we realize we don't know what we're doing. And so that's just a part of what we would call entrepreneurship, right? Now, we chose the path of most resistance. So for most leaders, it's identifying, why don't I back up a second? What is the path for you of least resistance? It is to let go of the mentality that you think you are supposed to carry a vision and discover how can you use your unique gifts and skills to execute the vision. Even inside your own organization, my job today is to take the vision we have to best highest use of Rocky's time and everything else somebody else should be doing. Not because I'm selfish, not because I'm arrogant, not because, oh, I think I'm somebody that I don't have to. You don't want me to be in charge of the schedule. You don't want me to plan the curriculum. You don't want me to create the most dynamic booklet we're going to need to really get. You wouldn't get one. We wouldn't have a booklet. That's a bad use of my time because I'm not good at it. So I think for leaders to take a step back, number one, you don't own the vision. Now, if you're listening, you're a business owner and you do own the vision, you should ask yourself this question. Am I actually a visionary or do I just have a good idea? Two very different things. I know a lot of integrators who have great ideas, but they're not visionaries. An idea is something that we haven't done yet that's going to solve a problem. A vision is something that most people can't see that changes a generation. Which of those spaces do we want to be in? Not good or bad, not right or wrong. One is not better, one is not worse. What does it make you more valuable? One doesn't make you, don't put yourself on a chart comparing yourself apples to fish. It doesn't work.
0: Those that aren't going where they need to go, It's because you have

0: have a title, and that title usually is CEO, founder, president, insert the highest level for your company. You're not the visionary, and you don't allow others to be that. The head of a certain department with a very nice title is not a visionary, but because of the title, they feel like that's their responsibility. But because you won't let that go, and you feel like if it's not your idea, I love that you broke down the difference between idea and vision. Because it's not your idea, you're never going to let said employee or said vision happen. The biggest reason that most companies don't grow is because of that. You hold the title, but then you also hold all the cards and you won't play the hand.
1: I want you to imagine if you're a leader currently and ask yourself if visionary and integrator rubs the wrong chord with you. And you're thinking, don't tell me what I am, what I'm not. Let's give it an analogy sense, because we all like a good analogy. CEO has a vision. Let's say they, in fact, are the visionary. Wonderful. CEO gets together with all their SLT, ELT, vice presidents, whatever your company calls it. And he casts the vision. Here's what I'm thinking. Here's what we're doing. Now, in that environment, that visionary is tasking all of you in that room to become architects. Go to your unique departments. Go to your areas. And draw, create, show them the plan. I'm talking CAD renderings, electrical, plumbing, where it goes, how it stays up, what's the foundational aspect. You've been given the vision, but your job in operations and sales and management and HR and people in training and development, your job is to go architect now the drawing for your people to execute on so that they can then go and say, let me get the plugs, let me get the wire, let me go find the electricians, but here's where it breaks down. You walk away from that meeting and you say, I'm now going to go to my team and I'm going to go be the designer. And I'm going to see if they can become the architect. Yet we've created a system of accountability, whether you're in Rockefeller Habits, you're in EOS, you're in pick whatever it is, the systematic way that you're going and you're approaching your business. Many of us, number one, aren't the visionary to begin with, and we're trying to cast vision and doesn't work. Let's assume that you are. I'm going to ask you to go ask your key leaders, the top 5, 6, 7 people in your circle. Are they leaving your office and trying to go be the designer next? Or are they leaving your office to go do their job, which is to go be the architect? I guarantee you, if you will skip that layer and go to your senior director level and ask them if their leaders are coming to them with plans or with thoughts, 90% of the time, if you have a problematic organization and you're not growing the way you think, it's because your leaders leave the meeting with you. They go into a meeting and they take your plan, your dreams, they turn it into their own dreams in their own way. They're not actually building plans. So your directors have no idea what to do, and the lack of communication, the lack of lateral leadership, and so on. So I could not agree with you more that we want to hold the cards because we think it's going to make us important, when we have to ask ourselves, are we willing to play the hand? Because ultimately we're trying to win the game.
0: How important is creating a winning culture for an organization? Again, these are the words of Mick and Mick only. I see so many times where it's on to the next project, on to the next task, on to the next problem. And as entrepreneurs, we get in that grind because that's who we are. But remember, everyone on your team isn't an entrepreneur. That's why they work with you, right? So I learned early on to celebrate wins for my team. Even if I'm not a person, like, honestly, I don't need to celebrate a win. Like, my thing is, if I'm in the game, I'm supposed to win. However, the game isn't about me. The win is never about me. And so if I didn't celebrate that and create winning cultures and create even small situations where people can get the confidence to win, right? Like, I personally think that's problem number two with most businesses. Again, I don't care the size. I can go to another Fortune 5 company where the mentality is on to the next one, but the companies that celebrate small success usually have a much better culture.
1: Yeah, totally. Let's go back to our phrase earlier. Culture is not what you pontificate, it's what you tolerate. That's Rocky's fancy word because I like rhyming. Culture is not what you say it is, it's what behavior you allow. Now, I think in order for us to sort of go to that place, let's redefine the definition of tolerance, meaning what do we tolerate? Because I think oftentimes we default to tolerance is the lowest, least common denominator. What will I tolerate? That's the least amount of effort. Well, I've never been inside a thriving organization. And I'm not talking about just top line revenue. I'm saying thriving culturally, community driven, giving back. People want to be there. A low attrition, high retention. Pick a category that we want to say we measure a company's success. I've never been to one that was doing that, where what they tolerated was the bare minimum. what they tolerated was excellence. Is celebration tolerated, or is celebration the level of tolerance by which we expect? See, I think we can even take the same word and it's the way we use it to go, we don't tolerate that, or we only tolerate. Oh, wait, all of a sudden, one just became terrible and negative and the other one just became empowering. Hey, just so you know, we're an organization that we absolutely tolerate celebration. We tolerate excellence. We tolerate meeting our metrics. We tolerate daily behavior, daily activity. We only tolerate you being on time. That's what we do here. We expect you to join us in that because this is not just who we say we are. You should be able to tell by the actions of people in our organization. This is exactly what we do. And so I think so often in times, to your point, we go to places and we go on to the next one. Let's get to the next thing. All right, we crushed that project. What's the next project we have to do? And in all of that, I'm not wanting to slow us down at all. I love a good metric, a KPI. What gets measured gets accomplished. I mean, we've heard a million times. You can go see 1,000 memes on today. We understand that. And A-N-D, not but, get rid of that word. A-N-D is the third or fourth time I've spelled that word out for us today. If you're listening, hope you caught on here. And do I check the box of tucking my kids in bed because they have to go to sleep? Or do I only tolerate the behavior in myself that is to lay in bed with my son, to tell him how proud I am, to remind him that his father loves him. And no matter what happens, dad is always going to be in your corner because that's the behavior for myself that I will tolerate nothing less. One of those says, good night, son, go to bed. One says, this is the level by which I operate because I will tolerate nothing less in my life. And I use an example about kids or family or wherever you are in your life, because I find we so often, especially as coaches, especially as speakers who spend a lot of our time in the business space, we are so quick to use a business example that is forgotten. But if you can use a personal example, it will almost always translate into business. Because I can tell you what I think about most days, not business. What's the behavior you tolerate when you wake up? What's the behavior you tolerate when you go to bed?
0: Man, Rocky, could talk to you forever in a day, as you know. Last question I want to ask you, actually there's two, but the first one is the importance of self-awareness. You're one of the most self-aware people that I know. And I always tell people you can't be relatable with others if you're not self-aware. How important has that been for you? And more importantly, how important should it be for others?
1: I think it is paramount of importance to be self-aware, because that allows us to, when we are aware of ourself, we will reflect others back on us and assume it's about us. That makes you relatable, right? Like, we'll go forward and we'll do a little theory we have called the upside down. When I am self-aware, it means I'm aware of myself, meaning I can go into an environment with another human being and I can be exponentially more aware of you and what is unique and specific and distinct to you, not what is a reflection of my own fear. So when I know that I am confident in me, I can see you for you, no pun intended. I don't have my glasses on today, but I can see you through your glasses. Where we lack self-awareness though, we view everything through our glasses. And so every action was about me. Everything you said was about me. Every decision you made was about me. The issues you have is because you're unaware of yourself and you think it's their fault, right? And so self-awareness is not, I think currently it's not deemed, I don't deem it as valuable and important so that I can sit in a room and look in a mirror and go, yeah, that's me. And that's a component of it. I want to be able to look in a mirror and recognize myself. Yes, but I want to be able to get in front of you and look at you and recognize you, not see it as a reflection of me. And I think that self-awareness really asks us to, let's make it really simple. Just ask yourself, you're listening, ask yourself this question. Do you spend more time at the window or do you spend more time in the mirror? And most of us spend more time looking out the window, trying to find the reflection of anything valuable and hope that it was us, because we haven't been willing to get in front of the mirror to say actually what it is.
0: Love it. Love it, man. Last question for you. What is Rocky's because? What's that deeper purpose that's deeper than your why?
1: Yeah. I have, and probably will, up until this point, spent my life discovering who am I? Why does it matter? And is it of any importance? Am I unique? Has anybody decided that uniqueness was valuable? And can I do anything with that uniqueness? On repeat, again and again and again and again and again. Over the last 40 plus years or so, I have begun to realize the answer to that is yes. I am unique. Not better, not worse, not actually even on a scale related to any other human being. There is no one in the world like me. And A-N-D. and I am equally valuable to every other person on earth, and they are as equally valuable to me. If I can utilize my life, my past, my history, my current day experiences, my future vision, the love of people in my life, if I can use that such that I can not only continue to discover that for myself, but lead people to the place to get in front of the mirror and see that they are unique, to remind them that it is good, not just true, that's confirmation, good affirmation, and allow them to take any step towards creating good in the world because of how they were made, designed, and created. That's a really, really good use of my time. And that starts with my kids, that starts with my wife, that starts with me. And if by chance I get to do that professionally, what an incredible life I've lived.
0: Ladies and gentlemen, he has been Rocky Garza. Rocky, brother, I appreciate you more than you know. Where can people follow, find you? What's new that Rocky has coming up or going out?
1: Yeah, absolutely. You can follow me on we're on all platforms, Instagram, Facebook, TikTok, LinkedIn, YouTube. It's just at Rocky Garza. Look for the bald guy with big eyebrows. There's not a lot of Rockies out there that look like me and Mick. So find us. We'll be out there in that space. And then if you're looking to just how you can get engaged in what we're doing outside of just a regular follow, you can go to rockygarza.com/confidence. 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You can check out our next upcoming event. 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You can register, grab your seat there. We'd love to have you, where we walk through what it looks like to lead without losing yourself. And we go through that on a monthly basis, free of charge to you. And we'd love to have you at that with us. 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
0: We need to make that happen. So much so, Rocky, I'm going to go on and choose one that I'm actually going to attend. And maybe I'll invite a couple of people to come with me. So if you want to go with me to a Rocky Garza event, live and in person with the man, the myth, the legend, Rocky Garza himself, message me, Rocky Garza. And I'm going to select two people and we're going. How about that?
1: Let's go. Man, I'd love that, man. I'd be honored.
0: No, I'm going to be the honored one. Like, that's going to happen. That is totally going to happen. Rocky, appreciate you, man. I'm going to reach out in the morning and make sure your knees feel good. Your Achilles is still intact.
1: Thank you.
0: Because, I did that same thing and I tore an Achilles and I was like, okay, I'm not 25 anymore.
1: That's right. Well, I'm just going to keep playing and remind myself that I'm also not 25. So your boy's not trying to do anything fancy. I'm going to go with the easy layup or the nice free throw shot outside of that. Hey, I'll get to the end of the court when I get there.
0: That's what you say. And then you're going to get challenged. You're going to feel good, right? You're like, I got the juice. I still got it. And then
1: That's right. So I'll just keep my mind. Hey, Rocky, you got no juice, my boy. You got no juice. Just be a human. Just do that instead.
0: Rocky, I love you, brother. Means the world to have you.
1: Thank you so much. Thank you. Appreciate
0: it. For all the viewers and listeners, remember, your because is your superpower. Go unleash it.
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0: for being in a white neighborhood in Brooklyn. I got stabbed leading one of those marches.
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0: For the second, do you know what time it is? It's Al Sharpton's time. And for the next 3 hours, it's time to put aside all pretenses, deception, denial, or fronting. The time has come to keep it real on Keeping It Real with Reverend Al Sharpton. A very good afternoon to you all across the country. Good morning to our West Coast listeners. And welcome to those listening on Sirius XM, Channel 126, The Urban View, where talk empowers and becomes action. Well, I'm coming to you live from our National Action Network corporate headquarters in New York. And for you that are frequent listeners, you know that Fridays is Exhale Friday, where we let whatever is on our mind, whatever is in our heart, let it out, let it out, let it out. Do not bring it into the weekend with you. Say what you got to say. And exhale, and we know what's on your mind. And all you have to do is call us at 1-877-532-5797. 1-877-532-5797. Or you can write on the message board at www.nationalactionnetwork.net. And the mayor Rodney Jones is on the board taking care of his health. Won't stop him from a message. He's saying it's Exhale Friday. Don't go into the weekend constipated with your thoughts. Let it out, let it out, let it out. And I see prayer Carrington saying, happy birthday, Reverend Sharpton. God bless you with many more still to come for all the years that lie ahead for you. Yes, tomorrow is my birthday. I appreciate that. And I see Bruce Turner saying, happy birthday, Rev. Tomorrow is my birthday, but we work on my birthday. Morning Joe, this morning I was on about 90 minutes. He brought up my birthday. I said, yeah, I'll be 72, but I'm not through. Some people get through at 32. I'm got work to do. I'm not through. And I'll be doing the rally in the morning. I'll be doing the Politics Nation show live tomorrow night. I work on my birthdays. I did not become blessed with God sparing me for me to be laying down doing nothing. So I try to do something every day to show God that I'm grateful. You know, I was 37 years old when that man stabbed me in my chest. Every day since then, I don't take no day for granted. When you look at the possibility that somebody could have took you out and God spared your life, it changes how you think about life. That's why I don't care what controversies and all kind of stuff they've thrown at me. I'm still here by the grace of God, and I'm not going to take it for granted. Well, a lot to talk about today. And one of the things that really caught my attention is the Department of Labor has come out and with the jobs report and said that labor increased by just 29,000 jobs. 29,000, that's all. Unemployment, therefore, the unemployment rate rose to 4.2%. Now, the September hiring, U.S. added just 29,000 jobs, well below the 84,000 that was expected, while unemployment rate rose to 4.2%. Now, the breakdown across racial line, blacks are 7.0% unemployed. Whites are 3.6%. All right? Which means that we are very close to double unemployed than whites. Now, let me dig a little deeper in that. If we're just about double unemployed to whites, then how are we taking their jobs with diversity, equity, and inclusion? How are we taking their spots in academia, in these colleges? How are we any of what they're doing? When the data from the Department of Labor under Donald Trump, this is Trump's Department of Labor, released this data. The data says otherwise. The other thing is that, and it is abhorrible, I don't know any other way to say it, in the middle of the job market being weak, not getting 84,000 more jobs, they're down to 29,000. Affordability is through the roof. People literally are going to supermarkets, looking at price tags and walking out, can't shop. Literally. Petroleum going up. Diesel going up. And what does the president of the United States do? He announces a crypto party. And for you to buy his crypto, if seven figures, you can come to the party and sit and eat with the man that just ripped you off. Get a good cushioned seat and look at the guy that counts you. And the more you give, the closer you'll sit to him. If there ever was a insult, is given these times of affordability crisis for whites and blacks. And he throw a party for the millionaire class is to show you he has nothing but contempt for the masses of people, black and white. I mean, this is unthinkable. In the middle of all of this, aside from the fact you and your sons and all are cutting billions of dollars of deals with questionable people around the world, you're going to have a party. But you got to pay big time to party. So it's no wonder that Democrats seem to have regained in terms of voter registration in key states. And I'm reading this. Democrats improved their voter registration position in several key battleground states after the major losses in 2024. NBC analysis of Target Smart data found Democrats made net gains over Republicans in late 2025 into 2026 in Arizona, Maine, New Jersey, Pennsylvania, while slowing down their losses in New Hampshire and North Carolina. Pennsylvania showed one of the biggest shifts. Republicans gained more than 110,000 registrations relative to Democrats in late 2024 through 25, but Democrats recovered about 46,000 of that margin this year. So it appears that Democrats are turning this thing around. And I think a lot of it is Donald Trump has not kept or even attempted to keep his word to the people. And people, you can't lie to people about what they feel. Now, there are six, according to the griot.com, black-owned website, six races that black voters should watch in this midterm election, because several of them can be historic. Keisha Lance Bottoms could become the first black woman elected the governor of Georgia. David Crowley could be Wisconsin's first black governor, Juliana Stratton, could become the only the fifth black woman ever to serve in the United States Senate. In Texas, Democrat James Tallarico is heavily courting the state's roughly 4 million eligible black voters in the Senate race against Ken Paxton. Though he's not black, a win with black votes would be the first time Texas went blue in decades. Black voter turnout will be very important in Georgia and in Michigan. Ossoff is seeking re-election in Georgia against Mike Collins. Michigan Democrat Abdul El-Sayed faces Mike Rogers. It's going to come down to whether we turn out. And I'm not saying you should turn out for Democrats. I'm saying you should turn out for yourself. You see how bad things are. Imagine if Trump and them wake up and they have not lost the Congress and the Senate. It is saying, oh, we could crap all over everybody and they'll still vote for me. You think we suffering now. Let him think we don't care about being suffering or being in a state of suffering. And they will wreak havoc on us his last 2 years. So whether you like all the Democrats or not, whether you agree with them on everything or not, if they are more inclined to support what you do like, I'd rather have 70% of something than 70% not only not with me but against me. They're actively coming at us. They weren't just neutral and didn't enforce DEI. They had it eliminated, sued, took it out of schools, took it out of corporations. It's not neutral. This is war, political war. They're aggressively coming after us. It's not that they turn the other way. No, they turn and look our way and firing on us with no hesitation. All right, let's open up the phone. It is Exhale Friday. Whatever's on your mind, whatever's on your in your heart, Shopton, keeping it real. Exhale Friday, keeping it real. Be right back.
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2: It's Sybil Wilkes with what we need to know. President Trump issued a direct ultimatum to Tehran, telling reporters that Iran must accept a fair diplomatic agreement or cease to exist. Speaking before departing Washington for a multi-state campaign swing, the president asserted the U.S. Navy maintains complete control over the Strait of Hormuz with record oil flowing and describing Iran's economy as ruined. Mr. Trump toured a Peterbilt Motors facility in Denton, Texas, outside of Dallas Thursday, kicking off a tour with stops in Oklahoma and Alabama to support Republican candidates ahead of the midterms. A Fly Dubai pilot is being celebrated as a hero after safely landing a commercial jet carrying 174 passengers despite being stabbed in the cockpit. Authorities report Captain Smit Makar sustained injuries when his co-pilot attempted to crash the aircraft, but the wounded captain unlocked the cockpit door to allow passengers to enter and subdue the attacker. And the Indian Prime Minister praised Captain Makar for his extraordinary courage. Judicial news in Massachusetts, a state judge rejected a legal motion to dismiss murder charges against Lindsey Clancy. Judge William Sullivan denied defense arguments seeking a finding of not guilty in the 2023 deaths of her three young children. Clancy's initial trial resulted in a deadlocked jury over her insanity defense, with her next scheduled court hearing set for November 2nd. So picture this. Police in Charlotte, North Carolina, intercepted two men driving down a busy city street in a living room love seat that was mounted across two scooters. Viral photos of the motorized couch spread quickly online, though officers did not disclose if citations were issued. Really? And one more thing to know. Happy birthday tomorrow. Reverend Al Sharpton is the birthday dude. To subscribe to my free daily newsletter, please visit SybilWilkes.com. For all the news 24/7, go to News1.com. I'm Sybil Wilkes. Be informed. Be empowered.
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6: I had wanted to open this reality radio with a comparison so shocking that you couldn't ignore what's really happening to us. I was told the language was too graphic and that some people would be offended, so they changed the words. So here it is. Right now, right here, we are victims of attack by some we know, but many more nameless and faceless people living in the shadows. The first defense of both sides is usually to act as if it never happened. Then, the perpetrators start disagreeing with each other about the particulars of the attack, sometimes calling it victimless. The time is now to bring the attack to a halt. We must stand up and use our vote this November to declare that we are no longer going to allow ourselves to be victims. We must be heard. You must vote this November in order to stop the assault on us, because the reality is we are the ones who are battered and bruised.
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1: Teddy Riley, T.I., Keith Sweat, Eric Benet, the Brat, King George, Yale Hughley, and more. 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

0: We're back. Keeping it real. 1-877-532-5797. Before I go to the phones, I see they have on the board a... Oh, on the live line. Okay. Is there somebody on the live line? I don't know what this means. All right, let's go to the phones. Let's go to Bertha in Cleveland, Ohio. Bertha, you're keeping it real with Al Sharpton. Is Bertha there?
1: To you. Hello.
0: Yeah.
1: Happy

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Happy, happy birthday to you. 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

0: happy pre-birthday to you, Reverend Sharpton.
1: Well, I appreciate that, and you can sing pretty good, brother. I like that. Thank you very much. I appreciate your call, and I appreciate your support. Thank you for your call. Let me go to Maryland, to Maximum. Maximum on in from Maryland. 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
2: Sharpton. Yeah. Good afternoon, Reverend Al Sharpton.
1: Yeah.
2: I appoint Maxine Hamilton, a proud university alum and a proud member of NAN DC chapter for 15 years.
1: Wow.
2: Near to ex-president.
1: Yeah.
2: Always wonderful when you visit Howard University in the month of August. Reverend, for the past 2 or 3 years, I have called in to wish you a happy birthday, which is on tomorrow, October the 3rd, with a special poem. This year's poem is called Sharpton. Al Sharpton is his name. He is sharp, tons of fame, always ahead of his game. Works out every morning, must stay in shape, tackle the snakes. They in great pursuit, file lawsuit. Come to find out, all they were after was his three-piece suit. Why? Because you are so cute and astute. Steel rod and shotgun, displaying lots of charm. Praying it won't be too much longer before we become overcomers. Happy birthday ever to the Reverend Al Sharpton as you so celebrate 72 years of keeping it real. Keeping it real. Reverend Al Sharpton says to keep it real. Amen. Peace.
1: I love it. Thank you so much. That's wonderful, Maxwell. Thank you. I think we have a guest on the live, and I guess that's what it means. The board's not clear. Hello?
3: Calling from James Brown country. Happy birthday to you, brother.
1: Okay. Deanna Brown. This is James Brown's oldest daughter, the keeper of the torch. How you doing there, Deanna?
3: I feel good, just like I knew I would. I got you. Hoping that you have a wonderful birthday and blessed birthday. I know family and friends got something special for you tomorrow. They're going to have a good time. Y'all make it funky. But you know what I'm standing on down here, brother?
1: What are you standing on?
3: James Brown Arena. They have yet to restore his name.
1: Oh, is that right?
3: Yes. They have yet to restore his name on the arena. The voters came out and voted and wanted it there. The kickback is, well, his name, James Brown Arena, wasn't on the ballot. But the paperwork that was filed through the government so that you could have a ballot had James Brown Arena on it. The commission and the mayor, current mayor, has already said that they do not support his name being gone. And the current mayor, the new mayor that's going to be coming in January 1st, he said that he does not agree with the name not being there. So we are still standing on this because too many names are being removed, too many names, too many books are being taken from libraries, museums shutting down with our history. And James Brown is certainly our history. So I'm still standing and fighting with this, Reverend, because ain't no way in the world that they're going to just say, this is James Brown Arena, get the vote, and then secretly remove his name. And we don't say anything.
1: We are not going. Well, let me say this.
3: About that.
1: Let me say this. last time I saw Mr. Brown alive was about 3 weeks before he unexpectedly to me and the family, passed away. And it was at the dedication of the James Brown Arena. He had you call me and said, come down. And I went down. When I got there, you told me that you and I had to do all the speaking because he had dental problem. And then he showed up unexpected, put up a red handkerchief up and spoke anyway. And when he got in the limousine and hugged us and all, 3 weeks later, he was gone. So this is a special thing to me. So whatever I need to do to help y'all with that, I'm speaking at Payne College, I think, later this month, we're in October.
3: Oh.
1: So we may need to do a rally or something, put a little pressure on them.
3: Oh.
1: Do a little.
3: Call me.
1: Yeah. Let's let's crusade around that, because that was something near and dear to me and the people all over the world. And his funeral was there. Michael Jackson flew in to be there at the James Brown Arena for the goodbye to the Godfather. They can't erase our history like that. We can't stand by and let that happen.
3: And he gave his name for free. These people don't even have to pay a licensing fee. Primary Wave has said that we're going to honor what Mr. Brown did, and we are not charging you. You have the name to do what you want to do with it.
1: Wow. All right. I think we need to get on this. You got me. Thank you for your call, and thank you for you being my little sister most of my life and all of your life. I remember when you got here. The goddaughter of soul, Deanna Brown Thomas. Thank you for the call. Means a lot to me on my birthday eve. Let's take a break. We'll be right back. Exhale Friday, Shopton. Keeping it real. Be right back.
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1-877-532-5797. 1-877-532-5797 is Exhale Friday. And I see on the message board, Walter Coleman says all those woke policies, abortion, gay and lesbian rights, transgender rights, open borders, radical Islam, socialism, communism, you're worried about voting rights and economic justice? Yes, I am. And I don't have to deny other people's rights to do it. We had voting rights. And Mr. Trump and his Supreme Court nominees withdrew it. Economic rights, we had DEI forcing employment where they were not employing blacks and keeping data on it. Contracts, executive positions. Trump took it from.

0: refrigerator. I'm worried about the fact that we cannot get jobs, the fact that our vote has been messed with. So you can go on all these culture issues and all you want. You can't stop people from their lifestyle, but you can stop how they live. And what Trump is doing deals with our living. And I think that I read it because I wanted to answer you. I see Mayor Rodney Jones, the mayor's up and active. I'm glad to see. He says, I know Sammy Davis Jr. I know Sammy Davis Jr. with Nixon turned many people off. We all make mistakes, and when you're in public eye, you're treated to a different standard. That's true. And if you're in public, you're going to make public mistakes. Own them. All of us, if you've been out here as long as I have publicly, you're going to make some mistakes. Difference is, some of y'all are private. So you have the option of making your mistakes and nobody knows about them, but you and the ones you mistaken them with if there was others involved. But we shouldn't be so judgmental. Let me go back to say somebody's on the live line. Let's go back to the live line. Hello?
1: Hey.
0: Hello?
1: Hello.
0: Yay.
1: Rev.
0: Yes, sir. Who is this?
1: This is your Brooklyn brother.
0: Spike, New York. Spike Lee. How you doing, Spike?
1: Here in Fort Greene, baby, the fort.
0: The fort, you holding it down. Yeah, well, hey,
1: I want to jump what you said. I've made puck mistakes, too, so my heart was in the right place. But, you know, it's human, so you sometimes you say some stuff that your wife says, you said, look, and sometimes it's more than that.
0: Yeah, sometimes, but hey.
1: In fact, today is Ty and I's wedding anniversary.
0: Oh, is that right?
1: Yeah.
0: How long y'all been married?
1: Well, it's on your birthday. It's your birthday tomorrow, right?
0: Right.
1: Well, it was the day before your birthday. You know what? Stevie Wonder sang Ribbon in the Sky at Riverside Church for our wedding.
0: Oh, wow. Wow.
1: Stevie!
0: Wow. Now, will you tell her?
1: But this is not about me. This is about your birthday. And I just want to say, Rev, I'm very happy and lucky that I know you the way I do. And as we admit, you was the things were rough early, you know. Howard Beach, that stuff, that was no joke.
0: No, it wasn't. No, it wasn't.
1: But you never courageous, you never folded, and you kept fighting for justice. Not just for black folks. Let's add Puerto Ricans too, Boricuas, whatever. Dominicanos, but that's New York. But I just want to say, I got to get off, but thank you. Thank everything you've done. You adapted my family, you know, our wives are friends, you know, so, and our children.
0: Yeah, that's true.
1: And just keep the good fight. Happy birthday.
0: Thank you so much, Mike, for taking time to call. Tell Tanya I said happy anniversary. And thanks
1: and
0: for
1: I will.
0: The family
1: and the thing
0: together.
1: Is that I was coming. I teach class, my film class, at NYU on Saturdays. That's why I won't be there, okay?
0: All right. Well, I love it. Thank you. All right. Thank you very much. Wow, that was a surprise. Spike Lee calling. And Spike and I go back 40 years. He's talking about Howard Beach in 86. He showed up right around Howard Beach, Bensonhurst, in the 80s. When he was doing his films, then he was already hot. Never stopped. Threw me in films. He put me in Malcolm X, and I wasn't even old enough to know Malcolm X. I was about 8 years old when Malcolm got killed. He said, no, but you represent that dynamic of activists. He put me in there. There's a picture of you that are watching on live stream of me and Spike and Denzel Washington, and that's Bobby Seale, the founder of the Black Panther Party, on the set in Harlem at Malcolm X, the movie that Spike did, nominated for an Oscar. So I really love and appreciate Spike, a long-term, long-time

0: And brother, that meant a lot to me. And while I'm there, I might as well make the announcements since everybody's talking about the birthday. Tomorrow, I will be at the House of Justice. It will be our Saturday Action Rally. There'll be some coming by to say happy birthday. I know the governor's coming and the mayor and others. But it's a regular rally. I'm going to be dealing with issues, voting rights and all. I only miss one or two rallies a year. I was not there last Saturday, though I came on remote for about 20 minutes from Texas. But I'll be there and keynoting and letting others that want to speak to some issues. So you that in the New York, New Jersey, Connecticut area, meet me or beat me to the Saturday Action Rally at the House of Justice at 6 Hancock Place, which is at the intersection of 124th and Morningside. You that are not in New York, you can watch it live on Impact Television, on nationalactionnetwork.net, on YouTube/NAN, and on the AME Zion Network. So make sure you tune in and watch it. It's not just going to be a birthday celebration, though there'll be some speaking to my birthday, but a lot of it is these issues with unemployment numbers like this, and we are 32 days away from the midterm elections where we could take the Congress back and hold this administration accountable. I'm going to do more than sing happy birthday on my birthday. I'm going to do that too. So y'all tune in. You can also watch Politics Nation with Al Sharpton. I'll be live. I'm working on my birthday, both the rally and our TV show. I'll be live 5 p.m. Eastern time tomorrow and on Sunday on Politics Nation with Al Sharpton, live at 5 p.m. Eastern time on MS Now. And I know we're going to have several of the candidates running. I told you I was going to have people all the way through midterm elections. And I'm going to have several of the candidates on tomorrow and on Sunday. The Senate candidate in South Carolina, I know we've booked, and others. And I know that I want to also find out now about this money problem, where we're seeing what's going on with Trump and how he is cutting funds from our programs. I'm going to have the ranking member of the House Budget Committee on, Congressman Brendan Boyle. So don't miss Politics Nation with Al Sharpton live at 5, both Saturday and Sunday. And thank you for your participation. Pauline McCullough is saying Spike Lee looks young, still does, and he will be at 70. Yeah, he's right on. He's right behind me. I think about a year and a half apart. And she's also wishing him and Tanya a happy anniversary, 30 to 31 years together. That's wonderful. And Tanya is an author, artist in her own right, brilliant woman. And I love them as family. This is a good way to kick off a birthday celebration weekend. I done heard from my little sister, Deanna Brown, and Deanna Brown Thomas, James Brown's oldest daughter, and the oldest living daughter. He had one before her who's passed. And then Spike Lee. Let's go to Mike in Fairfield, Georgia on the line. Mike, you're keeping it real with Al Sharpton. Oh, Mike's not there. All right. Let me go to Rick in Germany. Rick crossed the ocean in Germany.
1: Good day. Good day, Brother Sharpton.
0: Good day to you.
1: And I got to fall in line. Happy birthday early. Got that out of the way.
0: Well, thank you.
1: I would like to say also thank you for your slimming down in body weight and setting the example not only to big folk as physically sick, but to us skinny folk walking around and eating what we want and physically sick and suffering from the food there in America.
0: Right.
1: Now, moving on, there is a man, a comedian, a gay soul here in Germany who has stood up against the far-right party. His name is Happe Kerkeling. And I want to acknowledge your faith in Jesus, but not in Paul, who calls for the death of gays in the New Testament. I would like to ask what Pete Hegseth is doing with religion, the religion of Christianity, the Constitution, and the U.S. military?
0: Good question. I think I'm having Pete on in a week or so. I'll ask the question. I think it's a good question. And I think it's worthy to be raised. Because let me tell you something. We act like we can exclude or discriminate against some people. Once you open that door, you open the door to people discriminate against anybody. You don't have to agree with people, but you certainly cannot discriminate because you disagree with them. So it's an excellent question. Thank you for your call. Thank you for your birthday greeting from Germany, Brother Rick. Let's take a break. Be right back. Keeping it real.

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1: It's Sybil Wilkes with what we need to know. New York's governor appointed a special prosecutor Thursday to oversee the investigation into a woman's allegations that she was gang raped at a Cornell University fraternity house, saying that she lost faith in the local district attorney's ability to handle the case. So Governor Kathy Hochul signed an executive order appointing the office of New York Attorney General Letitia James as the special prosecutor to oversee the investigation, which was closed without charges. Documents and text messages reveal the alleged victim told campus police that fraternity members bragged after drugging and assaulting her in 2024. In Tennessee, death row inmate Krista Pike was hospitalized in critical condition, receiving emergency medical care following a failed execution attempt by lethal injection. Defense attorneys report Pike remained breathing and snoring after receiving two doses of phenobarbital and enduring at least seven needle insertions, prompting her legal team to petition the governor for a sentence commutation while all state executions remain paused. Cybersecurity experts are warning the public about sophisticated scams targeting Apple's upcoming foldable iPhone Duo. Researchers at Malwarebytes identified fraudulent pre-order websites offering $500 vouchers designed to deploy malicious software and steal sensitive personal data. 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One more thing to know. 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I'm Sybil Wilkes. 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
13: How long is this particular need going to be there? Well, executive coaching has a business trajectory that's explosive. It has been growing consistently for over 30 years, but it was exclusive in the beginning, and now it's open to almost anyone. So anyone, especially professionals in organizations, they're hiring coaches for their own personal growth and development. You can have people who are going to be providing coaching services, but what is the bonus? The bonus is providing coaching education. So then you become a provider of education for people to continue to get those certifications, to continue to get continuous education. And so that's the longer game. And that's just one vertical of our company.
11: This is Boss Talk. Inspiration from CEOs right here in the DMV.
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21: Reverend Al Sharpton joined the growing chorus of voices demanding accountability in Jordan Neely's death, drawing attention to two other men who appeared to have played a role in restraining the 30-year-old.
22: I'm looking at the video. You got one man choking and the other holding him down. They all need to be in front of a grand jury. No justice.
18: And now, America's number one civil rights leader, the Reverend Al Sharpton.

0: I'm your host, Reverend Al Sharpton, and we're back. It's Exhale Friday, 1-877-532-5797. 1-877-532-5797. Let's go to Alabama, to Dale. Dale in Alabama. My mother was from Dothan, Alabama, buried there now. Dale, where in Alabama are you from?
1: Alabama, Reverend. I'm living in Birmingham.
0: Birmingham, okay, go ahead.
1: Yeah, I think that along with everyone getting ready, making sure they're registered and getting ready to vote, that being that we can, you know, walk and chew gum at the same time, I still think we should step up our boycotts. We should at least add one more company to the list in addition to Target. And my choice would be Pepsi, or PepsiCo, as it's called, because they also promised $2 billion in to go towards black organizations, black businesses, and black media as well, you know, when George Floyd passed away. So the thing about PepsiCo is that they're more international in nature than Target, and they have brands such as all the Pepsi products, including Mountain Dew and Sprite, but they also have a restaurant division that also includes Kentucky Fried Chicken, A&W restaurants, and a few others. You know, there we can't lose sight of the fact that there were multinational companies that lined up and stated that they were going to go ahead and once and for all put their money where their mouth is in terms of putting money back and investing in black businesses and the black community, and they haven't done it. And the thing even with Target is that they are still relenting and not honoring their commitment. And one thing I found out is that in regards to these Trump boycotts, one thing that has happened is that a lot of multinationals have gotten rebates off these tariffs. Target in particular got a rebate off their tariffs that they were charged of $909 million. So I figure with that influx of cash coming in from the federal government by being rebated from those tariffs is putting a little bit more wind, you know, on their sales. I figure they could go ahead and boycott or withstand this boycott a little bit longer. I'm almost at the point of saying making it a permanent boycott if they can't get their act together within a particular period of time. I just thought I'd put that out there, Reverend.
0: All right. Thank you for your call. I think that absolutely. I started in the movement at 12 years old with Operation Breadbasket, which mastered the boycotts. And boycotts are a very potent tool, necessary tool. But it must be done effectively or you hurt more than you help. What I mean by that, you need to understand how you're going to bring down the margin of profit. And you need to know that you have partners, not on an ego trip, partners around the country that can hold it down and keep it down even when the media is gone and when social media is gone to some foolishness. It's a bottom-up strategy. Otherwise, you embolden companies to say, oh, they've been boycotting and my sales weren't affected. You got to be able to affect them. That's why when we do a march in NAN or when we call for something, we set a target and hit a specific target. We want these number of people in Washington, even if it costs us money. We want these amount of people we register to vote in these cities. We want these amount. I'm doing voter brigades now. If I call a boycott, I'm going to know in 20 cities that I can bring the margin of profit down. I spoke last night at an event in Queens, and I told them if I am going to boycott somebody, I'm going to figure out what is their margin of profit. If their margin of profit is 5%, I don't have to stop 100% of people from shopping from them. If I stop 10%, that means they're operating 5% in the red. If I can hold out longer, the 5%, or the 10% out longer than they can operate in the red because their profit is drying up, you win. There's a science to boycotting, not an emotion and not ego tripping. And I think that you're absolutely right. We can walk and chew gum at the same time. We ought to be doing both. It's not one or the other. It's one and the other. And we need to not get in anyone's way. Let's all of us do what we got to do. Thank you for your call and for your reminding us of that. Maureen Mo Forte is on the line, the queen of activism in the Midwest. She says, good afternoon, Rev. We'll see you on Monday, October the 5th. Also, I may say thank you to all the listeners that wished me a happy birthday on the 1st, which is yesterday, her birthday. From the streets to the suites. And Maureen is our fearless leader of National Action Network Chicagoland. I'll be with them in Chicago on Monday, day after tomorrow, 2 days after tomorrow, doing our voter brigade, as well as thanking those that came up to the march. And then we're doing an AI fluency initiative there, and hosted by AKA Theta Omega. We need our people to know what this is that we call AI. So, and how it's used, how it's not used. I'm not supporting no data centers. I'm supporting us being literate. And Maureen is going to be hosting us there, and I'll be there on Monday in Chicago. It will all be hosted at the AKA Theta Omega, the Foundation Community Service Center, which is at 6220 South Ingleside Avenue in Chicago. 6220 South Ingleside Avenue in Chicago at 6 p.m. I'm looking for everybody to come out. Thank you, Maureen, for coming on the board with the information. Let's go to Rufus in Savannah, Georgia. Rufus, you're keeping it real with Al Sharpton.
2: Good afternoon, Reverend.
0: Good afternoon.
2: Can you hear me?
0: Yeah.
2: Oh, yeah, okay. All right, happy born day to you.
0: Thank you, sir.
2: And many more. Yeah. I want to get straight to it. Do you remember about over a year ago, I talked to you about a weapon that they had called Havana Syndrome?
0: No, but go ahead and refresh my memory.
2: Well, I heard you and somebody talking about that yesterday. I don't know if that was you and the attorney that was talking about that yesterday. And I was trying to get in. Do you remember that yesterday? You and somebody, I think it may have been you in the attorney, and they was talking about how that they were saying that people were getting sick behind in Cuba behind some kind of a weapon they had, and or they were trying to figure out what it was and this and that and other thing. You was talking about it yesterday.
0: Is this what you were trying to bring up when you said you talked a year ago? Are you trying to make that connection?
2: Right.
0: I'm trying to follow you.
2: Right. Right, and I was talking about that a year ago, and the reason why I heard you talking about it yesterday with somebody on your show, and I was trying to get in, but I couldn't get in, but that's neither here nor there, but it brought me all the way back to what I was talking to you about, that that situation about that was during the debate, with Joe Biden debate, and Donald Trump, and. And I was saying that it was a mighty strange situation. I mean, they saying all kinds of things about Joe Biden now, but what I'm trying to say is still was mighty strange to me how the man couldn't even form a word out of his mouth or coherent thought. And I know the man could, I know better than that. So I've been around long enough, and I know the man ain't handicapped. I know the man is intelligent enough. I know that it was something wrong with him. And this, I saw it. I was looking today, and they were talking about that they got an FBI, a CIA whistleblower that just came to the forefront saying something about that the Biden administration kept it quiet about this Havana. The people that was suffering over there, they had some agents over there in Cuba that was suffering from this Havana syndrome, and they found out that it's a weapon that they got, and it made you confused. It make you disorientated. It's like a ray gun, and they shoot it at the people, and they were trying to figure out what it was. But now they're saying, now all of a sudden they're saying that the Biden administration was keeping it quiet when it was happening way back in
0: who has the weapon? I mean, who's using the weapon?
2: The Russians. The Russians.
0: Well, you got to say Russians. I can't hear what you don't say.
2: And the reason why I was saying this to you is that when I was talking to you a year and a half ago, it was another strange event that happened around the same time the debate between Joe Biden and Donald Trump.
0: Because I've got to go to break. You're saying that you think
2: I got
0: to go to break. I'm trying to help you, brother. Yeah. Thank you for your call. Let's take a break. Be right back. Keeping it real. Shopton. Exhale Friday. Be right back.
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4: It's Sybil Wilkes with what we need to know. The family of Renee Good, the 37-year-old American mother of three, shot and killed by federal immigration officers in Minneapolis, filed a major lawsuit against the United States government and former Trump administration officials. The federal wrongful death complaint names ICE agent Jonathan Ross and former Homeland Security Secretary Kristi Noem, alleging an unconstitutional civil rights conspiracy surrounding the fatal January shooting that occurred as Ms. Good drove away from local public demonstrations. In Mississippi, law enforcement authorities in Oxford arrested two men following an intensive investigation linking the deaths of two Ole Miss students to illegal drug distribution and commercial kratom sales. 18-year-old Aiden Hamilton and 20-year-old Robert Strange were found deceased on campus last month near packages of kratom, prompting a tactical law enforcement raid on a local Oxford smoke shop. In Washington, a federal judge officially dismissed all criminal charges with prejudice against former U.S. Olympic canoeist David Hearn. The 67-year-old athlete was arrested earlier this year and accused of vandalizing the Lincoln Memorial reflecting pool after removing a small piece of peeling paint from the water, with a judicial ruling permanently barring federal prosecutors from refiling charges. California technology firm Dyna Robotics unveiled a semi-humanoid workplace robot named Taku, derived from the Japanese word for master craftsman. Designed to execute complex autonomous workflows, including loading laundry machines, folding linens, chopping vegetables, and stocking commercial shelves, company officials report the autonomous robotic system is already deploying across commercial kitchens, hotels, and laundromats nationwide. Nationwide, birthday greetings go out to Reverend Al Sharpton. He's the birthday dude tomorrow. To subscribe to my free daily newsletter, please visit SybilWilkes.com. For all the news 24/7, go to News1.com. I'm Sybil Wilkes. 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

0: 877 1-877 532-5797. And it is Exhale Friday. Whatever's on your mind, whatever's in your heart. I see somebody on the live line, another guest. I don't know who it is. You're keeping it real with Al Sharpton. Hello? I think they're having phone problems. All right, well, let me, while they're trying to straighten out the board, I wanted to go back. The caller that Dale was talking about, the Havana syndrome, there was a special on 60 Minutes about it. There is clearly some evidence of it and how it's being maneuvered. I was trying to get Dale to get to the point and not keep trying to get me to remember a year ago. Dale, you got to remember, I do show 6 days a week. It's hard for me to remember what I talked to somebody about 2 weeks ago. But I know the issue of Havana syndrome is an excellently, well, I won't say excellent because that connotes that I'm supportive. It is an extremely, let me put it that way, important message that we need to look into and keep pushing. You're definitely on something there. I think that we really need to deal with that. All right, on the message board, Pauline McCullough said, I read Anwar Sadat of Egypt's biography. His father was Egyptian and his mother was Sudanese. Okay. I'm doing a lot of reading as I'm traveling. I spend my time on airplanes doing a lot of reading. And there's no reason, even for people that are lazy readers, not to read now because they have audio books. And many of the books you can just audio and just listen to them. And the writer reads them to you. The last, I guess, two or three books that I wrote, I did the audio myself. It's in my voice. People need to not be programmed by what others decide you need to pay attention to. You need to program yourself. Pick some books, periodicals, educate yourself. You know, being that I host radio and TV and in the thick of things with Nan, I get online every morning about 4:45 in the morning. I get up about 4 and get myself washed up and ready and go online and then go to the gym. And part of why I do a little search online and in the morning before I go to the gym is while I'm working out, I'm thinking and strategizing on what I've worked out on. Then when I come back, I will read the newspapers. You know, some people is online and don't read newspapers. That's old school, my daughter say. Some old people read the papers and don't try to work online. I do both. Because there's some things that are in the paper that's not online, and there's some things online that don't make the paper. I want to know it all. And so I can address it intelligently, not only on my shows, but address it intelligently in my life. Know what's going on in the world in which you live. And don't be narrow-minded, where you only go to the same thing all the time and are concerned about only what is being told of you. Don't be programmed. Get the information. Look around you at the environment that you're in and see, you know, when people talk about affordability, that's not just a cable news network issue. It is an issue that is absolutely something that affects all of us. And I would strongly suggest people be very cognizant of that. I see Yahudashi's name. I know I'm saying it incorrectly, but he's saying, there is no doubt in my mind that they used that Havana syndrome weapon on Joe Biden during that debate in 2024 against Donald Trump. It's interesting. Interesting. And I see the mayor, Rodney Jones, says I'm reading Black AF History by Michael Harriet. I just ordered The Black Effect by Mickey L. Allen. And I think that is important that we stay on top of things. Manuel Murphy is saying, been doing that since high school via current events. 55 years later, I read and watch local and cable news networks, especially with AI. I have dig a little deeper. Very wise, very wise. And that's what we have to do. You have more access to information now than we ever had. We just need to access it and act accordingly to protect ourselves, our families, and our interests. No question about it. You got to remember, a lot of the movements that opened doors for us operated without social media. Martin Luther King nor Malcolm X ever knew what a cell phone was. Both of them was killed before there was cell phone. Didn't know what email was. Didn't know what Instagram was. Didn't know what YouTube was. They were able with rotary phones and working with their hands to build movements that opened doors and kept them open for decades. So what excuse do we have? All right, I think they got the phone straight. Let me go to the live line. Good afternoon. You're keeping it real with Al Sharpton.
1: Good afternoon, mentor. You know, I wasn't going to let the day pass by without calling to say happy birthday to my leader, my big brother, and my co-counsel.
0: Attorney General of Black America, Ben Crump, glad to hear your voice. How you doing?
1: Hey, we are fighting on the front line. And, Rev, you know, I didn't get to call you, but it was so special seeing all the young people in Atlanta, Georgia, and Wisconsin take to the streets in activism for Nolan Wells.
0: Yeah.
1: You should feel very proud, Rev, because your testament of leadership, how we stand up against injustices, is what we saw on full display this weekend. So I say happy birthday and I tip my hat to you for that, Reverend Al. That was you and your leadership that made that happen.
0: Well, I was proud of it. I saw it on social media, and some of our chapter members, our youth department in Atlanta, goes to that college, and they were part of it. And I'm proud of them. That's where, you know, you have movements where things happen and you ain't got to be there, and you can sit back and encourage them. And I think them young people, they initiated it on their own, did it on their own, huge numbers. You can go on social media and see how the huge turnout they had was excellent and was heartwarming. And it means a lot to that family who has suffered unnecessary abuse. But that's why we've got to keep it going, because that could be any one of us.
1: Amen. And thank you for answering the bell, Rev. I know you get so many calls, and just like nobody would know of Trayvon Martin, wouldn't know of Ahmaud Arbery, Breonna Taylor, George Floyd, and so many others, unless you answered the bell. And we can't ever say thank you enough. As I do often in private, I shout it from the mountaintops in public, because we got to give you your flowers. You are our civil rights leader, and I don't take that lightly.
0: Well, I thank you. You've been nothing but a straight-up brother since I met you many years ago, fighting a case, and you were unknown black lawyer just wanting justice in Florida, and you have had more integrity and courage than any lawyer I've ever worked with, and I've worked with a lot of them, and that's why I say you laugh, but I say it's true. They tell me Ben Crump's on the phone. I head to the airport. I get the details later. Wherever you say I need to be, I swear I'm going to be. I don't have to vet it. I don't have to check it. You are a man of integrity and courage and the best lawyer that we've got in our times. Now, people get mad till they get sad. I'm saying it because I believe it. All right, Ben Crump, thank you. Give my love to Mama.
1: I will, Rev. God bless. Happy birthday.
0: All right, thank you. Let's take a break. 1-877-532-5797. 1-877-532-5797. Shopton, keeping it real. Be right back. Keep it real. Keep it real.
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5: 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And I heard a lot about crime.
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0: 1-877-532-5797. The lines are open again, so you that are calling in, call in at 1-877-532-5797. It is Exhale Friday. And let me go back to the message board while we line up the phone calls. I see Cornelius Williams saying, "Happy birthday, Reverend Al Sharpton. May God continue to bless you with many more years. Have a blessed birthday and keep up the good work. I'm fighting with you for truth and justice." Well, thank you, Cornelius, and you keep fighting too, and let us do what we were born to do. You know, I often quote that one of the most significant statements that stayed with me in life was by Mark Twain. He said, "The two most important moments in life are the moment that you are born and the moment you find out why you were born." And I thank God from a young age I found out why I was here. And I'm going to keep doing it as long as I am here. Do what I'm supposed to do. Let me go to D, my dear friend, my buddy in Atlanta, Georgia, Northwest Atlanta. D.
1: Reverend Al, happy birthday. And I heard you mention your birthday was coming up the other day. And I remember last night I just included you in our prayers.
0: Thank
1: in
0: you.
1: My prayers. And we need to do that for you, Reb. Reb, happy birthday. Reb, if I could sing, I would sing happy birthday to you. But so many people would turn off the radio. So I'm not gonna do that. Reb, you know the late Reverend Dr. Barbara Lewis King over at Hillside
0: yep.
1: used to say there are no coincidences in this world. While I was waiting to speak to you, I jotted down Ben Crump. I want to mention to Reverend Al about Ben Crump. And then Ben Crump came on.
0: Yeah.
1: People were talking about some of the books that they have read recently. Our book club just finished reading Worse Than a Lie by Ben Crump.
0: Wow.
1: His first book.
0: Wow.
1: His first book. And Mr. Crump, Attorney Crump, if you're listening, we thoroughly enjoyed that book.
0: Wow.
1: It was excellent. But, Rob, let me tell you this. I got an email today. Some kind of way I got on the wrong list, and this email came from the Georgia Republican Party.
0: Okay.
1: And they're saying that they just have a few more days to go, and the email says, "We're trailing the Democrats in the one key metric that's the most important signal our party is ready for election day. We're not sure about verified voters, and they want me to verify." Well, they sent this to the wrong person, and I'm going to forward this to about 50 or 60 of my friends and relatives
0: right.
1: to tell them we can win in Georgia. They need some of these black, well, some of the Negroes in Georgia to vote Republican. If we stand together, Rep, we can elect Keisha,
0: right.
1: Ossoff, Judge Penny, the whole group of them. If we don't fall for these little ads, well, this multimillionaire, he'll show a few black folk in his ads. But he keeps saying that he wants to govern like Trump. That's what they need to remember. So I know for a fact now through this email that they did not mean to send me. They did not mean to send me this email. I am not a Republican. I would never vote. I'm not a MAGA. I would never. My parents were Republicans. There's a difference between these MAGA folk and the old Republican Party.
0: Oh, no doubt
1: so
0: about it.
1: I want to tell Georgia, stand strong. Vote early if you can. We can do this. They are worried. And if you haven't had a chance to read Attorney Crump's book, Rep, you'll enjoy it. Get that
0: book.
1: Oh,
0: no, it's a great book. He sent it to me when it first came out. It's a great book. You're right. Thank you for
1: And tell
0: your
1: him
0: call.
1: I'm waiting for the next one. Have a good day, Rep, and
0: All
1: happy
0: right.
1: birthday.

0: Thank you for that. And I'll see you at Mother Bethel at the end of the month. I'm there for you, Big Bethel. Let's go to my dear friend, activist extraordinaire in Chicago, one and only Sister Pam. Sister Pam, you're keeping it real with Al Sharpton.
1: Hi, Reverend Sharpton. How are you?
0: I'm doing well. How are you?
1: Overall, we in Chicago are well, gearing up to try to reelect our mayor and get the governor in, as well as attempting to get Julianne Stratton in as a U.S. Senate.
0: Right.
1: So, Reverend Sharpton, I wish I could sing. And when I heard the young lady sing, Reverend Sharpton, I thought about how much untapped talent we have in our community. It doesn't get the exposure or get the opportunity to be represented in the music industry, because I thought she could be a powerful singer.
0: Wow.
1: So that reminded me of that. But Reverend Sharpton, may I just quickly read just a little writing? This is from our family, so just to let you know kind of what we're thinking. And it's just real short. So, and this is just kind of a birthday message to you. So we're saying happy birthday to you. We pray that you're blessed for all that you do. We know you, family, friends, will celebrate your special day in a special way. So from the depths of our hearts, please know we appreciate your work in calling out politics and the problems you fix. So one of the best gifts we can give you is to flip Congress in November 2026. And I hope that kind of covers your work, and so that you know how we feel about you. And then also just the work in politics that we must do. We must be very serious about removing the power and then eventually the adjudicated rapist in the White House, who is so unserious about helping the people. And that means we've got to vote and get out. So that's just our special birthday message to you, Reverend Sharpton. I hope you liked it.
0: I love it. I appreciate it so much.
1: You're wonderful, and have many, many more birthdays. And we need to support NAN, all of our civil rights organizations here in Chicago, Rainbow Push, the churches that are doing the work, and the civil rights organizations that are on the front line of this fight against fascism. Let's call it what it is.
0: That's what it is.
1: And then let's begin the work of removing it. So thank you, Reverend Sharpton, for all that you do.
0: All right. Thank you. And I really appreciate it. That poem is touching. And when people go out of their way to do something creative that they don't normally do, is special to me. I don't take any of that for granted. And I certainly don't take Sister Pam for granted. And all my friends, again, I'll be in Chicago on Monday dealing with both AI lessons and the Border Brigade rally with Maureen Forte. You can go on our website. I'm going to post in the morning exactly where and what time we'll be on Monday. But I'll be there Monday with Maureen Forte and National Action Network Chicagoland. Let's go to Emily in San Diego, California. Emily.
2: Hi, Reverend Al. Happy birthday.
0: Thank you. Thank you.
2: Yes. To Pam, who's just on the phone about the untapped talent, I am a DJ on the internet who has a couple of platforms.
0: Okay.
2: So I wanted to give some information, but not on the air.
0: Okay. All right, well.
2: Okay.
0: Let y'all
2: I wanted to ask a question. As a DJ, what can I do to help spread the good music?
0: All right. Thank you for your call. And y'all pick up so she can give me some information off air. But I think the thing you do to spread the good music is use your DJ skills to promote and play and therefore make vogue again good music. I was on Ari Melba's show last week with Grandmaster Flash, who was one of the first to start as a disco using the turntables. And we were talking about how people have come in and perverted it by putting in negative music, self-degrading stuff. You use that skill you have to bring a message of determination, of excellence, of pride. People respond to a beat. Get the right beat music with the right lyrics in their head so they don't only move their hips, but they move their mind. Thank you for your call, and I'll get the information from our team there once they pick up. Let's take a break. Be right back. Keeping it real. Shouting.
3: Keeping it real.
0: 1-877-532-5797. We'll be right back.
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5: It's Sybil Wilkes with what we need to know. President Trump issued a direct ultimatum to Tehran, telling reporters that Iran must accept a fair diplomatic agreement or cease to exist. Speaking before departing Washington for a multi-state campaign swing, the president asserted the U.S. Navy maintains complete control over the Strait of Hormuz with record oil flowing and describing Iran's economy as ruined. Mr. Trump toured a Peterbilt Motors facility in Denton, Texas, outside of Dallas Thursday, kicking off a tour with stops in Oklahoma and Alabama to support Republican candidates ahead of the midterms. A Fly Dubai pilot is being celebrated as a hero after safely landing a commercial jet carrying 174 passengers despite being stabbed in the cockpit. Authorities report Captain Smith McCarr sustained injuries when his co-pilot attempted to crash the aircraft, but the wounded captain unlocked the cockpit door to allow passengers to enter and subdue the attacker. And the Indian Prime Minister praised Captain McCarr for his extraordinary courage. Judicial news in Massachusetts. A state judge rejected a legal motion to dismiss murder charges against Lindsay Clancy. Judge William Sullivan denied defense arguments seeking a finding of not guilty in the 2023 deaths of her three young children. Clancy's initial trial resulted in a deadlocked jury over her insanity defense, with her next scheduled court hearing set for November 2nd. So picture this. Police in Charlotte, North Carolina, intercepted two men driving down a busy city street in a living room love seat that was mounted across two scooters. Viral photos of the motorized couch spread quickly online, though officers did not disclose if citations were issued. Really? And one more thing to know. Happy birthday tomorrow. Reverend Al Sharpton is the birthday dude. To subscribe to my free daily newsletter, please visit SybilWilkes.com. For all the news 24/7, go to News1.com. I'm Sybil Wilkes. Be informed. Be empowered.
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2: Dawana Burroughs, president of the Institute for Coaching Innovation. To start this business, the decisions I had to make was, one, was there a market for it? Two, could I make money doing it? And three, for how long? So the first thing I had to do was to assess how important was this content. Starting this company was, for me, the answer to a problem that wasn't solved. How can we have more coaches from different countries that represented different community groups, that represented different segments of our population, so that people could feel like they could have the coach of their choice? So coaching education became my primary focus, but then I had to specialize in making sure we had the type of variety that allow people to say, I found the coach of my choice.
1: This is Boss Talk. 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
17: And what I'm looking at in the streets of D.C., the streets of Baltimore, Chicago, L.A., and anywhere else in Philadelphia, where violence is off the chain.
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17: 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They pulled her in the back room, and you ain't heard nothing come out of her mouth since, because that is the reality with us.
18: Just keep it real.
17: 77% of every black home in America is headed by a single mother. If we're going to get a hold on these crimes, and you see this man has just issued the National Guard, the feds have taken over D.C., who they going to lock up? Our people.
18: Sharpton keeps it real.
19: Trump is at it again, deploying the military and National Guard to D.C. Yeah, that is a fact. You know, people talk about this is almost a police state. It is a police state in Washington. This is going to lead to some confrontations between police and citizens.
20: It's the nation's capital. It's the nation's capital.
18: From the National Action Network corporate headquarters in New York, keeping it real. It's XL Friday. And now, America's number one civil rights leader, the Reverend Al Sharpton.
21: Yo, keeping it real. I am your host, Reverend Al Sharpton, 1-877-532-5797. Let 1-877-532-5797. And on the message board, you can leave a message and post it, and I'll read as many as I can on www.nationalactionnetwork.net. I see Sun Cam on the message board saying, wishing you a happy birthday, Reverend Al. The Lord bless you and keep you. Make his face shine on you and be gracious to you. The Lord turn his face toward you and give you peace. You couldn't get a better birthday wish for somebody than that. I love it. Thank you so much, Sun Cam, for that. Let me go back to the phone. Let me go to Manhattan, New York, to Wale. Wale, you're keeping it real with Al Sharpton. Is Wale there? Or the phones went back down. All right. Well, something's going on with the board there in Dallas where our phone lines are handled. So as soon as they get it straight, I'll go back to the phone lines. I see Evangelist Shirley Carter Tribble on the message board saying, happy birthday, Reverend Al. May God grant you many, many more. Enjoy your day and weekend. God bless. And let me say, I give morning thoughts every morning before dawn, before I go to the gym, after I come back. And one of the things that I said this morning is on Fridays I usually give a weekend thing that I want people to work on with me. And I said that we need to work on our reflections. And that last comment I read reminds me of that. That life is never all the way good or bad. But at some point you can get in life where you reflect on your journey. And what you learned from bad experiences, what you learned and was able to advance from good experiences, and share it with your children, your grandchildren. And don't just give them the rosy-colored picture. Talk about the mistakes you made. Talk about things that you did that was a little off base. Because they need to understand when they make a mistake, that's not the end of their life, because grandma did it. And look, she made it through her. Granddad did it. I think we try to build these false images of purity to our children, which makes them have complexes or worse when things happen in their life. We need to be as candid and honest with them as we can be to prepare them for life so they don't feel that because they may have stumbled and even fell, that their life was over. I tell my daughters and I tell young people that I talk to in NAN or around the country, I learned more from falling than I did from strutting. Because first I learned how to get up. And second I learned how I didn't want to fall, so I would try to stay up. But if I erase all that from my memory and don't share that with my children, I'm robbing them of knowing that there's nothing exceptional about falling down. It is inexcusable, though, to rest, to lay down. You know, I often say in speeches and sermons, if somebody knocks you down, that's on them. If you stay on the ground and relax on the ground, complaining about somebody knocked you down, that's on you. Your job, if you've been knocked down, is to get up. And that's what we're saying in politics, in civil rights, in real life. Get up. Trump, in my opinion, winning was a mistake. Some in our own community didn't want to vote for a woman to be president. And you see what it reaped us. And we're only 2 years and change in. But rather than try to justify what can't be justified, and rather than lay there and say, oh, ain't nothing we could do, get up. I tell people everywhere I go, how are you afraid of somebody you already beat? You know, Trump is strong. We can't beat him. We beat him in 2020. Joe Biden won. Trump's still trying to lie that he won that election. He lost. He can be beat if we stand up and we do what needs to be done. All right, the phone lines are back up, 1-877-532-5797. I see you, James Green, on the message board saying Reverend Sharpton, Reverend J.C. Green from Aiken, South Carolina, near James Brown, wishing you a happy birthday. And remember that Jesus rested. Enjoy your birthday. May God continue to keep you and keep you. I appreciate that, and I absolutely thank you for your call. Let me see if I can get Wale now. Wale in Brooklyn, New York. Wale, are you keeping it real with Al Sharpton?
0: Reverend Al.
21: Yeah.
0: I sang this song to you a long time ago, and something in my spirit wanted me to give you a couple of bars. You ready?
21: I'm ready.
0: Sorry. Okay. Jesus, the Lamb, the great I am, wonderful and majesty, the Word in whom I stand, giver of life to every man. I lift my head and worship in your presence. One more verse. Jesus, the Lamb, the great I am, wonderful and majesty, the Word in whom I stand, giver of life to every man. I lift my
2: shall be. Hallelujah.
21: All right. Thank you for that. That's wonderful. Wow. Thank you, Wale. I appreciate that. Serenading me on my eve of my birthday. Sister Wale. Let's take a break. Be right back. Keeping it real. Shopton. Be right back.

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1: It's Sybil Wilkes with what we need to know. New York's governor appointed a special prosecutor Thursday to oversee the investigation into a woman's allegations that she was gang raped at a Cornell University fraternity house, saying that she lost faith in the local district attorney's ability to handle the case. So Governor Kathy Hochul signed an executive order appointing the office of New York Attorney General Letitia James as the special prosecutor to oversee the investigation, which was closed without charges. Documents and text messages reveal the alleged victim told campus police that fraternity members bragged after drugging and assaulting her in 2024. In Tennessee, death row inmate Krista Pike was hospitalized in critical condition, receiving emergency medical care following a failed execution attempt by lethal injection. Defense attorneys report Pike remained breathing and snoring after receiving two doses of phenobarbital and enduring at least seven needle insertions, prompting her legal team to petition the governor for a sentence commutation while all state executions remain paused. Cybersecurity experts are warning the public about sophisticated scams targeting Apple's upcoming foldable iPhone Duo. Researchers at Malwarebytes identified fraudulent pre-order websites offering $500 vouchers designed to deploy malicious software and steal sensitive personal data. 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One more thing to know. Happy birthday tomorrow, Reverend Al Sharpton. 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For all the news 24/7, go to News1.com. I'm Sybil Wilkes. 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
5: 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I was told the language was too graphic and that some people would be offended, so they changed the words. So here it is. Right now, right here, we are victims of attack by some we know, but many more nameless and faceless people living in the shadows. The first defense of both sides is usually to act as if it never happened. Then, the perpetrators start disagreeing with each other about the particulars of the attack, sometimes calling it victimless. The time is now to bring the attack to a halt. We must stand up and use our vote this November to declare that we are no longer going to allow ourselves to be victims. We must be heard. You must vote this November in order to stop the assault on us, because the reality is we are the ones who are battered and bruised.
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1: Hi, it's Governor Westmore. 5 years ago, one of the first places I visited before announcing my campaign was the local barbershop to talk to some guys about their priorities. And I heard a lot about crime.
2: Two of my students got shot. It's dealing with that stuff every single day, and they demonize as if we have a choice to live the way that we live. In this moment, like you said, it's a systematic thing.
1: I made a commitment that if I became governor, public safety would be my top priority. And that's exactly what we've done. We made record investments in local law enforcement. We worked with community leaders and provided those coming home a second chance at life. Now, violent crime is at a 40-year low in Maryland. We've got a lot more work to do, but we are making historic progress. Let's keep going.
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0: Compton. It's XL Friday, 1-877-532-5797. 1-877-532-5797. I see James Thomas saying on our message board, Byron Donalds was condescending and telling them at the town hall that they needed to stop voting Democrat and give a Republican a chance. So far, that didn't work out so well. James, I agree with you, James. Let's go to Milwaukee, Wisconsin, talk with Fred. Fred, you're keeping it real with Al Sharpton.
1: Hey, how are you doing, Reverend Sharpton?
0: I'm doing well.
1: First, you know, hope you have a wonderful birthday tomorrow. Two, for the parents that have college students that, you know, won't be home when the election, the midterms start, you know, if they haven't got their mail-in ballot, you know, to make sure they do everything to, so they can cast their vote and be counted. You know, so it's important to do it now because, you know, you don't have that much time to go.
0: Right.
1: Then the last thing I wanted to ask you, where do we go or what site to hear your daily morning thoughts?
0: Go on Instagram, Real-Sharpton. Real-Sharpton. I do it every morning between 4:30 and 5:15 and head to the gym. I do some more and then after. And then you can go there now, Real-Sharpton, and go back and see all of them that's posted. I never take them down. But I do it at least two and most times three every morning. I get up early. I get up around 4, do prayer and meditation for about a half hour, and then I do my morning thoughts.
1: Okay. All right, that's all today, so I won't vent today.
0: All right. Thank you, Fred. No problem. Thank you. Let's go to Jason in Washington, D.C. Jason.
2: Reverend Al, how are you, sir?
0: I'm doing very well. How are you?
2: I'm doing fine. It's been quite a while since I've spoken to you. I just want to take this time to tell you, congratulate you on your 15 year of television programming and all. I also wanted to wish you a happy birthday. Yours is on the 3rd. Mine is on the 23rd.
0: All right.
2: Yeah.
0: Right.
2: So I just wanted to say that and want to appreciate everything you've done for us in the black community. We all appreciate that. And I think this is just my own feeling now. I think we're going to be successful in the midterms. I've been watching a lot of the coverage on TV about the programs that the Democrats are using to try to instill into the young people how important it is to vote. And I think Barbara Amwine and her team are down in the South trying to get the college students voting in the university colleges and the universities. So I have a good feeling. And I think with your information, you know, as getting out the vote for everyone, I think I think people are waking up. I mean, there has been a time when it seems as though that, you know, people weren't up, you know, they weren't really excited about this, what's going on. And I think there wasn't a poor show out. But I think over time, I think people are beginning to realize that this clown that we have in the White House now is not doing anything to try to help the people of the United States. And so I think people beginning to realize that. I think they're opening up their eyes to see what this guy is all about. And I think that may show up favoritism in the midterm elections. But I have a question that I wanted to ask you, and I've been thinking about this for a while. If a Democratic nominee was elected to a high-ranking office, and it was required that the Mike Johnson was to swear them in, and say Mike Johnson refuses to swear them in. What recourse does that nominee have in order to secure that position?
0: That's a very good question. I don't really know the definitive answer. I would assume that whoever second to the speaker in Congress could do the swearing in and be just as official. But I can't say that I know that. And I can't say that it is a out of bounds question given how crazy these people are. I would not be surprised if we're not faced with that. I think the best thing to do is make sure that he's no longer speaker by taking the House on November, in November. But you're right. You can't overestimate how much they've changed the rules and the customs under Donald Trump. He respects nothing, even with his party, with the country. He's just a disruptor, and he's proud of it. And I was saying to some of the people at MS Now this morning, in between breaks, I did Morning Joe about 90 minutes, and I was saying to them that, you know, when I looked at this week, Time Magazine story that he did, I'm wondering whether he's not starting to diminish in terms of his mentality, because he's all over the place.
2: Right.
0: And just saying all kind of crazy stuff and using profanity in between words. I mean, you have to at some point say, has he lost it? Because some of the things he's doing is just totally irrational.
2: Right.
0: And I think that people, you know, everybody worried about Biden, and I saw Biden Saturday night at the, or Friday night at the retirement for Lee Saunders. And, you know, physically he's challenged, but mentally he was wide alerted, bringing whatever he wants. But I'm wondering about whether they're telling us all that we need to know about the stability of this president. Because it's irrational what he's doing. It just makes no sense at all. At all. He gets up rambling at speeches. It's just something's going on there.
2: Right, exactly. Do you think that this Amendment 25, I know they have a, why don't they try to use that to try to get him out of office? I mean, do you think there's enough people that would be willing to try to substantiate that in order to use that to get him out of office? Or do you think that there's just too many people that would oppose it?
0: I think that I don't know that you can get a vote because they don't have the majority. The Democrats had the majority of the House or the Senate, and you need that vote. So the best vote to do is to vote ourselves and get them out of the majority. Then you can do all of that. But you can't do it as minority parties, and that's what they're counting on. That's one of the reasons he does not want to lose. He knows if the Democrats take control, that he is going to not only face a possible impeachment again, but if they get the Senate, he'll face removal, and he'll face investigations before these committees under oath. Him, his cabinet members, all of them are up for grabs. Even the outside cases that many of us are concerned about, what happened with DEI, what happens with these suspicious hangings and other things in the South. If we've got the majority of these committees, we can summons and subpoena people back in and have to testify under oath. That's the way to do this. That's why politics is not some hobby or some game. It's the real thing. And I think that's what we need to do. And we need to do it with a passion.
2: Right. I understand. Let me see. And there was another question I wanted to ask you, too. I forgot. if I think about it, I don't want to waste your time. I'll call you back.
0: All right. Thank you for your call, and thank you for listening. No, I think, and I feel people. that are asking these questions because they want to, how do we get out of this mess? We're going to have to dig our way out, just like we let them dig us in. Let's take a break. Be right back. Keeping it real, keeping it real, keeping it real.
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Now, Shopton, Exhale Friday. Let me remind you by way of announcements, don't you miss Politics Nation with Al Shopton live this weekend. I'll be on tomorrow, Saturday, and on Sunday live at 5 p.m. Eastern Time. And we'll have on the candidates that are running, Senate candidate from South Carolina, congressional candidates from Ohio. I'm going to have on the candidates from Iowa, as well as some of the governor, one of the governors. I'm going to have the ranking member of the Budget Committee to break down what Trump is doing with money, Congressman Brendan Boyle of Pennsylvania. And some people are hoping Boyle runs against Fetterman. I'm going to have him on. So watch both nights, 5 p.m. Eastern Time on MS Now, and you that are in the tri-state area, New York, Connecticut, or New Jersey, meet me or beat me in the morning to the Saturday Action Rally. It is going to be a special day. It's my birthday. My actual birthday is tomorrow, and the governor and mayor and others are coming by. But I'm also going to be dealing with policy. I'm not just taking birthday cake. I'm going to be dealing with this, what we need to do with these voting brigades, and what we need to do to get people out in mass, and the issues. This unemployment number that just dropped, 7.0% black unemployment, 3.6% white. We need to deal with this. So be at the Saturday Action Rally. Get there early because of the birthday. I'm sure people be getting there early, and you want to get in the main room, if not in the overflow room. But be there. We're there 9 to 11 tomorrow morning. And then, of course, you that are not in the New York, Connecticut, New Jersey area, you can watch it live on Impact Television, on NationalActionNetwork.net, and on YouTube/NAN, or on AME Zion.com.

0: mobilizing and moving forward with our voter brigade. I know had a call with some of our Midwest folks, and you gave us our orders very clear, loud and clear, that we've got to make sure we get folks engaged throughout our communities. And so Lori Parks is coming back with all the information that we need to make sure that we are ready to organize across the state, across the Midwest, and across the country.
1: Oh yeah, Lori Parks was with us in Ohio, in Cleveland, Ohio the other night. Great turnout, and people from all over Ohio, all over the Midwest was there under the leadership and coordination of the irreplaceable president of the Greater Cleveland chapter of the National Action Network, Dr. Marcia McCoy. I know you should be still smiling that proud the people turned out for you, Dr. McCoy. I don't hear her.
2: Reverend, can you hear me?
1: I hear you now, yes.
2: Hello? Thank you. Reverend Dr. Professor Al Sharpton, you delivered a profound message of hope to those in attendance for the Voter Brigade rally here in Cleveland. The Men of Power has joined in with the National Action Network, and on Monday, October the 5th, which is the last day to turn in voter registration forms and register per people for the upcoming November 3rd election, we got to turn them in before 9 p.m. So Monday evening, we're hitting the school, and this evening we will be at a few homecomings. So if you want to get involved or get engaged, call me, 216-374-0913. 216-374-0913 for more information. And Reverend Sharpton, I got to give kudos to our 98-year young man with the mule, Reverend Dr. Bishop E. T. What an introduction of our leader. What kind of man is this?
1: Let me tell you something. I got it on tape, his introduction. I'm going to tell people as I travel, don't introduce me, just play the tape, because nobody will ever introduce me like that. No, the bishop is in a class by himself.
2: I mean, and your daughter said, you asked your daughter, how old do you think he is?
1: Yeah.
2: And when you told her, she said, what?
1: Yeah, she said he may be in his 60s. I see 98 years old, got more energy, run up and down them steps, talk, preach. I mean, God really blessed us with Bishop E.T. Cavaniss.
2: One last thing I want to share. Quit talking about us, Reverend Sharpton, talking about 50-year-olds can't have walk, can't have get up out the bed. Right. I'm sorry. I'm a little off track. But the Midwest is the best. And we wanted to kick off your birthday. We want to brag about that. We get bragging rights.
1: Yeah, you
2: come on, Bishop.
3: Dr. Al Sharpton.
1: Yes, sir.
3: Love you, my man. Dr. Charles Williams.
0: Yes, sir.
3: Love you, my man.
0: Love you.
3: Hold my mule, my brother.
0: Yes, sir. Yes.
3: The midterm election is 32 days away. Never has there been such a quintessential and consequential election to determine the future of America and American democracy than right now. Now occupying the Oval Office in the nation today is a convicted, conflicted, wannabe king and dictator, a racist, bigoted, avowed white nationalist supremacist, who is determined to turn America into an authoritarian, totalitarian state where only the millionaires and the billionaires rule. This while justice and freedom weep. Constitutional mandates are being overrun, and law and order are in the power of crooks and criminals. Silent cowards are allowing this regime to weapon.

0: weaponize the Justice Department to harass law-abiding citizens. Illegal tariffs are being imposed that take money from the poor, and war is initiated to drain the economic lifeblood of people's ability to live. Because of the billions of dollars lost in a losing war with Iran, a rogue nation, food prices, gas prices, child care, health care, farm prices, inflation, and other deleterious consequences are crushing the life out of John Q. Public. Pet vanity projects, pet vanity golden statues, golden ballrooms, golden arches, reflective pools are sending average people to the welfare line and the food bank for survival. Your affordability for housing is in jeopardy. This is a Hitler-like Putin lover who loves himself more than anybody else, his own narcissistic self. He is a president who boldly declares that he does not care about your finances, even a little bit. He fires thousands of government workers and inviscerates and obliterates 60 years of diversity, equity, and inclusion, plus trying to deny the people's right to vote so as to cheat and steal an upcoming election. All of this is a way to put we the people, by the people, for the people, out of business. This America becomes the pariah of a country where freedom is denied and the people be damned. The clock is ticking, and the loss of freedom and democracy are in hospital intensive care. If the democratic voices of this democracy don't cry loud and get up and get out to those polls, we're going to be in terrible shape. Democracy is going to be at risk. Wake up, America. Send these demons back to where they belong, hell and damnation. God bless America and get us all fired up to get out there and vote and change the topography of this nation right now. Thank you, Doctor.
1: Thank you, Bishop.
2: Ditto,
1: thank you.
2: Ditto, ditto.
1: All right. Thank you so much. And thank you to you, our Cleveland, Greater Cleveland Chapter President. Let me remind you, I will be in Chicago on Monday. I'm going to do the birthday and the rallies and the TV shows all weekend, preaching Sunday morning in Harlem and for Reverend Kilgore's anniversary, and then going to Chicago right after I get through the show Sunday night. We're going to be there. You can see on the social media page. Our AI Fluency Initiative will be at 6 p.m. We'll be there earlier with our voting brigade with Sister Maureen Forte. I'll be there all day. You in the Chicagoland area, come and be with me at the rally and at the Fluency Initiative. And then the following, at the end of the week, I'm going to Tallahassee, Florida. Reverend R.B. Holmes anniversary. I'm going to preach it that Sunday, but we're going to have rallies as well as AI Initiative. I'm on the road because I'm determined that we must not let this regime go unchecked. So we need to go in these areas, particularly these areas that they didn't think we would show up, and now the polls are telling them they better worry because Texas may go and Florida may go and Georgia may go and Michigan may go, things that they won last time. And look at what we got for it. And I'm saying, don't cry over spilt milk. Let's put some powder in the milk and turn it brown. Let me thank all of you that called in, listened in, you that called in and couldn't get through. Let me thank Reverend Williams coming on phones got straight. Let me thank all of you. And remember, thank you for all the birthday wishes you gave. Spike Lee calling in, our Attorney General Ben Crump calling in. Remember, whatever you do, wherever you go, however you feel, tell somebody, tell anybody, tell everybody. The Reverend Al told you personally, keep it real. Keep it real. Keep it real. Keep it real. I'll talk to you on Monday.
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4: It's Sybil Wilkes with what we need to know. The family of Renee Good, the 37-year-old American mother of three, shot and killed by federal immigration officers in Minneapolis, filed a major lawsuit against the United States government and former Trump administration officials. The federal wrongful death complaint names ICE agent Jonathan Ross and former Homeland Security Secretary Kristi Noem, alleging an unconstitutional civil rights conspiracy surrounding the fatal January shooting that occurred as Ms. Good drove away from local public demonstrations. In Mississippi, law enforcement authorities in Oxford arrested two men following an intensive investigation linking the deaths of two Ole Miss students to illegal drug distribution and commercial kratom sales. 18-year-old Aiden Hamilton and 20-year-old Robert Strange were found deceased on campus last month near packages of kratom, prompting a tactical law enforcement raid on a local Oxford smoke shop. In Washington, a federal judge officially dismissed all criminal charges with prejudice against former U.S. Olympic canoeist David Hearn. The 67-year-old athlete was arrested earlier this year and accused of vandalizing the Lincoln Memorial reflecting pool after removing a small piece of peeling paint from the water, with a judicial ruling permanently barring federal prosecutors from refiling charges. California technology firm Dyna Robotics unveiled a semi-humanoid workplace robot named Taku, derived from the Japanese word for master craftsman. Designed to execute complex autonomous workflows, including loading laundry machines, folding linens, chopping vegetables, and stocking commercial shelves, company officials report the autonomous robotic system is already deploying across commercial kitchens, hotels, and laundromats nationwide. Nationwide, birthday greetings go out to Reverend Al Sharpton. He's the birthday dude tomorrow. To subscribe to my free daily newsletter, please visit SybilWilkes.com. For all the news 24/7, go to News1.com. I'm Sybil Wilkes. 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
9: The most rewarding part about being the CEO of our business is the fact that I am supporting families, not just my family, the people that are on our teams, the people that we reach every day, the students that actually enroll in our programs, our clients that hire us to do specialized training education. We are changing lives, and the motivation behind that is like a ripple effect. If I'm able to make a difference in this one space and those individuals are able to do the same, then I feel like I'm actually changing the world in my own unique way. And so I am extremely excited to know that I am changing the lives of the people that work for us, but also to the people that trust us to bring us on as their service provider in this space.
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0: My name is DL.
1: What did you set this on, hell? You gotta make her say my name one time here.
0: My name is DL.
2: Ladies and gentlemen, put your hands together for DL Hughley.
1: We were remiss for not saying this yesterday. It is Breast Cancer Awareness Month. And during this month, Junius and I have our very special charity where we touch tatas to save your lives. So if you are without a partner, and because that's generally how it happens, a partner. If you are without a partner, we will do our own.
3: And tell me about this test that you do.
1: Well,
3: what does it include?
4: Especially if you
1: generally
4: also
1: you pull over. You pull over.
3: Okay. It's not a mammogram. Questionable.
1: It's a mammogram. And
4: take a deep breath.
1: Yes. It seems to be everything's fine. Yes.
3: Okay.
1: That's it.
3: That's it.
4: Next.
1: It's been pretty successful. We have a drive through. We have a walk up clinic.
3: And how many patients have you seen? Do you think since you started?
1: Countless.
4: Yeah.
1: Countless.
3: Countless.
1: We're having to bring more people in.
3: I believe you.
4: Especially since we moved our booth from across from Victoria's Secret.
3: Now, are you guys accredited anywhere?
1: No. No.
3: Do you have any kind of medical license or anything?
1: No.
3: Nothing.
4: We're self accredited.
1: Yeah.
3: Gotcha. So this is volunteer.
1: Just sensitive fingers. That's what we have.
4: There you
1: just
4: go. That. Loving, sensitive.
3: Yikes.
1: Yes. Yes. But in lieu of that, don't trust us. I mean, we're the last resort.
4: Yeah.
3: Yeah. Don't trust y'all. That's the best message you can give.
1: Wait a minute.
4: And we just breathe heavy normally.
1: You're not good for business at all. We do wear our shirts this time. Not like last time.
4: Like with babies, that skin to skin thing.
1: Why are your pants off? Don't ask me about my procedures.
4: If you were accredited, you'd know.
3: Exactly.
1: Okay.
3: Yeah. Thank you.
1: Happy birthday to Kelly Ripa. Happy birthday to Sting. When he gets real old, they're going to call him Stung.
3: Yeah. Or Stang.
4: Or Stover.
1: Happy birthday to Freddie Jackson. Remember when you thought Janae was about chicks?
3: I was one of them.
1: Yeah. It's really about his grandmother. It is.
3: No, I believe you. I thought you were going to say something else.
1: Happy birthday to Latasha Scott from Escape. Happy birthday to Avery Brooks. Happy birthday to Melissa Harris Perry. Boy, she picked a bad time to go on strike, huh?
3: She picked the fine time to leave.
1: They can't do without me. Oh, hello, Joy Reid. What are you doing here? Miss Aries Perry, boy, she had it going on. Like, they need me. Mm-mm.
3: Saw how that worked out.
1: Man, oh, man.
3: I'm sure it was many a sleepless night.
1: Man. Happy birthday to Tyson Chandler. Happy birthday to Nat Turner. Posthumously, of course. You know, they ate him.
3: Yeah, I did. Yeah.
1: They boiled him and ate him.
3: Yes.
1: Happy birthday to Mahatma Gandhi. They didn't eat him. He went on a hunger strike.
3: Yeah,
1: happy birthday
3: to
1: Deshaun Holton, a.k.a. Proof of D12 in Detroit. Happy birthday to Groucho Marx, who was hilarious. Happy birthday to George McFarlane, Spanky and the Little Rascals. And happy birthday to Moses Gunn. Those are all possums. We've got a great show lined up for you. Of course, Jasmine will tell us what's trending. It's Friday. Can't hit happy out of the club, so we're going to bring the party straight to you with the Hughley House Party. Right now, here's Faith Evans. It's the DL Hughley Show.

0: That was Faith, Love Like This. Hey, gentlemen, we're trying to do the show, so I don't know what you guys
1: are doing. We're trying to perfect the show.
2: Ooh,
3: well,
2: that'll
3: you.
2: Hold you right there.
3: Wait. That'll hold your ass.
0: Yeah, Skip's just back from trying to give a lethal injection to his paging Dr. Bombay.
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1: Wow, did you see Royce White's interview with Vlad? Yeah, the guy who wants to now sue the WNBA and also sue the NBA as well. Mm.
0: The one
1: because he says if he's not allowed to play or at least, yeah, I guess, be available to be picked up for one of the teams for the draft, he's going to sue him. He's like, listen,
2: good luck.
1: It's not my fault. I woke up one day and I realized that I was a woman. He said, yeah. And you think about it, you know, they say, and now it sounds a little bit tongue in cheek, right? Because he's saying things like, you know, if they say that to qualify as a woman, all you have to do is say, I am a woman.
0: Ain't this a dude who scared his partner, his mother of his kids so bad, he got a 50-year restraining order? Yeah, he does. He has a 50-year restraining order.
1: That might be him.
0: And it isn't, you're not in the league because you're not a woman, because you're a woman. Yeah. You're in the league because you won't fly.
1: Yeah.
0: So if you're going to blow $10 million because you're scared to fly, that don't make you a woman. That makes you a
1: The interview just sounded so silly. Like he was saying things like, I would have shown up with my wig, you know, but it's so hard to deal with it, you know, and it was only 1999. It just sounded so fake and just, I don't know.
0: Because they're still playing a game. Nobody cares about that no more because everybody's starving to death.
1: Yeah, that's exactly right. Nobody cares about it because they're starving.
0: I don't respect the dude to care. Man, I don't care what you have to do. If I was making that much money, I was the number one draft pick. He's a top 10 draft pick. Wasn't he, Skip?
2: Yeah, he was up there, yeah.
0: Man, you sedate me and put me on this plane. Let me get this bread.
1: Yeah. Period. Period.
0: Man.
1: Anyway, finally trending. This is hilarious. This guy took to social media. This has over 500,000 views.
0: What
1: he took to social media because he said that a girl canceled a date with him because of his outfit.
0: What do you have on?
1: Okay, I'm going to show you what he had on. He had on a sequin kind of top. And matching, well, the pants weren't matching, but they were also kind of sequency like.
0: Yeah.
1: They had a lot of sparkles on them. So the pants had sparkles, the top had sparkles. And he went to the internet and was like, yo, what's up with my outfit? Is this bad? And people were like, you look like a disco ball.
0: Oh, wow. He looked like a TV dinner.
1: Yeah.
2: Only Prince can get away with
0: How
2: that.
0: How do you handle a hungry man?
1: You sparkling up.
0: Man handler.
1: Maybe he's just a fly, unique kind of, you know, I don't know, eclectic guy.
0: Yeah,
1: I don't know.
0: Yeah, you know, that doesn't.
3: Yeah,
1: but but my thing is, why did you send a picture of your outfit in the first place?
0: He liked
1: it. What kind of date is this?
0: He liked it.
1: Like, yeah, baby, look what you're getting ready to get. You're getting ready to get all this right here, sparkled up just for you.
0: He looked like he's a background singer in Vegas.
3: A Liberace. Did he play a piano?
0: Yeah. I don't know if it was a sequence. It's all together.
1: I think it was a lot. He's like, I probably dodged a bullet anyway. When you look at my outfit is fly.
0: It's
1: when you look at the pants and the tie, and it is a little shiny. I'm not going to lie.
0: And then he got white socks on.
1: Yeah.
0: Come on, man.
1: I mean, you know, that might be his get down.
0: Yeah.
1: It wasn't hers because she canceled on him and he was pissed. He's like, I was ready.
0: Yeah. I hope one of them tigers from Siegfried and Roy attack
1: him. That's what's trending.
0: What's wrong, Tiger? I got sequins in my teeth.
1: Oh, my gosh.
0: It's the deal. He's the show.
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3: Hi, it's Governor Westmore. 5 years ago, one of the first places I visited before announcing my campaign was the local barbershop to talk to some guys about their priorities. 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
1: It's Friday, and D.L. 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
0: It's the D.L. 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
1: And we're back.
0: We know you're missing happy hour, but don't worry, because we're bringing the party to your house.
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0: It's the Hughley House Party on the D.L. Hughley Show.

0: I ain't scared to go to court. I ain't. I'm 4-1. The only time I didn't win, I didn't hire a lawyer. I thought I could go by myself. I said, I was actually arguing my case in front of the judge. I said, Mr. Your Honor. And he took 3 weeks to rule. He said, the only reason I didn't rule for you because nothing you cited was legal precedent. It took 3 weeks. I fought him to a standstill. But I ended up giving that money to you.
1: We are bringing the party to you with the Hughley House Party. The Jazz Report is coming up in about 10 minutes now. We're going right back to the party on the D.L. Hughley.

0: That is going to wrap up this hour's Hughley House Party. We're going to bring the party straight to you with it every single hour. Now it's time for the Jazzy Report.
1: Woo-hoo! A D.C. judge just shut the door on Trump's vandalism case against that former Olympic canoeist permanently. Yeah. The judge dismissed with prejudice the Justice Department's prosecution of David Hearn, who had been accused or charged with felony destruction of the Lincoln Memorial Reflecting Pool. The judge cited the government's own admission that no crime had occurred after records show the pool's damage actually stemmed from a faulty installation.
0: And well, we could borrow that grand jury for the one in Mississippi,
1: because right? We need it.
0: We need a grand jury. Mm-hmm. They can indict somebody for a pool turning green.
1: Yep.
0: Which is negligence, because you gave it to a contractor that didn't know what the hell he was doing and needed somebody to blame, but
1: that's
0: they can't.
1: It.
0: See, I mean, it's crazy.
1: That's how it is.
2: Yeah, they didn't investigate the kickback. But
1: yeah. Yeah, well, won't. Starting January 1st, 2028, Californians who are 80 and older can opt out of jury service permanently due to a medical condition.
3: I might not make it through the trial.
1: Without even needing a note from the doctor. Seniors can request a permanent exemption by attesting that they have an impairment that renders them incapable of performing jury service.
3: I gotta pee.
1: But if you still want to, you can.
2: I can't afford these good
4: Mitch McConnell, is that you?
3: Yeah, I gotta pee.
2: I can't afford them good depends.
3: I do them.
1: That'll prevent it right there. We don't want you up in here. No, sir.
3: Sleeping. Somebody change that thing. Baby.
1: This ain't a baby.
0: I shouldn't have came in today.
1: You should
0: I
1: die.
0: Should not have. You all right, die. We got we had some great callers this weekend. If you missed them, don't worry. They're coming up in 10 minutes. It's the deal. You can just, somebody change that baby.
5: The truth will speak for itself.
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5: 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And don't worry, you won't lose your job.
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13: All right, so this traffic update sponsored by Crop Metcalf. Looks like things are slow due to a disabled vehicle in the inner loop of the Beltway at Baltimore Avenue out in College Park. We got an accident in Lanham on the outer loop of the Beltway. This one has been moved to the right shoulder between 50 and Annapolis Road. Also moving towards the Wilson Bridge out in Springfield, VA on the outer loop of the Beltway. Watch out for like 21-minute delays. Things are slow. This is on New York Avenue outbound for 4th Street Northeast over towards Bladensburg Road Northeast. South on 295 northbound and northeast from the 11th Street Bridge towards Eastern Avenue. It's also a jammed up traffic situation. If your furnace is making a weird sound, then it sounds like you need an expert. 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As we're looking at a chance for possible storms tonight, and then Saturday turns cooler and it's 69 degrees. I'm Dre Johnson for News Talk 1450 AM WOL, where information is power.
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0: DL Hughley's got you covered on What It Happened Was Friday. It's the DL Hughley Show. And we're back.

0: messing up my love life. That was Usher, Bad Habits. Tuesday, what it happened was Judge Judy said, "We're dumbass. If you don't like America and you want to change it, you should leave.
1: Get out."
0: With a stupid ass Captain Tennille hat on.
2: Please don't sing that song.
0: Her, the only two people I ever knew what they had was her and Rodney Winfield. They're the only two people that won.
3: America has been good to me. I think that it's the greatest country in the world. If you don't like this country, go somewhere else. Don't come to the greatest country in the world, the most successful country in the world, and say, "I want to change it." There are other countries that are the something else that you want. Go there. Go there. But don't come into my home. America is my home. Don't come into my home and say, "I want to change it."
0: Did you agree with it? That's the question we posed to you. You said...
4: My thing is that dealing with Judge Judy, she already on a TV show. I have believe will be happening on her show anyway. I think it's scripted. So... With it being said, I believe that most of their comments be coming off of what scripted things are, and to me, it's a FAFO. We vote or not. If we vote, we vote. We don't, we don't. We still lose in the same situation. And if for us to get out of America, that's crazy. Why would we get out of something we built? If that's the case, I mean, let him go build his own island, and people who want to go with him, go with him. Because as far as I'm concerned, we was good until he got here. And for Judge Judy to say that, every court hearing she's had, I don't believe nothing she's nothing she say or believe in.
5: I think Judge Judy needs to take her colonizer, man, but she knows dang on well you cannot move forward with, without change. If she want to continue to change stagnant, she want to go back to the 1940s, 50s, and early 60s. So she needs to take her colonizing ass back, the old decrepit bat.
6: Well, I think that Judge Judy is a rich white lady expressing her clear misunderstanding of the American plight right now and proving once again that they don't understand privilege. So who is she talking to? Because Obama ran on change, and I wonder if she voted for him, but... I think that it's a very ignorant way to think, and she just either is choosing to be complacent and not see all the really horrible things that are happening in this country right now, or she's just really, really, really, really blind.
7: Well, I think with change comes progression. The lady that was ranting on about this being the greatest country and all this foolishness, you know, we made this country. As African Americans, is what it is. So progression is a part of change, man. And for her to say that like that, man, it's just, it's foolish that they think that we're not a part of this. And to go back where you came, we wasn't bothering nobody when we was at our home. You know, y'all bothered us and brought us over here. So I mean, don't talk foolish. You know, with progression, you know, comes change, man. So I think that the lady was ranting on. She sounds kind of foolish, to be honest with you, man. And I just hate when people go off on ignorance and foolishness like that, man. You know, come on, that things wouldn't change, man. We wouldn't be fighting for this known the world situation, man. It don't make no sense.
8: America is the continent, first of all, and we share the continent with Canadians and Mexicans. So, second of all, you weren't here at the beginning of this country, at the beginning of the United States. It was somebody else here when your ancestors came. So... how is it your country? But that's what they say all the time. They always say, leave, leave, leave. They always take, that's what colonizers do. They always take what was already established.
0: We've had some great callers this week. You'll be hearing them directly in about 5 minutes. It's the D.L. Hughley Show.
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1: What did you set this on, hell? 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
0: My name is DL.
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1: 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So, Jasmine, what had happened Wednesday was a woman tells an emotional story of how she thought her father abandoned her, but later found out it was a mama that kept him away. Take a listen.
3: My parents were married, and then they had me. I guess their marriage was difficult, so they later got divorced. I don't know why. I don't know the details. All I know is that they separated. So I used to be with my mother 1 week, and then I'll go be with my father the next week. Okay? So back and forth. 1 week, my dad never showed up to come and pick me up. I sat by the door, literally waiting and waiting. He never showed up. The following week, I did the same thing. I did this for months, okay? He never came. So I felt so rejected, okay? I still quite literally turn into that little girl when I talk about it. It has changed the trajectory of my life, okay? So I didn't find out until literally recently as an adult that my father did not abandon me. My mother cut him off because she was afraid that he was going to take me from her.
1: What should be the consequence when one parent intentionally keeps the child away from the other parent? That was a question we posed to you. You said,
4: my son is going through the same situation. He pays child support every week. He's caught up on his rears, but he can't seem to talk to the kids. And it's been some months now. I think the last time the kids been over to my house, their Nana, was last year in the summertime. And that was the last time we saw them. The last time. And the mom, she has this, I don't know, some sort of vendetta against, all because she want my son to be with her and the kids. But I have a funny feeling that she's feeding the kids a lot of negativity about their dad. And when the only thing my son, he won't reach out or anything. I mean, he has been reaching out, but it's like, well, I guess I have to wait until the kids get older in order for them to accept me. I said, but what if they don't accept you because of what she's feeding them?
5: Well, basically, I'm one who's going through it myself, dealing with a woman that is, you know, basically keeping me from my child. I've been going through this for about 3 years, 4 years now, and still there's no consequence in the courtroom at all. She's violated plenty of times, and I've never gotten any remedy over it. And I tell her all the time that you're going to make his child resent you when he gets older, because he's going to find out that I've never abandoned him. I stay fighting all the time, and I'm not going to stop. But there needs to be some kind of consequence to this.
6: I think the child should be able to see their parent. Yeah, even if the man is a deadbeat man, a deadbeat father, it should be up to the child to still see their parent and let them figure out what they want to do with their parent. I even let my child make the choice when they were younger. I said, you know what? He's going to find out. I'm not going to tell him anything. I'll take care of him. And he sees who'll take care of him.
7: The consequences to somebody demonstrating that type of behavior of denying a child a healthy life experience with their parent, particularly a black girl with their father, should be severe. However, no matter what the punishment is, there's not going to be a replacement for those opportunity and time, pictures, videos, conversations, cards, and other life experiences connected to the healthy development of that child with their parent, particularly a father. Those aren't going to be replaced. So no matter what the consequences are, opportunity and time is gone. And it's your fault if you were the one involved with helping to contribute to that type of behavior, whether you be just a parent or a parent's henchman, you know.
1: More of what it happened was in 10 minutes on the D.L. Hughley Show. Right after Michael Jackson, it's the D.L. Hughley Show.

0: That was One Voice star T.I. Let him know. Yesterday, we asked the question. There was a woman. What was her name, Jasmine? Who was trying to?
1: Krista.
0: Krista Pike, who the state of Mississippi, state of Tennessee, tried to execute and failed twice. Since they failed the lethal injection, should she be able to go free? That was a question we posed. You said,
2: "Look, I've been in corrections 37 years, been a deputy, sergeant, and a lieutenant. Let that girl go." She working with something different. Let her go. Give her a second chance. Let her live. Let her live, bro. I think she deserves. God got something for her to do. And I never called into these shows, but I'm telling you, let the girl go. I think she gonna do right this time. She ain't gonna bother nobody else.
3: Yes, I know this might sound harsh, but I feel like that Krista Pike should have went ahead and they should have let her die last night, because frankly, her victim has went through so much suffering. This girl was 17 years old. And none of this would have happened not for Krista Pike. That girl was sliced, beaten, had a pentagram carved into her chest. Her head was smashed in with asphalt. And then Krista Pike walked around for 2 days with this part of this girl's skull in her pocket. She had it in her pocket when she was arrested. Now, that's suffering. And I feel like the person that suffered most was this girl's mother. She's waited for 30 years for justice to go all the way from Florida to Tennessee to see this woman executed, only to be for her to go ahead and survive. She still doesn't have her daughter. And the people that support Krista Pike, I guarantee you, if that had been their daughter that went through that suffering, they would not want to see this woman alive.
2: You know, that is interesting that they tried it twice and it didn't work. But I say they should not let her go, let her finish out her sentence, natural life in prison, or they can kill her the same way she killed her victim. Hey, listen, I love y'all. I listen every single day. Please keep doing what y'all doing.
4: You know, living in the state of Tennessee, I feel like, you know, this situation with Krista Pike, the way she murdered her victim and the girl she murdered pled for her life, they need to try it again. They need to re-establish the execution situation and try it again.
5: Third time's a charm. Take her too. She ain't got no quality of life. Don't get up out of here.
6: Well, it's kind of unfortunate. It's kind of unique, but I don't think she should go free just because they demonstrated incompetence. I don't think them messing up absolves her from her murder that she did 50 years ago, how many years ago. But if there is a legal standard, just like double jeopardy for sentencing, and it applies to execution attempts, then legally, then, you know, that would be fine. But I think that they should sue the state of Tennessee, whether it be her lawyer or her, you know, on her behalf or her other people, family, either they're liable for botching it up because that's what they're supposed to do. But I don't think she should just automatically go free unless there's some kind of legal standard. But it doesn't absolve her for what she did. I don't know if she's rehabilitated or not, but it does, you know, I don't know. It doesn't, it's kind of a tricky thing.
7: This is a really interesting situation to me because, first of all, we need to stop trying to play God. And then also, we wait, in the United States, we wait so long to execute a person that they almost forget what they did to be executed. Like, I think we really need to adopt other systems from other countries, you know. And like, she's resilient, apparently. She has built up resistance in the last 30 years being in jail. So kudos to that young lady. But like I said, being seriously, like if they did it, they've been convicted, let's do what you got to do. Eye for an eye.
0: We got, we're going to be bringing the Hughley House Party to you that jumps off in 5 minutes right here on the D.L. 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
4: Hi, it's Governor Westmore. 5 years ago, one of the first places I visited before announcing my campaign was the local barbershop to talk to some guys about their priorities. And I heard a lot about crime.
5: Two of my students got shot. It's dealing with that stuff every single day, and they demonize as if we have a choice to live the way that we live. In this moment, like you said, it's a systematic thing.
4: I made a commitment that if I became governor, public safety would be my top priority. 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We've got a lot more work to do, but we are making historic progress. 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
1: 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I know that.
0: It's the DL Hughley Show. And we're back. 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

0: All right, that wraps up this hour's Jubilee House Party. We're going to bring the party to every single hour. Now it's time to give a deserving someone the Shoe Booty of the Week Award.
1: And now it's time for the Shoe Booty of the Week Award. Mitch McConnell is an American politician and attorney who has been a United States Senator from Kentucky since 1985. Damn! And has been Kentucky's senior U.S. Senator since 1999. As majority leader of the Republican Party, McConnell is in his 70th Senate term, making him the longest-serving senator in Kentucky history.
2: Wow.
1: So, why is Mitch the Turtle McConnell this week's recipient of the Shoe Booty of the Week Award?
3: I have no idea!
1: He gets the shoe booty for people wheeling him in Congress like Weekend at Bernie's.
4: I swear to God, I feel like death is calling me.
1: After a fall at home, pneumonia, rehab, and roughly 100 days of what his office called recovery, MIA Mitch rolled onto the Senate floor like a guy who got lost on the way to the gift shop and just decided to stay.
5: Aww.
1: He arrived in a wheelchair, bruised hands, voice doing that thing where it starts a sentence and then checks out halfway through.
6: Do you understand the words that are coming out of my mouth?
1: And the first words out of his mouth to reporters were basically a weak hello and a crooked thumbs up. It didn't look like a comeback. It looked like a hostage finally coming home, and he didn't know he was home.
7: Hello? Hello? Anybody home?
1: He looked like a zombie and had a weird facial expression like he was AARPing in his pants.
8: I don't feel so good.
1: He looks like he lost an argument with a turtleneck. His skin looks like leftover mashed potatoes. He looks like he should be on a cover of a funeral home brochure.
9: I see dead people.
1: And look, I don't want to pile on a guy who just spent the summer in a hospital and a rehab center. Polio after effects are real. But this is also the same man who spent years treating the Senate like a luxury timeshare. He only showed up when it was convenient. So when he vanishes for 100 days, releases a couple of photos that look like they were taken by a witness protection program, and then rolls back in like nothing happened.
10: I'm sorry, what was the question?
1: People are going to make turtle jokes. That's the deal. You can't look like a Galapagos tortoise for 40 years and then act shocked when America takes shots. They call this a comeback. But it's more like a farewell tour. And that's why the Shoe Booty of the Week Award goes to Mitch McConnell. Now here's a swift kick in the ass.
0: Hey, listen. Lean in close. Let me tell you something.
11: Okay.
0: It's somebody you know is not up on the D.L. Hugo Show. You call them right now. Tell them they need to be listening in 10 minutes. We'll marry up then. Break. It's a D.L. Hughley show.
12: Ever wonder what happens behind the scenes of the D.L. Hughley Show?
13: Pretty young thing, just repeat after me. Sing na na na.
12: D.L. sings the hits.
14: Na na na na na na.
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14: 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Pretty young thing.
12: The D.L. Hughley Show.
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3: 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I listen every single day. 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
0: It's the D.L. Hughley Show. And we're back.

0: doctor.
1: That was Tank. Now, for those of you who are not regular listeners of the D.L. Hughley Show, here's a tiny bit of why you should listen every single day. NDB, the world famous NDB, is joining us today. How are you, my dear?
2: I'm awesome. How are you?
1: Been a long time since I've had an occasion to hear your voice. You all right?
2: I'm good.
1: You change your wayward ways, have you?
2: I'm a good girl, a good clean girl.
1: A good clean girl. Well, bring the dirty indie back. We don't like this one.
3: So, but they were now for the hypocrisy.
4: Yeah. Stand your ground unless you're black or brown. It don't work for you.
1: Yeah, I tell you what. Anything all white is bad for you. I don't care if it's rice. I don't care if it's bread. I don't care if it's pasta. I don't care if it's women. I don't care if it's cocaine. I damn don't care if it's insurance. Okay, even that got to be cut with something. Everything got to be cut with something. So, congratulations to the New York Knicks.
2: Yes.
1: I think everybody who has ever been counted out saw themselves a little bit in the Knicks situation. I think what they said about Jalen Brunson was disrespectful, and I think he made them eat their words. We learned how important it is to have a father next to you. I think part of the reason that they came back from them leagues is his dad's going, you can let this beat you like that, man. You can't have your daddy sitting next to you while you're taking an L like that. You can't do that.
5: I saw an interesting story where a mother named her children after states in the United States. One is named Nevada, Montana, Indiana, Arizona, Missouri, and Dakota.
4: I know a couple of them. They have two sons, one named Rome, another one named Milan.
5: Oh, now see, that's cool.
1: Wow. And their middle names are Caligula, so it's good. Guess what? I'm going to do it. I'm going to do it.
5: Whatever do what it is.
1: I'm going to drop another hot new song with my day, Butter of the Week. I don't care what nobody say. That's coming up in 10 minutes on the D.L. Hughley Show.
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1: I think there is a clear difference between Republicans and MAGA Republicans. What you decide to stand up for or politically align yourself with is a window into your soul. It is a window into what you believe. Like I heard Van Jones with his simp ass talking about, we can't, the billionaires and the white men. When have billionaires and white people ever been on the side of poor black people? Ever. Ever. I don't think most white men are racist. I don't think all white men are racist. I think most are. I don't think most billionaires are horrible people. I think most are. I don't think all men are misogynists. I don't think all men are toxic. I think most are.
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0: It is the D.L. Hughley Show, your 2026 edition. Remember that if you are going to be in Columbus, Ohio, I'm at the Mershon Auditorium, along with Don Lemon, D.L. and D.L.
1: Yeah.
0: Anything goes. The following day, we will be in Cincinnati at the Taft Theater. So come check us out if you take a notion. The state of Tennessee was unsuccessful killing Christian Pike. It's weird because all they got to do is deny her medical to get Medicare.
1: Yeah, that's all they got to do.
0: Do you know that if you live in the southern region of the United States of America, you live an average 5 to 7 years less time?
1: I believe it.
0: Why do you think that is?
1: Well, because of the lack of quality health care or just the ability to get health care, period.
0: Ding, ding, ding. It's better than that answer you gave other.
1: What was my other answer?
0: When you were just being a dingbat.
1: I plead the fifth. Oh, there's no need for that.
0: When you're being a dingbat.
2: Now, if they were trying.
1: What are you talking about?
0: You remember when we asked you a question and you didn't know who it was, so you did. Remember that?
1: No, I don't remember.
3: Like the Lion King.
0: Yeah, I said it was Fela, but it was the Lion King.
1: Yeah, but they're Africans in the Lion King. Yes.
0: Yeah.
1: That's where it took place.
0: Fela Tutu.
1: I don't remember his last name, but I did go see that, actually.
0: Yeah. That's when Plants and Those are Collard Greeners.
1: I saw that, too.
0: I never saw
1: it. 1,000 times.
0: I don't see plays. I think.
1: It was good.
0: Remember when we went to go see?
1: Nope, don't bring that up. Because you went straight to sleep.
0: Oh, at least I didn't have to pee.
1: Yeah, well.
0: We got our day butter of the week, plus it's Friday night hitting happy hour of the club, so we're going to bring the party straight to you with the Hughley House Party. And we have a Lebo, the Streaming Hack Warrior, on the D.L. Hughley Show right now. Here's Levert. It's the D.L.

0: Here is to introduce our debut of the week is our new music aficionado, DJ Lucci.
1: Isamiya with DL's debut of the week. And falling in love once is scary enough, but doing it twice, we're all just crazy. Here is Money Long with Richest. It's so-

0: And that was DLK Bugley, Money Long, Riches. Everybody, please have a safe and wonderful weekend.
1: Thank you, baby girl. We're going to bring the party to you every single hour with the Hughley House Party that jumps off in 5 minutes on the DL Hughley Show.
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9: 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I was told the language was too graphic and that some people would be offended, so they changed the words. So here it is. Right now, right here, we are victims of attack by some we know, but many more nameless and faceless people living in the shadows. The first defense of both sides is usually to act as if it never happened. Then, the perpetrators start disagreeing with each other about the particulars of the attack, sometimes calling it victimless. The time is now to bring the attack to a halt. We must stand up and use our vote this November to declare that we are no longer going to allow ourselves to be victims. We must be heard. You must vote this November in order to stop the assault on us, because the reality is we are the ones who are battered and bruised.
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0: That is going to wrap up this hour's Hughley House Party. We're going to bring the part two every single hour. Now it's time to listen to Alibo, the streaming hack warrior.
1: Hamne salam ni anani. Olam ne se. Hamni, hamni, ham. Uh-oh. Deal. My home brother.
0: What's that, Alibo?
1: You know what I'm hearing.
0: What?
1: People are saying the A in the I, artificial intelligence, will take over the country. You know where I am from? The A in the I stands for African intelligence. And yes, the A in the I part is already bad. But wait till the A in the I in my country is joined by E-O and U. And sometimes the Y. Uh-oh, that's A-E-I-O-U, and sometimes the Y, together. Uh-oh.
0: What did it mean?
1: That's not just a robot. That's all the vowels in one room. That's a robot who will destroy you and give you the side eye. I'm serious. That is when it starts to get crazy. Crazy, like Thanksgiving when two uncles that don't like each other and one of them keep passing the guy. It's like the family group chat at 2 in the morning, like a cookout where the potato salad has a secret and nobody tells you what it is. It's a vowel reunion, dear my home brother, and no one is safe. I'm serious. Today's movie has nothing to do with A and I, but the characters will be using it. The show is A Different World, starring Meili Dejoy Moon. Exactly 39 of years after the original, it's a 10-episode single-camera follow-up about Deborah Duane, Duane and Whitley's youngest, who gets bounced from NYU and must do freshman year at her parents' HBCU, where she must escape their shadow and build her own legacy. And the best thing about this new show is most of the cast from the original are back. They are all older and a little bit fatter, but still very funny. I'm serious. The new students are engaging, funny. This show is like a reunion with good jokes, legacy kids, first-gen kids, a Guyana-Nigerian fashion guy, a church girl rewriting the rules, and parents who used to be the plot, now running the school.
0: Oh.
1: If you love the old show, you'll like this one. If it's new for you, it's a fun watch. It's warm, it's messy, and a little too close to the nose about building your own legacy. I like it, and you would too. And if you come for the glasses, they better flip. I'm serious. I give this show 3.5 handbags. And if you like A&I, you will love my new A&I, Alibo Intelligence. Yes, it speaks 2,000 languages. It's smarter than your chat box and ruder too. Uh-oh. Alibo AI has hooked up with Siri and Alexa. You don't ask it questions. It gives you the information you need to have. Alibo Intelligence. Intelligence that doesn't need humans to exist. I'm serious. This is Alibo, your hacking warrior, with the Stream Hacking Movie Review. Hamne salam niyanani. Stay safe and healthy. Hamne, hamne, ham.
0: Uh-oh. Coming up, we're going to take a peek into Jasmine's Diary. That's coming up in approximately 10 minutes on the D.L. Hughley Show.
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3: I see you. Now it's time to take a peek in the Jasmine Diary.
4: Are you kidding?
3: Okay.
5: Dear Diary, remember how I told you I tried the dating apps again just to kind of see how things would work out? And I saw it didn't pan out. However, just as I was about to give up, I got a date with this guy, and it actually seemed to be working out well. We got all the way to 4 dates, and on the 4th date, he showed up to my house. He bought groceries. He was like, I'm going to cook for you. I was like, oh, yeah, this is what I'm talking about. Anyway, he prepares the meal. We have a great night together. He goes home, and I'm thinking, wow, this is actually going to work out. Like, he's handsome. He's got a good job, all the things. He checks all the boxes. How about the next day, I get a Cash App request for money from him. And I'm like, what the heck is this? So I hit him up and I'm like, is this right? And he was like, yeah, that's your portion of the meal. And I'm like, what? Hold on, wait. He was like, yeah, you know, I prepared the meal for you, but the groceries weren't free. And can you believe he expected me to pay half? Oh, you know what? I didn't even argue with him. I sent him his little chump change and kicked his butt to the curb. How crazy is that? Now, am I bugging? I don't think so. Back to the regular way of dating. I'll meet you out on the street.
3: Some people get very upset with me. That's very obvious. Yeah. They never miss an opportunity to let me know how they feel in our segment called...
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1: What did you set this on, hell? You gotta make her say my name one time here.
0: My name is DL.
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1: It is the DL Hughley Show, your 2026 edition. In case you are going to be in Columbus, Ohio, the home of the Ohio State University, I will be there at the Mersheim Auditorium tomorrow. But DL and DL, so make sure you come check us out. And then we got a song for when your mom and daddy were still together. Obviously, people get very upset with me because they're haters.
3: Is that what it is?
1: So we're giving them an opportunity to express themselves with our segment called
4: F-U-D-L Hughley.
1: There it is. This time we feel it. And we're bringing the party to you with the Hughley House Party on the D.L. Hughley Show. We have a lot of things to consider this weekend.
3: And what would those be?
1: Just life and how things are going to play out. And you never know.
3: Yes.
1: You never know.
3: You never know.
1: That's the thing that is the most salient point about life. You never know.
3: Yes.
1: My frat brother, Ben Crump, played him like a Stradivarius, didn't he?
3: Oh, yes, he did. I loved every minute of it.
1: Man, he said, you don't have it?
3: You don't have it?
1: You
3: okay.
1: Don't, you don't.
3: Second.
4: Stand by.
1: Fresh white people.
3: Fresh white.
1: He imported some white people from New Hampshire. I don't know where they from.
4: Once with consciousness.
1: You know, I think the officials in Mississippi think everybody else read at their level too.
3: I think so too. I don't know how else they can make these stupid decisions.
1: What about this dumbass foreigner? She didn't take a picture of the back of his head. She just drew it. It looked like this. You know, we do have cameras that you guys are supposed to have to take pictures.
3: Yeah, we're supposed to.
1: This dizzy got an etch-a-sketch. Sure, it looked like this. No.
4: With your shaking
1: so
4: hand
1: stupid.
4: Ass.
3: It's like,
1: do you know that in Mississippi, to be the medical examiner, you don't have to be a doctor? Look it up.
3: I did not know that.
1: Look it up.
3: I will.
1: You don't have to. No, I want you to do it right now while we're broadcasting. Because you're going to do it, and then later on, you're going to try to, you're going to find out that I was right. And the one who is a current one of that, whatever place they are, is not a medical examiner. She just stayed at a Holiday Inn Express last night.
4: Maybe. Drove by one.
1: I can't do 4 days.
3: Yeah, you do. It says, yes, a county medical examiner in Mississippi must be a licensed physician.
1: Okay, ask is this one.
3: Okay, wait a minute. We're going to do this all day.
1: Ask it this one.
3: Let me ask it this.
1: What are you doing? What are you doing?
4: Pouring acid on it.
1: What are you doing right now? What are you doing right now?
3: I'm mimicking my master's moves. I'm mimicking you. Ask it this one then. Ask it this one. Okay. What would you like me to ask it?
1: Never mind. You know what? I don't like the way this is going.
4: Ask not. You know what your country can do for you. you can do for DL.
1: You know what? Your personality is hideous. I just want you to know that.
3: Oh, yeah.
1: All right.
3: But I have nice ears.
1: My beautiful spirit. All right, here's Snoop. It's the D.R.U.

0: That, of course, was Snoop and I don't know.
1: Swiss Beats.
0: Swiss Beats, because this is not what this says at all, is it? It doesn't say that at all.
1: Swizzy.
0: I don't
1: Swizzy.
0: Know what the hell Skip
1: Swixy.
0: Is doing.
1: Swizzy.
0: I don't know what this doing, man.
2: You left the Z out, though.
0: Yeah, you did. It's Swixy. Yeah. So whatever Swifter. You was trying to say, it didn't sound nothing
2: Supper
0: like
2: and thugatages.
3: Edit it together till it makes sense, like I did to you.
0: Ever since he's been broadcasting from the operating room. Some people center. Never miss an opportunity to let me know how they really feel about the things I say. So we're gonna let them in on our
4: segment. There it is.
0: Hey man, you can't do that. You'll mess up the medical equipment. Hush. It's the D.O. Hughley Show.

0: Taking you back to the disco era. That was a song when your mom and daddy were back together. Le Freak. You don't want that.
1: Le Freak.
0: You don't want to.
2: That's how you got here.
0: Yes, sir. Sometimes people get really upset with me, so we're going to let them vent on our segment called...
2: F.U. D.L. Hughley.
0: Please welcome our F.U. D.L. Hughley correspondent, little Niecy James.
3: Hi, this is Niecy James, your F.U. D.L. Hughley correspondent. Our first F.U. D.L. Hughley comment is from Facebook. Choir leader says, D.L., I heard you say if a man spends a lot of time in church, he's most likely gay. You said that the black church is one of the most gayest places on earth. Well, here's what I think. You talk about this subject so much, you're either fighting the calling of the Holy Spirit or trying to repress your own homosexual feelings. You should go to church and face your feelings. You'll either develop a new relationship with the Lord or find yourself a new boyfriend. F*** you, D.L. Hughley. Our next F.U. D.L. Hughley comment comes from the D.L. Hughley Show website. Second Amendment Protector says, D.L., I stumbled across your little Jigaboo radio station and I heard you say that assault rifles should be banned. Why are you panty-wearing, tree-hugging, vegan, uber-liberals always trying to take away our rights to bear arms? Someone like you should just shut up and be grateful to be permitted to live free in this great country. You could very well still be picking cotton instead of telling jokes on the radio. F*** you, D.L. Hughley. Today's last F.U. D.L. Hughley comment is from Instagram. D.L., I've been a fan of yours for a long time. As a matter of fact, The Brothers is my favorite movie of all time. Why won't you guys get together and make a Brothers 2? They made sequels to The Best Man, Barbershop, Friday, and Why Did I Get Married? There's even talk about another Rush Hour and a Martin reboot. Why can all these movies and shows get sequels, but you guys can't get together and make another Brothers? D.L., I know it's your fault. I heard you're more difficult to work with than Monique. F*** you, D.L. Hughley. Well, that's it for this week. This has been Niecy James, your F.U. D.L. Hughley correspondent. And until next week... bye.
0: We're bringing the party to you with the Hughley House Party that jumps off in about 5 minutes. It's the D.L. Hughley Show.
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6: I got no time for fake ones. Just sip some Cristal with these real ones. From east to west coast, spread love, son. And while you keep talking, wish we count bank funds. I got no time for fake ones. Just sip some Cristal with these real ones. From east to west coast, spread love, son. And while you keep talking, wish

0: weekend, y'all. It's Friday. 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Hubley Show.
1: That's going to wrap up the Hubley House Party. 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
2: It's Sybil Wilkes with what we need to know. NASA astronaut Jessica Watkins made history as the first African-American woman to command an orbital space flight mission. The four-person crew launched aboard a SpaceX rocket for a six-month research stay on the International Space Station. They launched on Thursday morning and they landed Thursday evening at the space station. Mission progress and live docking coverage are available through NASA Space Station updates. The Texas Board of Pardons and Parole approved release of the former police officer Amber Geiger after 7 years in prison. Geiger, then a Dallas police officer, was convicted of murder in the 2018 shooting death of Botham John inside his own apartment. This decision granted early release over very strong objections from Botham John's family and community advocates. I'm Sybil Wilkes. Be informed, be empowered.
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0: I'm sure glad that's over with. 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
2: Hello, I'm Jose Hernandez, and I have been using a wheelchair since my accident in 1995.
3: My name is Andrea Dalzell, and I've been using a wheelchair since I was 5 years old.
2: I guess if I had one message for the general public, it would be that I appreciate your help. But please, ask first.
3: Yeah, a lot of people don't realize that I've actually got everything under control.
2: I think people get nervous. They don't know how to act, so they pretend I'm not there.
3: What probably bothers me the most is when waiters talk to my companion and not directly to me.
2: I think everyone with a disability can relate to that parking spot problem.
3: We know you're just parking in that disabled spot for a second, but please, don't.
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0: live from historic Levert Park in Los Angeles, California. I'm Tavis Smiley, and I'm so glad to see you and me back in stride again. 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In our second hour today, two conversations up. First, Maria Stinn talks about her starring role as former Army Master Francis Neely on the Reacher spinoff series, Neely, now the number one show, surpassing its predecessor, Reacher. We'll talk to Maria Stinn on the top side of R2. On the B side of R2, award-winning actress Megan Good talks about her latest role as DA Regina Harris in the upcoming fourth season of Hulu's hit legal drama, Reasonable Doubt. We'll talk to Megan Good on the back side of R2 today. In our third hour today, a conversation with Reginald Dwayne Betts, poet, lawyer, and the founder and CEO of Freedom Reads. He will share his incredible story, and I do mean an amazing story, from jail to Yale, and why he believes having libraries inside prisons is necessary. 3-2 is not just necessary, but is a form of freedom itself. Reginald Dwayne Betts today for the hour in hour three. But in this first hour today, a conversation with UPenn professor and Pulitzer Prize-winning author Marcia Chatelain. Her new book about 13 pioneering black women who were seen but barely heard is titled How Bright the Path Grows, the untold story of the women who made the March on Washington. Congratulations, Professor Chatelain. Good to have you on the program. How are you today?
1: I am feeling blessed. I am so glad that the path has come to this point with this book out in the world, and I'm grateful for our conversation today.
0: I'm grateful in advance. I'm thinking about Pretty Woman. If I forget to tell you, I had a great conversation with you. If I forget to tell you a little bit later, it was a great conversation. Let me start with the backstory. This audience knows how I do it. I love the backstory. And so to hear you say how grateful you are that this book is finally out means that there's a backstory here. There's a journey here. Tell me about that first, and I'll jump from there.
1: So, you know, every piece of writing has that moment of inspiration. And for me, I would say it really starts with my son, who came to us during the tail end of the first round of COVID in 2021. And I had written two books before, and I always like to approach Black history in terms of a meeting place. You know, what is something that everyone has a position on and how we can use that as a way to learn more? So my first book is about Black girls and the Great Migration. Everyone understands childhood. My last book was about McDonald's in the Black community called Franchise. And this book is about the March on Washington, which is one of the most visible and recognizable